that I knew where I might find him. My wife won't help me. My friends won't help me. My children can't help me. My servants are gone. My health is gone. Oh, that I knew where I might find him. I wish I could find him. He said, I looked on the left. He wasn't there. On the right, he wasn't there. I threw it in reverse and backed up, and he wasn't there. I put it in power, and he wasn't there. Then his faith came and said, he knoweth the way that I take. I can't put him on my radar screen. He got me on his. When he had tried me, he'll bring me forth as gold. You know why? He said, I stuck with the book. I've esteemed the words of his mouth more than my necessary food. His waver kept having gone back from his command. That's it. Let me give you a little secret. God doesn't stay with us because of our perfection. He stays with us because of our faith in his perfection. Or if the Lord killed me every time I'd done wrong, I'd have been dead 1,000 and some odd times. You would too. Moses, God's servant, lawyer. He was, I think, he was the greatest lawyer that ever lived. Fact is, he got the 5 law books. I mean, God had them right down to him. Said, let's put them down. Said, the people won't remember them. And he put them down. The first thing happened when he got down there. The people were in a mess of backsliding and no clothes and dancing around a silly golden calf led by a worldly associate pastor. And thank God for good associate pastors, and I hope there's more good men. I believe there are than the best. But the people said, oh, we want a God we can see. We want to look at him. Yeah. But you know, there came a day. Moses has been gone a long time. And Jesus, the wonderful Savior. He said, Peter, James, and John, you feel like climbing a mountain? He said, yes, sir, if you do. He said, we're ready. They walked up on the Mount Transfiguration. And here comes the lawyer with his little briefcase. Huh? That's Brother Moses coming in. Going to stand before the judge of all the earth, too. Talk about the lowly Nazarene. Let me tell you something, brother. It won't be long till he'll come in glory. And so, Peter said, look yonder. Going to come the lawyer. Beckley, one of them said, yeah, there comes a witness too. That's the preacher. Here comes a prophet. Well, we're going to have something now. Boy, they began to look. Moses, I think, said, I represent the people who've gone on before. We've all moved on a promissory note. And we wondered what your plans are. Jesus said, you mean you're wondering if I'm going on to Calvary? He said, go back and tell him I'm on my way. Amen. Elijah said, amen, I'll be the witness. Yes, brother old Moses still pawing in the valley, wasn't he? Climbed Mount Pisgah's lofty height, viewed his home and took his flight, shouted while passing through the air, farewell! Farewell, sweet hour of pawing in the valley. Listen. Dear Dr. Rice has been here in the meeting. I got a clipping here in my Bible where a preacher, 108 years old, just preached a revival meeting. He's still pawing in the Bible. They sent out a committee of 12. That's 10 too many. 10 of them came back and said, can't do it. Grapes are good and honey's sweet. Land's pretty, but the giants are big. No way! Caleb said, I'll tell you what, we'll eat them like this hot biscuits. Old Joshua said, amen.
They's pouring in the valley. Them other dudes died in the valley. Ah, listen to me. Been over across the creek now for a long time. Walls of Jericho fell down. 85-year-old man. Joshua said, Grandpa Caleb, what are you doing? He said, just pouring in the valley. What do you want? He said, I want that mountain up gone. He said, my man, you better find you a rocking chair. He said, listen, I'll rock that bunch of giants if you turn me loose. He's pouring in the valley. Oh, listen. Samson. He went to the bad. He really did. So strong. I believe he was small. I really do. I really believe that. There are a lot of reasons. As I reread it this past week, but Samson, even though he's blind, dried blood on his cheeks, eyeballs wouldn't see, 20/20 vision's a thing of the past, and he's marching at the mill, grinding at the mill. But thank the Lord, he started following him. Little old boy said, Mr. Samson, is that you? And he said, yes. He said, Mr. Samson, ain't you the strongest man in the world? Aren't you the one that carried away the gates and trees and you killed 1,000 people with the jawbone and so forth? And he said, I've heard much about you. Is that you really that? Yeah, he said, son, this is what's left of me. He said, how come your eyes are punched out? He said, oh, Delilah got me. He said, little boy. He said, would you show me where the pillars are? Little boy said, yes, sir. He put his arms around those big pillars. And old Delilah and that bunch of devilish outfits up there celebrating the downfall of God Samson. Strongest man. Man anointed of the Lord went to the bed over the flesh pot. Put them arms out around there by faith. Think of it, a blind man, no strength left. In a little bit, I think, he started pulling. He said, son, where are you? He said, right over here, Mr. He said, beat it outside now. I feel my pawing strength coming back. Listen. Them old muscles began to quiver and the power of God fell on him and those pillars began to crumble and they came down and he killed more at his death. Why? He wouldn't quit pawing in the valley. Some of you preachers, because you sin and because you got tangled up in the world, you quit and you didn't think you could ever paw again. Yes, you can. I've told you 1,000 times, the first man to forgive is the preacher. The last man to be forgiven is the preacher. But God will forgive you. God used Moses. He was an ex-convict. He used David to write the songbook. He used Paul. That was a murderer. 3 convicts to write most of his Bible. You know why? They wanted to keep a point in it.

0: too many things, but one more, and I could never close without it. And that is Jesus. Never did stop pointing about it. Oh, listen, so long till he was 30, almost 30. A little boy, 12 years old, little foot pointing. 12 years old, he's in there talking to the smart ones. He was answering the questions they couldn't get the answer to. His mother and his foster father came back and said, "Son, we've thought you sorry, and we're sort of ashamed that you'd cause this much trouble." And he said, "Mom, I'll just go in the valley. I want to get started. I just want to." Yes. But it seemed such a long, silent time working at the carpenter shop on the front street in Nazareth that there came a time when he looked up and saw blessed old John coming. He said, "John, hey, come here a minute." He said, "Let's go to Jordan." John said, "You're going to baptize me?" "No, you're going to baptize me." Yeah. "Oh," John said, "Lord, I have need to be baptized." See, he done recognized him. See, the Holy Spirit done told him. And so John was pouring in the valley to be baptized. He said, "No, you baptize me." And when he was baptized, the father pulled the Venetian blinds and smiled real big. Said, "That's him." And Jesus started pouring in the valley. Devil, come on up and sit.
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1: 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He told us to not sweat the small stuff. He said, don't worry about tomorrow. Consider the lilies of the field. He understood stress. That's what we're going to be talking about.
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3: It's Tuesday, August 4th, 2026, and from Dallas, Texas, this is World Missionary Evangelism on the Air. 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

0: God bless you, WB family. Welcome back as we continue our time of Bible study. We're doing an exciting series. It's called Encounters with Christ. And I love this series because it's also an open invitation. Maybe you have not had an encounter with Christ yet. Maybe you think you know Jesus, but you haven't fully committed to Christ. And these encounters are not just about the beatings, but they also speak of the results. What happened to the people who had these encounters? How was their life transformed? How was their life changed? We're looking at two encounters in one. And we did this comparison earlier when we compared Nicodemus and the Samaritan woman. Nicodemus and the Samaritan woman were parallel of the stories because Nicodemus came to Jesus at night. Jesus came to the Samaritan woman during the day. Nicodemus, he spoke spiritual things. With the woman in the well, he spoke natural things. And so there's a comparison there. But there's also a comparison here. And it's a comparison between two lifestyles and two receptions. I want you to take note of that. You would have thought that the one who came from the upper echelon would have received Christ in a more dignified manner, in a more respectful manner. But that's not the case. He was taught a lesson here by a woman who wasn't supposed to receive Jesus with that kind of passion, with that kind of conviction, with that kind of love, and with that kind of devotion. And so we look at the story of the two, and it's found in Luke chapter 7, verse 36. It tells us about the Pharisee who had invited Jesus to come have fellowship with him, to share a meal with him. This shows interest from the Pharisee. This shows genuine wanting to know Jesus more. But as we look closer to the story, we're going to see that there was something lacking in this man and in his encounter with Christ. But the Bible also tells us at the same time there was a woman, and it identifies her as a sinful woman. This is the way that the author describes her. Now, for the author of this book and the gospel to describe her as a sinful woman, this tells us all we have to know. This woman didn't come from a good reputation. This woman was a sinner. This woman was living a lifestyle of sin. But this woman knew the importance of who Jesus was. She knew that she could find something in Jesus. And that is to say, she could find forgiveness. She could find restoration. Remember that Jesus was healing the sick. Jesus was casting out demons. Jesus was doing miracles. He was and is Messiah. He was and is God incarnate. And so people were beginning to hear about his reputation. People were beginning to speak on his teachings. And the same thing that caught the Pharisees' interest in Christ was the same thing that caught the sinful woman's attention about Christ. Note that both of them were intrigued, but one of them went to the point of, he can set me free. He can deliver me. And the Bible says, and behold, a woman in the city, which was a sinner, when she knew that Jesus had meat in the Pharisee's house, brought an alabaster box of ointment. Now, the Bible tells us, brought an alabaster box of ointment. It wasn't easy for her to gain access to Christ. Remember, the Pharisees were part of a class system. And in the Middle East during these times, the classes did not mix. You were either part of the haves or you were part of the have-nots. You were part of the respected part of society or you were a part of the peons. You were part of those who weren't and didn't. It's not as if these two societies intermingled. There was a division during these times. Remember the division between the Samaritans and the Jews. They were divisions. And for this woman to be a sinful woman, it was even a greater division. Because the Pharisees, although they were not holy, although they were not what they appeared to be, in the eyes of the people, they were seen as holy men. They were seen as important people. They were seen as representatives of God. As we look at this story, it's important to realize that the Pharisees were part of the upper class. And this woman, because of her lifestyle, was part of the lower class. She was part of those that you wanted to shy away from. She was part of the bad neighborhood of Jerusalem. She wasn't in the nice parts of the neighborhood. She was probably in the bad, really bad parts of the neighborhood of Jerusalem. And so this woman has a reputation. But she brought an alabaster box of ointment. She had enough common sense to know that she was going to present herself before Messiah, before the King of Kings and the Lord of Lords. She had enough common sense to know that you come before the Lord and you give him your best. An ointment box wasn't a cheap thing. It wasn't easy to access. It was probably the most valuable thing that this woman had. But she knew that Jesus was there, and she wanted to give him the best. And she gained access to the place. People are looking at her. The author is already identifying her as a sinful woman. She doesn't belong. Nobody invited this woman. There wasn't an open invitation for her to come. There was no invitation given to her. The Pharisee wouldn't even be seen with this sinful woman. He wouldn't even address her or notify her of any such thing. Nobody invited this woman. By all accounts, she came on her own. She heard that Jesus was going to be there, and she took advantage of the moment. She seized the opportunity. And so her encounter was not by chance. Her encounter was by design. She did what she had to do. And she knew that this was her opportunity to see and to meet Jesus Christ. And she knew that something good was going to come of this meeting. She knew that something special would happen. She came with a heart of worship. This is very important that we look at. This woman is probably tired. She has a void in her life. Her sin hasn't given her joy. It may have given her pleasure, because that's what sin does. Sin can give you pleasure, but it won't give you joy. It can give you a sense of satisfaction for the moment, but it's not a lasting satisfaction. The problem with the things of this world is they run out. They get old. You may buy a brand new car. It may be a beautiful car, but by the end of the week, it's old. By the end of the week, it's nothing special about it anymore. And so it wears out. And that's what this world does. Whatever the world offers wears off. Let's go to God in prayer, and we're going to come back tomorrow, and we're going to continue our Bible study. Father, thank you for our WME family. Bless them and be with them throughout this day, we pray, in Jesus' name.
1: 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And you can have this wonderful 4-DVD set

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6: The person whose attitude is such that they can't be transparent, you cannot build friendship if you're not transparent. Well, let me tell you something. Every single one of us is weak. You think you're strong and you think you're Superman, Superwoman, you're in trouble. We're all weak. We all need each other. We need the person, the prayers, the fellowship, the friendship, the loyalty, the devotion, and all of that from other people. We don't have to be needy, but there are needs in our lives.
7: Does the instability in the world ever make you want to just close the door and hide? While withdrawing sounds harmless, locking yourself away also bars you in with another powerful enemy, loneliness. Today on In Touch, the teaching ministry of Dr. Charles Stanley, you'll hear part two of Building Wise Friendships. Here, 10 steps that can help us win the struggle with loneliness.
6: When you think about your friendships, let me just simply say that your friends, that is, if you have any true, genuine, loving, caring, devoted, loyal friends, they're one of the greatest assets you have in your life. And because they're assets in your life, you have to handle them. It takes time, it takes effort, it takes energy. And oftentimes people say, well, I just don't have any friends and I wish I did. What you have to ask is, are you trying to build friendships? Are you trying to build relationships? Or do you just expect them to happen? You see, casual friendships sort of happen. Real, true, genuine, loving, loyal, devoted friends don't happen. They're not found. They're built. And the quality of the material we place in that friendship will determine how long it lasts and how satisfying it is. And oftentimes, we are in too big a hurry. We don't want to spend the time, we don't want to spend the effort, and yet we still want those kind of friendships. They don't come that way. So I want us to think about this whole idea, because when you think about friendships, think about this. One of the first things that our Lord said was this. He said, having created Adam, He looked around at all this absolutely perfect garden, and here's Adam all by himself. And he said, it's not good that man be alone. Now, when the Bible speaks of man, usually it's talking about mankind, at least in some verses. And so it's certainly not good for a man to be alone or a woman to be alone. That's what God said. So, in fact, he was so persuaded and convinced of that, he gave Adam Eve. That is, he desired that he have a relationship, that he have a friendship. And so he created her. And God made us for relationships, for companions, and for friendship. And it is not good for us to live alone. I think anyone who lives alone can say, While the Lord maybe has brought us to a sense of satisfaction,

0: Satisfaction, contentment is still not good in lots of ways to be alone. And so God knew that, and therefore he made preparation for it. When you think, for example, in the scriptures of how many of God's servants down through the years had friends surrounding them, for example, in fact, the Bible says that God said that Abraham was his friend, that he was a friend to Abraham. And you'll recall that Moses had Aaron and Joshua as his very intimate close friends that helped him. You recall that David had Jonathan, but he also had many other very loyal, devoted friends who would have given their life for him. And of course, all of us remember Daniel, the prophet Daniel. He had three very devoted friends of Shadrach, Meshach, and Abednego. They were all such good friends to Daniel. They were willing to risk their lives on the basis of a conviction that he had and that they shared. Then the Lord Jesus Christ certainly had his friends and 12 disciples. And he knew them, he loved them, and they loved him. And then among those 12, he had three very intimate friends. That is Peter, James, and John. Not favorites, but intimates. Then the Apostle Paul, when you read the epistles, you'll discover that the Apostle Paul had numbers of friends. And he would say, would you please tell Luke to come to see me, or Timothy, or whoever it might have been. He had numbers of friends. He had lots to say about them because they were very important to him. In fact, one of the greatest assets you and I have is a loyal, devoted, faithful friend. And when we don't have those, there's something missing in our life. And so I would simply ask you, can you look around in your life today and say, well, yes, I do have one, two, three of those friends. If you have three of those kind of friends, you are so very, very blessed. Now, the big question is this: how do I develop that kind of relationship? How do I build that kind of friendship with anyone? Well, I want to go back to say, remember, that oftentimes our background has an effect upon the way we were treated. It doesn't have to be just necessary in your childhood, but the way you've been treated in your adulthood. The way we've been treated in the past oftentimes highly influences our capacity to be able to build wise relationships, wise friendships. So, what I want to do is I want to give you a list of things that I know will prove helpful. And I simply want to put it this way, that is, we build wise friendships when? And I'm going to give you a list of things. We build wise friendships when we share, listen, a deep mutual concern. Now, that's not the only reason. So I'm going to say that's just one of many. It's not the most important one, but it is a basic one. We build wise friendships when we can share a deep mutual interest. Now, all of us who are believers have a wonderful mutual interest. Now, if you want to build a wise friendship, wise relationship, that mutual interest as a believer should always be, as certainly a part of that, should be the Lord Jesus Christ. If you have a relationship and a friendship that you can't ever mention his name without the other person being slightly objecting to it, or feel like you want to, don't push me, there's something wrong with that relationship. Unless it is a relationship that you're willing to lead this person to Jesus Christ, then I can understand that. But when we're talking about building friendships, loyal, devoted, loving friendships, first of all, certainly that's going to begin with a mutual sense of deep interest and things that you have together. Then, this is a very important one. We can build these kind of friendships, wise friendships, when, this is very important because I'm going to comment about this in a moment, when that friendship is based on my meeting their needs, not me, their meeting my needs. That is, if my friendship is built on the fact that I'm needy and I need the other person, that friendship probably will not go very far. Now, I believe that God wants to bring all of us to the place where he is absolutely sufficient in our life. And I know that God does know how, and that he can bring us to the place in our life, now listen carefully, where we do not feel needy. We don't need anyone. Now, I didn't say we do not need people, but that we don't have this neediness so that our relationships and friendships are based on I need this, I need you, I need that, I need him, I need her. Because those kind of relationships don't really last very long oftentimes. But the Lord Jesus Christ in our heart can bring us to a point of such absolute, complete, listen, adequacy, sufficiency, completeness, contentment in Him, that we then can build very godly, wise, wonderful, contenting, energizing, motivating friendships, because it isn't based on need. It is based now on how can I help this person? How can I meet their needs? How can I be the person they need me to be to them? And so there is a difference between developing a friendship based on this very needy, I need you kind of feeling and I must have you kind of feeling, and a freedom from all of that that makes it possible for us to build very wise, godly, contenting, fruitful, delightful, pure relationships and friendships. Likewise, if we're going to build these kind of relationships and we're going to build these kind of friendships, we must be willing to risk rejection and pain. We're all going to have it, because all of us are human. Here's what happens. Two people can love each other, or two people can have a good relationship, and that one of them is going to do something that the other one feels rejected, or feels like, well, you weren't thinking about me, you didn't care, and they're going to feel pain. Listen, if you're waiting till you can find someone who will cause you no pain, who will cause you no sense of rejection, and whose life is such that you'll never have any hurt, you'll never have a relationship. Because Jesus, for example, He caused the Apostle Peter some pretty straight pain. He said to him, you act like the devil. That had to be painful in front of the rest of them. And so therefore, when we come to building these wise relationships and friendship, you've got to be willing to suffer a little hurt, a little pain, a little misunderstanding, and some rejection. You want to build strong relationships and friendships? Listen, when we do, and we really choose to do so, we can do that when we love sacrificially. If I love sacrificially, it means that I can give and expect nothing in return. It means that I can also give when I have needs, but I don't have to mention them. It means that I can put myself second. It means that if I love sacrificially, I'm willing to lay down my life and lay down my wants and my wishes in order to please and to make the other person happy and to bring them to contentment and joy in their life. If you're going to have those kind of relationships, you must be willing to be open and transparent. Now, what do I mean by that? Simply this. If you're going to build a friendship with someone, you've got to open your heart. You've got to be willing to say, you know, let me tell you how I'm feeling. And not worry about whether the other person's going to respond in the wrong way or not. To be transparent says I'm going to be open, honest about my feelings, about what I'm thinking, how I'm thinking, why I thought that way, why I did this. And the other person may question that, but you know what? If you wait till you get somebody who always agrees with you, that's not friendship. Friends are willing to confront. But genuine, true friends confront in love. They confront with the idea of edifying the other person, building them up, strengthening them, helping them to see their relationship to God, helping them to understand what is best in their life. You see, if you're going to build those kind of friendships, it takes effort. It takes energy. And I must be willing to open my heart. Now, the tragedy of people like that is this. What they don't realize is when they shut you out, they shut themselves up to their own loneliness. My heart goes out to people who are lonely, who shut themselves into a very small world for fear of rejection, fear of further hurt, further pain. You know what? You're not going to get out from behind that wall until you're willing to risk it. Are you going to get hurt? Yes. Pain? Yes. Rejection? Yes. Is it worth it? Yes. But you've got to be willing to get out. Say, you know what? I'm imperfect. Here's what happened in my life. And I need help. I need your understanding. I need your prayers, whatever it might be. Then, if we're going to build those kind of intimate, happy, joyful kind of friendships, we must be willing to serve the other person gladly. And you know what? If you have a true friend and you want to be a true friend, you want to develop real true friendships, serving one another is just part of it. If you're one of those persons and you're always on the receiving end and that's the way you like it, you'll never have genuine, true, intimate, loving, loyal, devoted, lasting friendship. It just doesn't work. It goes both ways. And when you find two people who love to serve each other, when I see people like that, I see people who are happily married, they just love each other to death, they're serving each other. They don't have to be coaxed into doing it. It's just part of, it flows because of what? Because of their genuine love and their genuine respect and their love for each other. Then I'm going to be able to build those kind of wise friendships when I can say, please forgive me, and to be forgiving toward the other person. If you cannot say, I was wrong, I really blew it, I was very insensitive, I wasn't looking out for you, I didn't think about you, I was only thinking about myself, I need to ask you, would you please forgive me? If you can't say that, you cannot build friendship. You've got to be willing to say, please forgive me. And then, you're going to build lasting friendship. You've got to be willing to be forgiving no matter what. When somebody says, I can forgive you, but it's over. It just got canceled. The word forgiven doesn't mean it's meaningless at that point. Listen, how can I withhold forgiveness from anyone when he has forgiven me all of my life? I was saved at 12, and every single thing I've ever done that was not right in the eyes of God is forgiven, washed away in the blood of Jesus. How can I hold vengeance and retaliation? I may not like what some people do, but you know what? I have no right to refuse forgiveness. You're going to build good friendships, lasting friendships. You got to be forgiving. We build wise friendships when we can accept criticism and praise gladly. Now, I know that runs against your grain, and you say, what's this gladly business? Well, how can you accept criticism and praise gladly? Let me ask you a question. Do you have a right to accept praise if you can't accept criticism? I don't think so. In other words, if I love your praise, I must be willing to gladly accept your criticism. Watch this now. If I'm persuaded you really love me, I'm going to be able to accept your criticism because I know, you know what? You're looking out for my best interest. You see something about me I don't see. You love me enough to confront me. You love me enough to tell me I was wrong. You love me enough to tell me you need to look at that and reexamine that. If you can't have that kind of relationship with somebody, you can't have a real marriage. You can't have a real relationship. You can't have a genuine, fulfilling, contenting, joyful, exciting, listen, happy relationship with anybody. Because praise and criticism is part of life. How do you handle that? That is, how do we wisely handle those things? I'm simply saying, if you're going to build a relationship, if you're going to build a friendship with somebody, you must be willing to accept praise and criticism. Listen, gladly. I will only accept it gladly when I believe it's being done in love and when I believe the other person really has my best interest at heart. If that's not there, it won't be very gladly. Then I will build wise relationships when I'm committed to the spiritual growth of the other person. When I'm committed to the spiritual growth of the other person, I can build a wonderful relationship. When I want to encourage them in the Word of God, when I want to encourage them to pray, and I'm willing to pray with them, and I'm willing to help them understand the Word of God, the ways of God, when I can carry on a conversation with somebody about the Lord Jesus Christ and feel absolutely free to express what I believe God is saying at this point, when I can say to a person, let me tell you what I believe the Lord has said to me about thus and so, and what I'd like for us to do is to pray together about this and see if you get the same confirmation about this that I do. When I think about helping someone else grow up in their spiritual life, you just think about what a wonderful opportunity we have. That to establish those kind of friendships, that we're helping the other person grow up and mature in their spiritual life. Listen, two genuine friends, that's what they do. When they're genuine friends, godly friends, what do? They want to see each other grow up because as one person grows, what do? They pull the other person. When they get there, they pull the other person. So what happens is this. As each one matures in their life in different areas, it motivates and strengthens and encourages and inspires us to grow equally in that area. Because in every two people, one is going to be stronger in one way than the other. And what happens is God just does something absolutely fantastic in their lives. What a beautiful way to establish a lasting friendship when you're challenged and motivated to help grow the other person up in their spiritual life. Likewise, when we really and truly want to develop lasting, true, genuine friendships, we will do that when the principles of Scripture govern our relationship. When the principles of Scripture govern our relationship. Now that would eliminate a lot of things in people's lives. If they said, you know what? I certainly want to be your friend, and I would be interested in building a friendship relationship with you. And let's just decide in the very beginning that the principles of the Word of God will govern our relationship. It'll govern what we say to each other. It'll govern how we react to each other. It will govern our conduct and our behavior in public and in private. It will govern every aspect of our life because we want a godly relationship. And when you choose to build a relationship governed by the principles of the Word of God, you're going to build a fantastic relationship, a loving, loyal, devoted, immeasurable, incomparable, indescribable relationship. They will bring you the greatest sense of contentment and joy and peace and happiness in your life, no matter what.
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1: 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Do you have a best friend? The most important friendship you could ever have could begin today. Here's A Moment with Charles Stanley.
0: Now, I want to talk about one particular friendship. I want to talk about the most important friendship that you and I have. And that is our friendship with Jesus Christ. He said to His disciples in John chapter 15, that 15th verse, He says, "You're my friends." Not only were they His friends, you know what? Every single one of us, the Lord Jesus Christ desires to develop a friendship with us. It is possible to have an intimate, loving, satisfying, contenting, eternal relationship with the Son of God. And remember this, relationship is built on His unconditional love for us, on His continuing forgiveness of us, on His eternal plan for us. So that when you develop a friendship with Jesus, it's eternal. It is forever, And no matter what happens, that friendship will never be broken. And I want to ask you, if you've never trusted Him as your Savior, no matter how many other friends you have, there will always be a gap in your heart. Always be an empty space there, because there's a space created there in your life for Jesus, the best friend you'll ever have. And He's yours for the asking. If you ask Him, "Lord Jesus, forgive me of my sins. I do believe that Your death on the cross paid my sin debt in full, and I'm asking You to forgive me and trusting You to become my Savior, and surely I want You to be my friend." You know how long it'll take Him to do that? Just about like that. He's ready to build a relationship with you that'll satisfy you forever and ever and ever.
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5: Hi, my name is Bianca, and I'm a real estate buyer. There's three things that I think stand out to me about Michelle, and one of those things would be her integrity. Michelle holds a lot of integrity with her business, and she wants to make sure that her clients are treated with respect and that they are able to trust her. She helps you to feel safe and secure and comfortable, and she handles your information, your personal confidential information, with the utmost respect. And that to me says a lot, knowing that your information is private and that she respects that about her clients. Another thing about Michelle, I believe, is that she is dependable. She's somebody that you can trust, rely on. She's available when you need her. She's gonna work as hard as she can for her clients. And it's really not about the money for Michelle, it's about her work. She takes a lot of pride in her work, and she's gonna do the best job she can for you, no matter what it costs, no matter what it takes. So you can really depend on Michelle to get the job done, not only quickly, but with care. 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And another thing about Michelle is she's very adaptable. 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
12: Do you want to be like God? I'm Richard Pratt, president of Third Mill. Actually, the scriptures teach us that we can be like him, but not in every way. 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We simply can't be like God in these ways. Still, the Bible tells us that we can and should be like God in many other ways. God has stooped low, and he's disclosed many things about himself in human terms. So we are to be holy as he is holy. We can be slow to anger as he is slow to anger. And we can show mercy as he shows mercy. The list goes on and on. As Ephesians chapter 5 tells us, be imitators of God as beloved children. At Third Mill, we're not just teaching the Bible. We encourage everyone to be an imitator of God. Now go and advance God's kingdom.
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14: To understand Luther, you have to understand this enormous burden of guilt that haunted him in the monastery. He would say, you ask me, do I love God? Love God. Sometimes I hate God. I see Christ with a sword, with judgment, coming to condemn me.
15: Those are striking words from Martin Luther, aren't they? But as Dr. R.C. Sproul points out, they were spoken by a man who was haunted by the reality of his own sin and the holiness of God. Welcome to Renewing Your Mind this Tuesday. 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
14: I think one of the most interesting ways of studying church history is by focusing our attention on the people who made history. And when we think of the Protestant Reformation and the central importance of the doctrine of justification by faith alone, we think immediately of the role that was played by this Augustinian monk from Wittenberg, Martin Luther. And so what I want to do by way of introduction to our study of the doctrine itself is to look at the historical framework in which the controversy broke out, and also look, first of all, at the person of Luther to see how he was involved the way that he was in the Reformation. Luther, according to most experts, was born in 1483. Nobody's absolutely certain for sure of the date of his birth. Some set it at November the 20th, others at December the 7th. Maybe that's why that date is a date that lives in infamy, according to future generations. But Luther was born in a little town called Eisleben in eastern Germany. But one of the ironies of church history is that his family moved away from Eisleben very shortly after he was born. And so he spent the vast majority of his life outside of the town of Eisleben, but yet that's the town in which he died in 1546. But when we look at Luther as a person and look at his history, one of the things that jumps out is that he tended to have crises every 5 years, at least for a while, beginning in the year 1505. Luther was the son of a man who owned several mines and foundries in the area, Hans Luther. And though he wasn't extraordinarily wealthy, he was certainly not a peasant and had the funds to send Luther to good schools. And his dream is that his son would become a lawyer. And so Luther enrolled as a young man in the University of Erfurt, and there he studied law. And even as a student of jurisprudence, he was already gaining for himself a reputation for being a brilliant jurist, a brilliant student of law, with a marvelous future ahead of him, which greatly excited his father. And then in 1505, after coming home to visit his parents, on the way back to the University at Erfurt, as he was nearing the city, there was a violent thunderstorm that took place, and a lightning bolt hit right next to where Luther was, and he was terrified, and he called out in horror, "Save me, St. Anne," or "Help me, St. Anne, I will become a monk." St. Anne, who of course was the mother of Mary, the mother of Jesus, was in the Roman Catholic panoply of saints, the special saint for minors and for those who were involved in dangerous enterprises such as mining. And so Luther, being terrified at that moment, said that he, if he survived this lightning bolt, would become a monk. And so he went to the university, got his personal belongings, had a goodbye session with his friends, and they walked with him to the Augustinian monastery there in Erfurt, and bade him goodbye as he turned his back upon them and walked through the door into the monastery to present himself as a candidate for the priesthood. You can't understand the Reformation, you can't understand Luther's role in it without understanding this crisis that took place in 1505 that drove him to become a monk, much to his father's consternation. Old Hans was fit to be tied that this son of his decided now to go into religious service as a clergyman, as a priest of all things, rather than to be a prominent attorney. Well, in any case, when Luther entered the monastery and went through the different stages to become ordained, which he was ordained in 1507, this was one of the most critical periods of his life, without which would never understand the doctrine. There's some great irony, however, involved in Luther's being ordained in Erfurt. A century earlier, a Czech preacher by the name of John Huss, or Hus, as it were, was accused of heresy because he denied the infallibility of the church and put scripture over the canons and decrees of the Roman Catholic Church. And he was interrogated at the Council of Constance, and there at the Council of Constance was condemned to death. And the bishop who ordered his execution by being burned at the stake had this response from John Huss. Huss said, "You may cook this goose, or you may burn me, if you will, but there will come after me a swan whom you will not be able to silence." Again, John Huss's name meant goose, and so he said, "You can kill this goose, but there's going to come a swan that you're not going to be able to shut up. I was in Prague on one occasion and couldn't believe the irony of two Catholic churches in the center square, and in the middle of the center square was this statue to John Huss, and our guide was telling us the story of his execution. And he said, this is where, he pointed to a particular spot, he says, this is where John Huss was fired. So we got a new perspective on what it means to be fired from this man who had a little trouble with the English language. But anyway, Huss was burned at the stake, and he made that comment. Now, the apocryphal part of the story is the story that I make up, which really isn't true. But what happened a century later is that when Luther was ordained there in the monastery at Erfurt, he was, of course, prostrate at the base of the altar and made his body in the shape of a cross, and there he was consecrated to the priesthood. And the man who was buried under the altar at Erfurt was the bishop who condemned John Huss to death by being burned at the stake. And so my apocryphal addition to that story is that when Huss said, you can kill this goose, but there will come after me a swan whom you will not be able to silence, I have the bishop saying, over my dead body, because he really was ordained over that bishop's dead body. In the 500th anniversary of Luther's birth, all of Germany was adorned with giant posters with a picture of Luther against the background of a swan, because he was considered to be that swan that was foretold by John Huss. But of course, the years in which Luther was in the monastery were years of great anxiety, great stress, great torment. The best history that we have of it indicates that he was a superb monk, that he was very well behaved and extremely productive in the monastery, except for one problem. The monks were supposed to have daily confession with their father confessors. After they would go through the rigorous times of prayer each day, they would have a time set apart for entering the confessional and rehearsing the sins of the past day, and most monks would come in and, Father, I've sinned, and would say that they coveted Brother Jonathan's extra bread at dinner last night or something like that. And in 5 minutes, the priest would get the absolution and he'd be out and back to work. Luther would go in, and he would spend 20 minutes, a half an hour, sometimes 2 hours and more, confessing the sins that he had committed in the last 24 hours. I mean, you think about it, you're in a monastery. How much trouble can you get in 24 hours? But Luther would think of all these things and ways in which he had disobeyed the law of God in the last 24 hours, and then would finally get his absolution, and then on his way back to his cell, he would think of a sin that he forgot to confess and would lose the peace that he had received from absolution. Now, some historians have looked at that procedure in Luther and considered it evidence that the man was insane, that he was crazy, to have that kind of a guilt complex that he would spend so much time confessing his sins every day. And we know that at that time Luther was a haunted man about his guilt. But at the same time, you have to understand that he had the mind of a lawyer. And he would study carefully, with great scrutiny, the law of God. And then he would measure himself against that law. And he would realize that he was sinning against the law of God every minute. Here's how Luther would think. He would say, The Bible says the great commandment is thou shalt love the Lord thy God with all your heart and all your mind and all your soul and all your strength and all that, and your neighbor as much as you love yourself. Well, nobody does that. And so who gets exercised about it? Well, Luther would think like this and say, well, if that's the great commandment, then the violation of that great commandment must be the great transgression. And so Luther would go to his cell and he would beat himself up physically with self-flagellation, and he would enter into periods of fasting that were somewhat extreme, trying to get peace from the guilt that he was experienced for breaking the law of God. I haven't kept the great commandment since I got out of my bed this morning. I haven't loved the Lord my God with all of my heart and all of my mind and all of my strength and all of my soul a single day in my whole life. But nobody else does, and so I don't get so upset about it. But Luther did get upset about it, so much so that his confessor would get frustrated with him and say to him, Brother Martin, if you're going to come to the confessional, come with something serious. Here, come with some real crime against God instead of these peccadilloes that you're always reciting there. But again, to understand Luther, you have to understand this enormous burden of guilt that haunted him in the monastery. He would say, you ask me, do I love God? Love God. Sometimes I hate God. I see Christ with a sword, with judgment, coming to condemn me. Many people believed in the church that an extra bonus for getting into heaven was to go to a religious vocation, and thinking that by being a monk and consecrated to this religious vocation, that would help him get into heaven. But he wasn't getting any peace from it. And then the next crisis came in 1510, 5 years later. To Luther's unadulterated joy, he was informed by the leader of the monastery that he, along with one of his fellow monks, had been selected in behalf of the monastery to make a visit to Rome to carry out some business for the monastery. And so that these two men were chosen to represent the monastery at Erfurt. And they basically walked the whole way from Germany to Rome. And Luther was so excited because one of the most significant things you could do to acquire salvation was to make a pilgrimage. And the two great sites of pilgrimages were Jerusalem and Rome. And so Luther now was going to be able to go personally to the holy city. And that was worth a huge number of indulgences, which concept we'll explore more later. And though he was still alive and not in purgatory, he couldn't apply the indulgences he would get from this pilgrimage to Rome to himself. He decided to devote this pilgrimage, this trip to Rome, to his grandparents. And so finally, after months of travel, he and his partner arrived in Rome. And it was an experience of raw disillusionment. The first thing that upset him was the immoral lives of the priests in Rome, who openly were involved with prostitutes, both male and female, and that the moral and sexual corruption of the Roman priesthood there in the city was not a secret behind closed doors, but it was openly. It was one big orgy from Luther's perspective. Secondly, the way in which the priests were selling their services for reciting the Mass. They would be paid so much money for saying a Mass. And in order to enhance their profits on that, they would say the Mass as fast as they possibly could, showing no reverence to the elements of the Mass, but simply doing the Mass for personal gain. And Luther saw that and was devastated because in his estimation, before he got there, he said, this is Mecca from a Christian perspective. This is where the holiest of holy men are to be found. At the time, presumably, Julius II was the Pope, who, even from Roman Catholic historians' evaluation, was one of the most corrupt of all popes. He was a Borgia pope, and he had had the plan of building a new cathedral or basilica, which would house the bones of St. Peter and St. Paul. And so he undertook this massive building project to build a new cathedral or basilica, but he ran out of money. And so the foundation was built, and then it became overgrown with weeds and so on. And the building project was abandoned until later on, until Julius's successor, Leo X, came into power. But we'll see that a little bit later. But the third event, and the most decisive event that got to Luther when he went on his visit to Rome, was his visit to the Scala Sacra, the sacred stairs that were in the Lateran Church, which was the previous basilica for the Pope, the Pope's headquarters. In the Lateran Church was this set of stairs, I don't know, 29 or so many stairs long. And these stairs were part of the judgment hall where Pontius Pilate sat to hear the case of Jesus, and that Jesus presumably walked up and down these stairs during his trial. And so these sacred steps in Jerusalem were rebuilt in front of the Lateran Church. And this became the central point of visit for those who were doing pilgrimages to Rome. Because the idea was that if you could go up these stairs on your knees and on each step recite an Our Father and a Hail Mary, go to the next step on your knees and recite the Hail Mary and the Our Father, and you did that on every step till the top, you would get a certain amount of indulgences that you could use for your family to get them out of purgatory or to reduce their time in purgatory. So Luther, having made this journey to Rome, wanted to go up the stairs on his knees and perform this ritual for the sake of his departed grandparents. Now, if you've ever been to Rome, you know that those sacred stairs are still there at the Lateran Church. I don't know exactly how wide that staircase is. I'm guessing 8 to 10 feet. It's not a narrow stairway. It's a wide stone stairway. And the first time I went to Rome and went to the Lateran Church, in fact, I have to back up and say, our tour guide said, what do you want to see the most? And he expected me to say the Vatican or St. Peter's or this or that, the Colosseum. I said, I want to see the sacred stairs at the Lateran Church. And he did a double take. He said, no tourists ever asked him that. I said, well, that's what I want to see. So I was on my own pilgrimage, a Luther pilgrim. But anyway, I got to the site, and I wanted to go up the stairs. And I looked. I couldn't get near the stairs. Every square inch of those stairs was occupied by somebody on their knees with their rosaries doing their ritual. And on the wall next to the stairs was this plaque that announced how many indulgences going up this staircase would be worth. Now, we're talking 20th century, 21st century. We're not talking 16th century. And those who think that all of that is gone, all they have to do is go to the sacred steps, and you'll see that that practice is still alive and well. And so Luther, in any case, when he got there, he went up the stairs on his hands and knees, and when he got to the top, he stood up and he mumbled to himself these words, "Who knows if it is true?" He had a crisis of whatever faith he had. He had done all the things that the church required of monks and priests to do, and he still had no peace, no hope, no sense of redemption.
15: 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The digital series and study guide will be added to your learning library in the Ligonier app, and we will also be glad to send you a copy of it on DVD. Tomorrow, we'll learn how Martin Luther's struggle led to a rediscovery that would change the church forever. Here's a preview.
14: He wrote these 95 theses, posted them on the church door at Wittenberg, and inviting the rest of the faculty to discuss indulgences in the whole system that it was involved with. Well, some enterprising students saw them and were amazed by them. Without Luther's knowledge or permission, they took these Latin theses, translated them into German, and because of the newly invented Gutenberg press, they were able to duplicate the theses, and within 14 days, a fortnight, 2 weeks, the documents, the theses, were in every village, city, and hamlet in Germany. And it was now wildfire. And that's when people say that's when it all started. Karl Barth, reflecting on it, said Luther had no intention of making this a big public issue. He was going to discuss it simply with his colleagues. But the metaphor that Barth used was, he said that it was like a blind man who was climbing up the stairs in a bell tower, and he lost his balance, and he reached out in the dark and grabbed a hold of the first thing he could hold of, and it was the rope for the church bell. And all of a sudden, the church bell started ringing and waking everybody in town. And that was the result of the theses.
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5: Well, if you want to know the difference between the two kinds of wisdom, the wisdom of God and the wisdom of the world, you don't have to read very far into the Bible. You don't have to get past the book of Job, really. And in the New Testament, Corinthians has a great section on this. Many passages that teach you the difference between the wisdom of the world and the wisdom of God. I've chosen the best that I know how to be a student of God's wisdom and a follower of that wisdom in my life. Surely don't do it all perfectly, but I'm so thankful that I have a message from heaven to guide my life. And it's available to any who will seek after that. Today, we're going to talk more about how this concept of wisdom takes place in the book of Proverbs. One of the key subjects in the book of Proverbs is wisdom, written by the wisest man who ever lived. Before we get into the message, just let me say to you that we need wisdom today as we deal with the subject of Israel. I don't know why Israel matters so much to God, why it should matter to you, but the Bible tells us it's true. This is God's nation. This is the apple of God's eye. Jerusalem is the center of God's city. And we need to understand how important it is that we maintain the right attitude and right relationship toward Israel. So we put together this gift book. It's not a huge book, but it's a book that answers this question. And the title of the book is God's Heart for Israel. 100-plus pages to help you work your way through the answer to many of the questions that are being asked today. This book is yours for the asking when you send your gift to us during the month of August. Make your gift the best you can. Help us do this job of maintaining the Word of God around the world. And we'll respond to your gift with this resource to help you stay focused in your life. Here's part two of Power Up with Powerful Proverbs. These are great truths. Stay tuned.
6: I want to point out that there are some wonderful promises that precede the Proverbs. What will God do for you if you take seriously this book? Let me tell you something that I did. Some years ago, I was at a men's retreat. The guy who was speaking got up and he said, "Let me give you an assignment that will change your life." He said, "There are 31 chapters in the book of Proverbs, and there's one chapter for every day of the month, given a day or so, depending on which month it is in the year. Some are 30, some are 31. But He challenged all of us

0: to read a chapter from the book of Proverbs every day for a month, for a whole year. Every day, whatever day you happen to see on the calendar, turn to that chapter in the book of Proverbs and read it. And then when you get to the next month, start over and read it again and do it 12 times in a row. And he said, see what happens. Well, I did it. Years ago, I did it a couple of times. I don't currently do it, but I remember the incredible impact it had on my life is every day I would read through a chapter and hear the wisdom of Solomon, and inevitably it would apply to something that was on my schedule for that day or some situation that I was going to face. What a blessing is wrapped up in these wonderful truths from the Old Testament, from the wisdom of Solomon. And there are many promises in the Word of God for those who will take seriously this study. Notice Proverbs chapter 2, verses 10 and 11. When wisdom enters your heart and knowledge is pleasant to your soul, discretion will preserve you, understanding will keep you. The Bible says that when you take the wisdom of these Proverbs and apply them, you will be kept and you will have discretion. Notice Proverbs 3:13. Happy is the man who finds wisdom and the man who gains understanding. Here's another promise for those who will study the wisdom of these verses. Notice Proverbs 3:15-18. She is more precious than rubies, and all the things you may desire cannot compare with her. This is the truth of the book of Proverbs. Length of days is in her right hand, in her left hand riches and honor. Her ways are ways of pleasantness, and all of her paths are peace. She is a tree of life to those who take hold of her, and happy are all those who retain her. And then notice Proverbs 8:11. For wisdom is better than rubies, and all things that may be desired are not to be compared to her. And Proverbs 16:16. How much better to get wisdom than gold, and to get understanding to be chosen rather than silver. And Proverbs 24:14. So shall the knowledge of wisdom be unto thy soul. If you have found it, there is a prospect, and your hope will not be cut off. And I could list many more. There's probably another dozen promises in this book for those who will take seriously the wisdom contained in the Proverbs. We're going to take seriously what God is teaching us through the writings of the wisest man who ever lived, under the inspiration of the Holy Spirit, communicating to us God's truth in an everyday practical way so that we can figure out what to do. Anybody else ever wonder what to do? Now, that is the promise that goes with this book. Let me add a third thought, the purpose that pervades the Proverbs. Over and over again, Proverbs says, get wisdom. No matter what else you acquire, if you have to turn down gold and silver and rubies, get wisdom. Because wisdom will help you in a way that none of these other commodities will. But the question then is, what is wisdom? If we get it, how will we know we have it? Wisdom has been defined in many ways, and I have a whole sheet full of definitions of wisdom from some of the greatest people who've ever lived and great thinkers, people like Coleridge, who said that wisdom is common sense in an uncommon degree. Or Charles Haddon Spurgeon, who said the right use of knowledge. Or someone has added, wisdom is knowledge using its head. If I had to choose my favorite secular definition, it would go like this. Wisdom is doing the right thing without precedent. Wisdom is knowing what to do without having experienced the situation before, but having an intuition within your heart because of what you know from God and His Word, that you know what to do. All of the above definitions and descriptions of wisdom help us to focus this way. We need the wisdom that God Himself can give. He, not Solomon, is the fountainhead of wisdom. And all of the wisdom that Solomon had came to him from God because he asked God to give it to him. Remember? Now, what does wisdom look like in practical, everyday language? How does it work? I remember some years ago reading a book by C.I. Packer called Knowing God. It's a classic book, and if you ever see it in the bookstore, you should buy it because it will help you with many, many walks that you have in your Christian life. But in this book, he talks for just a few moments about wisdom and what it means to have the wisdom of God. He said there are two basic ideas of wisdom that people have. He said one of them is like the picture you would see if you were, and this is an older book, so you can see he's in an older metaphor, the kind of picture you would see if you were to sit in the control room of a major railway in a city, perhaps in some of the subways in the major cities of our country today. And there on the map, you would see lights that represent all of the various subway trains that are moving throughout the city. And he said, as you sit there, you can see everything that's going on in the city, all the subways moving from one direction to the other, and you have a total picture of everything that's happening in that system. He said, unfortunately, there are a lot of people who feel like that if they get God's wisdom, they're going to get that. They'll be able to sit in the control room of the universe and understand why everything works and how it works and where it's going and when it's going to get there and when it's going to be late and all of that. How many of you know that if you have wisdom from God, you don't have that? Because if there's ever one thing I've been saying more and more in recent days, it's I don't understand why this is happening. I don't understand how this fits. I don't know why this is going on. I don't see how these two things happen. I really believe that I'm coming to grips with the fact that life is more of a mystery than most of us really want to admit. And if wisdom is being able to sit in the control room and understand everything that God is doing, then I can't tell you how to get that because I don't think that's available to man. Packer said the other kind of wisdom is you're driving one of the cars. You're driving one of the trains. And you're trying to figure out what to do, and you're negotiating your way through the city, and you're asking Almighty God to give you direction so you know whether to take a right turn or a left turn. And so he gives you the wisdom for your own life. Now, how many of you know God does that? Doesn't he do that? God gives you the wisdom to determine what to do. That's why he says, if any man lack wisdom, let him ask of God, and he will give it to him. God will give you the wisdom to know what to do with your children. God will give you wisdom for your marriage. God will give you wisdom for your finances. He will give you the wisdom you need to make the right decisions about your life. But if you think wisdom is going to help you have the answers to all of the great philosophical problems of the world, that's not what God is talking about. These are the hidden secrets of Almighty God. But thank Him every day that He dispenses the wisdom you need to get through the next 24 hours. The wisdom you need to deal with the issue, and that wisdom comes from this book. That is the principle, the overall principle that you will find in the book of Proverbs. And then let me note with you, fourthly, the principle that permeates the Proverbs. There is one bedrock principle down underneath all of the others. We're going to talk about all these different subjects, but there's one that's underneath all of them, and it kind of introduces the book of Proverbs. And this is how you get wisdom. What is the key ingredient that you have to have in your own life in order to plug into the circuit and get the wisdom of God? And I want you to take your Bibles, and you probably don't read from this book very often, but find the book of Job. And I'm going to let Job ask this question for us. And I want you to follow along in your Bibles as we look at the 28th chapter of the book of Job. This is Job's discourse on wisdom. And I'm going to read it, and I want you to follow along in your Bibles as I do, beginning at the 12th verse. And here's the question Job is going to ask, class. He's going to ask, where do you get wisdom? And what is the secret to being able to get the wisdom of God? So in the 28th chapter, beginning at the 12th verse, here's the question. But where can wisdom be found? And where is the place of understanding? Man does not know its value, nor is it found in the land of the living. The deep says, it's not in me. And the sea says, it's not with me. It cannot be purchased for gold, nor can silver be weighed for its price. Cannot be valued in the gold of Ophir, in precious onyx or sapphire. Neither gold nor crystal can equal it. Nor can it be exchanged for jewelry or fine gold. No mention shall be made of coral or quartz. For the price of wisdom is above rubies. The topaz of Ethiopia cannot equal it. Nor can it be valued in pure gold. From where then does wisdom come? And where is the place of understanding? It is hidden from the eyes of all the living and concealed from the birds of the air. Destruction and death say, we have heard a report about it with our ears. God understands its way and he knows its place. For he looks to the ends of the earth and sees under the whole heavens to establish a weight for the wind and apportion the waters by measure. When he made a law for the rain and a path for the thunderbolt, then he saw wisdom and declared it and prepared it indeed. He searched it out, and to man he said, behold, the fear of the Lord That is wisdom. And to depart from evil is understanding. Where does wisdom start? How do you begin to accumulate it? It begins with the fear of the Lord. And if you read the book of Proverbs, you can't get into the first chapter very far without discovering that this is made very clear. Go back in your Bibles to the first chapter of the book of Proverbs and notice what it says in the seventh verse. Proverbs chapter 1, verse 7. The fear of the Lord is the beginning of knowledge, but fools despise wisdom and instruction. The word fear of the Lord, that little phrase, is found 14 times in the book of Proverbs. So let me ask this question. What does it mean to have the fear of the Lord? Does that mean to be scared? Does that mean that you walk around kind of with your head bowed because you're afraid God's going to zap you? No, the fear of the Lord is not fear in the sense that you are totally afraid, although we don't want to get rid of that concept completely, because remember, whenever anybody met the Lord in the Bible, what happened? They didn't stand up with their hands up in the air, I promise you. They fell on their face before God and were as dead. So if Almighty God were to be here today in some physical presence, I promise you, we would be afraid. Amen? And the fact is, there's a sense in which we need to go back and underscore this a little bit, because it seems like we've lost the fear of God in our culture. That's why we are so familiar with God in terms that I think denigrate Him and bring disrepute to His name. We ought to fear God in the truest sense, that God is the awesome power in the universe. He is the final authority in everything. There is no one to whom you can appeal after you've appealed to Almighty God. We should fear Him in that sense. But I like the idea of the man who said that he feared God so much that he feared no man at all. To fear is to reverence, to have a sense of awe, to understand that He is the final answer, that He is the source, that He is the one beyond whom there is no appeal. So when God speaks, it is the final word. And we fear and reverence God when we take His word and we don't argue about it, and we don't equivocate over it, and we don't debate it. It's thus saith the Lord, God said it, I believe it, and that settles it. Now, if you don't study the book of Proverbs that way, understanding the nuance of the Proverbs and the wisdom literature of the Old Testament, then what will happen is, this will just be a reading course. You will read these little words and you'll go home and say, well, that was a nice little thought about Proverbs of the Old Testament. No, the key to getting wisdom is to come at long last and understand that you don't have it to start with. Isn't that one of the hardest things we have to do? To come to the place where we understand that we don't have wisdom. And to recognize that we don't have what we need to get wisdom, that God is the only one who can give it to us. I think that's one of the reasons why over and over in the Bible we have a little phrase, like the one in Proverbs 3 in verse 7 that goes like this. Be not wise in your own eyes. Watch this. Be not wise in your own eyes. Fear the Lord and depart from evil. Proverbs 26:12 says, do you see a man who is wise in his own eyes? There's more hope for a fool than for him. Or Isaiah 5:21 says this, woe to those that are wise in their own eyes and prudent in their own sight. Or Romans 12:16 that says, be of the same mind toward one another. Do not set your mind on high things, but associate with the humble, and do not be wise in your own opinion. Now, how many of you know you can't be asking God for His wisdom and be all full of your own wisdom? Amen? You've got to come to the place where you're saying, Lord, I don't know what to do, but that's okay because I know You know what to do. And I'm dependent upon You, and I'm coming to this book with a hunger and a thirst in my heart to hear Your voice. I'm not going to compare it with other opinions. I'm going to take Your voice as the voice. We always are trying to hide our lack of wisdom, like the man who bought a yacht. And his wife was nervous because he had no experience in sailing. But he knew he could handle it. And so for weeks, he practiced in the harbor before taking it out to sea. Finally, he talked his nervous wife into going on the yacht with him. And gingerly, she stepped on board. Out into the harbor they headed as he tried to put her at ease. He said, honey, look, I practiced enough in this harbor to know where every rock and every reef and every sandbar is. And at that very moment, a huge hidden rock beneath the surface made a large crunching sound from stem to stern on the boat. And with a sheepish grin, he said, "And one of them is going by right now." Isn't it hard for us to say, "I don't know"? This is not a plea for ignorance. This is a plea for dependence. This is a plea to come to the Word of God and say, "Lord God, I do not know what to do, but that's all right. Because I'm dependent on you, and all I have to do is come and say, Lord, fill the emptiness of my wisdom with your wisdom and give me insight into life." And God will do that. He has promised to do it. The prophet Jeremiah had it all together in one of my favorite texts from the Old Testament scripture when he wrote in Jeremiah 9, 23 and 24, "Thus says the Lord, let not the wise man glory in his wisdom, let not the mighty man glory in his might, nor let the rich man glory in his riches, but let him who glories glory in this, that he understands and knows me, that I am the Lord, exercising loving kindness, judgment, and righteousness in the earth, for in these I delight, says the Lord." If we're going to boast, we're going to boast in the knowledge that we have of Almighty God. You've probably heard someone say in a seminar somewhere something that goes like this: "He that knows not and knows not that he knows not is a fool. Shun him. He that knows not and knows that he knows not is simple. Teach him. He that knows and knows not that he knows is asleep. Wake him up. But he that knows and knows that he knows is a wise man. Follow him." You know, that's a beautiful little paradigm. It's just not true. The last part of it says that he who knows and knows that he knows is a wise man. I don't believe that's true at all. I think a wise man is a man who knows what he doesn't know. And because of what he doesn't know, appeals to his Almighty God to fill him with the wisdom that he needs. Because if we're full of our own wisdom, we will never seek the wisdom of God. We're going to seek the wisdom of God for some issues that face every one of us at one time or another. We're going to talk about some powerful principles from the book of Proverbs. We're going to look at the Proverbs for the powerful. What kind of people should we be looking for to fill the offices of our land? Does God have anything to say about the way people should rule and govern and how the powerful should function? I believe he does. And so we're going to look at that. And then we're going to talk about Proverbs about purity. One of the great problems we have in our culture today is immorality and moral free fall. But the Word of God in the book of Proverbs gives us some clear counsel on purity and how to maintain purity in our lives. We're going to talk about Proverbs for partners, married couples. Does the Bible have anything to say in the book of Proverbs that will help us relate to one another better? And Proverbs for parents. How do we deal with children as God brings them into our lives? And many others as we move through this book. So let me challenge you to do what someone challenged me to do several years ago. Let me challenge you to begin reading the book of Proverbs, the chapter coinciding with the day of the month. And do it during this series. Just read it. It won't take you very long. They're not very long chapters. Don't try to find a way to outline most of the chapters because they're often sort of disjointed sayings. But the book of Proverbs will change your life if you will let it work every day in the way you live and the way you function. But you know what? There's something better than Proverbs and something better than Solomon. And that is, there is the one in whom is all the wisdom of God embodied. And the book of Colossians says that person is Jesus Christ. My friends, you have a winning combination if you have the written word and you have the living word. The written word spells out for you what to do, but the living word lives within you, empowering you to do it. And if you do not know the living word, if you've never received Jesus Christ, who is God's message to us, his message of love and forgiveness and acceptance, if you do not know Jesus Christ in that way, let me encourage you to accept into your life the living word, the wisdom of God incarnate, and let him be the source of your strength to live out your life every day in keeping with this book. There is no happy existence apart from it. And every place where we find hurt and anxiety and pressure and difficulty, we will also find from God a word to help us and strengthen us in the living word and in the written word. And my challenge to you is to spend time in the written word and spend time with the living word, and God will give you wisdom for your life.
1: You know, one of the things that is most frightening is for evil people to be in powerful places. We see that happening today, even in our own country, and some of the changes that have taken place in the leadership of our cities and states. It's frightening because they're powerful, but powerful to do wrong. And the Bible doesn't give anyone any opportunity to do that. That's not what power is all about. Power is about doing the right thing in the right way. And in the book of Proverbs, there's much said about what a powerful person looks like. When you get power, you better have some integrity. And we're going to talk about that as we get through this book, as we have today. Hey, we need some wisdom about the nation of Israel, and we have been hearing so many negative things about Israel. I want to give you something very positive. A book called God's Heart for Israel, 100-plus pages of truth from the Scripture about the importance of Israel. Yours for the asking when you send your gift this month.
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10: 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Then we have the Voice of Truth on about 100 stations, Pastor Shelton's ministry. We preach his messages, even though he's gone on to be with the Lord. And we have our Sunday services here at Walker, 9559 Florida Boulevard in Walker. We have a Bible school there, and we have our worship service, and then on Wednesday night, Sunday night, we still have Wednesday night and Sunday night, old-fashioned preachers like we are. And so many folks now are letting their pastor rest on Sunday night. Let him rest from what? Playing golf? Oh, my friend, Old Trailblazer sometimes gets kind of make fun, huh? But I regret to see our folks. The scriptures tell us, be up and about our Father's business. That's what the Old Trailblazer does. Up and about our Father's business. I'm so lax and so remiss, and I'm getting old and don't have the energy I once had. But my friend, I don't never think about retiring. No. We have a saying here, we'd rather burn out than we had to rust out. Yeah, we're not going to rust out. That's what folks do when they sit on the front porch. They don't live very long. I saw a local preacher here the other day in the store, and I said, how you doing, my friend? He said, oh, I'm doing all right. I'm retired now. He's about 65. I said, retired? I said, I don't ever see where the Lord decommissioned any pastor. Well, he had to go look in the fruit bin over there and get some apples or something. But my friend, listen, God never decommissions his pastor. No, sir. I never even think about such a thing. But we want to get back in our study. We bring you these studies now, this study on the work of the Holy Spirit. And we're looking at being filled with the Holy Spirit. And I know that these studies have been very interesting to many of our folks in writing, telling me that. But we're looking now at what happens under Holy Spirit conviction. Let's go back there. That sinner comes to see that the Lord Jesus Christ is his only Savior and that there's no hope apart from the Lord. One time he was happy and go-lucky and felt secure. Maybe he had joined a giant church back there when he was a kid, or either shook the preacher's hand and the preacher told him he was saved. What a farce. Oh, what an error, my friend. But that sinner now, under the Holy Spirit's guiding work, comes to see that Christ is his only Savior and that there's no hope apart from him. He comes to see that God is merciful by paying his sin debt in and through the Lord Jesus Christ, shedding his blood there on Calvary's cross. He sees that Christ is his surety, his substitute. We have a book here in the bookstore by Brother Locker, All the Names of the Lord. They call it the All Series, All the Hopes, All the Prayers, All the Prophets, All everything. But All the Names, All the Names of our Blessed Lord. Oh, my friend, listen, that poor sinner, in his heart, under the power of the Holy Spirit, is convicted of the fact that the Lord paid his sin debt, and he paid it in full. This becomes a living reality in his own heart. I often speak here of Christ, a living reality. We have a book here by Pastor Shelton, a booklet entitled A Sinner Fleeing from Reality. I wish you'd write me. I'll send it to you free and postpaid. Listen, that individual is now taken up with Christ as his only Savior and Lord. Oh, my friend, he knows no other. He's grateful, thankful beyond measure, and never ceases to praise the Lord in his heart. He's always there. You asked him, what is the basis of your hope? Christ died for me. That's what he does, my friend. That's our only what we have to say. Christ died for me. Just an old sinner saved by grace. That's what we had. An old man here used to preach for us once in a while, and he sang a little ditty. He said, my name's Jack and nothing in all, but Jesus Christ is my all in all. He had about 20 verses of it. I wish I had it on tape. I'd play it for you. My name's Jack and nothing in all, but Jesus Christ is my all in all. Can you say that this morning? Can you say that tonight? Oh, I had a lady call me yesterday, and she said, you know, Trailblazer, I get up at 4 o'clock in the morning up here in Arkansas to hear you on the radio. 4 o'clock in the morning? This is an elderly lady. I said, thank you, ma'am. She's just thanking the Lord for the old Trailblazer. She said, 4 o'clock? I get up at 4 o'clock. Said, I'm 71 years old, and I get up at 4 o'clock listening to old Trailblazer. I said, thank you, ma'am. Thank you. You're an inspiration to me. You are. I have folks that our broadcast local comes on here in our area at 8:30, 8:45 every morning. I have folks. Raise your hand if you heard the pastor this morning on the Trailblazer. Oh, my friend, I don't do that anymore because it's embarrassing. Folks will lay up in the bed like a hog and won't even turn the radio on. Sunday morning, 7 o'clock, we have a broadcast, 7:30. How many of y'all heard at 7:30? Half of them hold up their hand. Oh, my friend, surely I'm trying to make you feel bad. That's what I'm doing. But listen, the sinner is grateful now, never ceases to praise the Lord, and knowing in his heart that his sin debt has been paid and paid in full. And now, listen, he's a child of God. I spoke last Wednesday night on the love of God, how that the Lord loves his own. He says that we're the apple of his eye. I got a hold of that thought, and I said, you know what? I'm an apple of his eye. I told some of my folks here, come out on Wednesday night, just a handful of us a lot of time, I said, don't go around with a long face. You may be burdened down with problems and cares, but you're the apple of God's eye. You're his loving child. He loves you. He said he won't put more on you than you can bear. Oh, my friend, listen, let's get back to our study. Brother, when that takes place in the human heart by the power of the Holy Spirit, that individual is ready to give an answer to the hope that's within him. And he can always tell you somewhat of what the Lord has done for him. And he never gets tired of telling, or he never gets tired of hearing. And I'm amazed at folks who tell me, well, I go to church on Sunday morning. Isn't that enough? Isn't that enough? And then they stay home and listen to the Super Bowl. Oh, my friend, or some other bowl. But my friend, God's child wants to be fed day in and day out. You know, we eat three meals a day at home if everything's normal. Why not feed off of the Word of God? Why not feed off of the message? And the Scriptures tell us to forsake not to assemble ourselves together. Oh, my friend, let me just throw in this. If you have a gracious pastor where you go to church, pray for him. Would you do that? And then would you thank him, pat him on the back, on the shoulder sometimes, say, Pastor, you know, I appreciate what you're doing. And then, every now and then, take him down to the steakhouse and buy him a good steak. Oh, my friend, you know, the pastor's just a human like you are. He loves to be treated once in a while. Take him out to the steakhouse and get him a good steak and French fries and a Coke. My friend, that's what life's all about. I do that. I've done that oftentimes. I've often done that. Oftentimes. I remember, I'll tell you this little funny. Years ago, Pastor Gale was a pastor here, and he loved Chinese food. And he would call me, come down Friday night, and we'd go eat Chinese, me and my wife, and a couple of other families would go. And we had a nice place we loved to go. And this one particular time, he was going on a little trip up in the Smokies. And we come outside, it's still daylight, and all of us standing around talking a minute. And I had a brand new $100 bill in my pocket. And I got it out, and I said, yeah, put that on your gas, Pastor. And he thanked me for it, thanked me. And we went on. Later on, maybe 6 months later, we was down there and went to the same place to eat. And ironically, my wife and I were going on a trip the next day on Monday. And we came out, and he was a funny person. We came out and standing around talking. He gave me a $1 bill. And he said, here you go, Brother Pendarvis. Put that on your gas. Oh, we all had a good laugh about it. Oh, my friend, isn't it good to just live? Live our lives? But I'm telling you, pray for your pastor, my friend. We get back to our study. That individual never gets tired of telling how the Lord saved him. Then that individual won't go astray from the doctrines of grace, the doctrine of the Holy Spirit. He won't go to seed on speaking in tongues and all of those things. No. And he won't be running off to hear some other world-renowned preacher. No, he won't do that. No born-again believer is going to do that, my friend. No, I'm sure there's people deceived about their salvation, and they always may be looking for something a little more satisfying. But that individual recognizes the Holy Spirit indwells him according to God's Word. The Holy Spirit takes charge. Go there and read 1 Corinthians 6:19. As a born-again believer begins to witness and testify to individuals he meets, there'll come a conviction in his heart of the need of power. He'll begin to notice that his testimony is not what he would like for it to be. And he'll begin to wonder why. In some way or other, the Holy Spirit will call his attention to the fact that his need is to let the Spirit control his life. Now, we're going to look in that in our next study. We're coming to the close today. But that's been gracious to be with you today. I know the old trailblazer oftentimes grows weary, but I'm doing okay. And I love to envision folks who sit around listening to us, some of them at 4 o'clock in the morning. I know that, some at 10 o'clock at night. But would you sit down and write me and tell me where you're listening from and what station you're listening from? And if the broadcast is coming in loud and clear, tell me if they're skipping around and don't come on half the time. Tell me that. We can get off of that station or either straighten them up, call their manager and tell him what's going on. And I appreciate our radio managers. Most of them are very diligent in getting out the message. They call us if they have any problems. Some of us send us love offering occasionally. But I praise the Lord for every one of you who listen, who hear the old trailblazer. That scripture is on my heart all the time. go ye forth and preach the gospel to all the ends of the earth. And we're doing that here on the Trailblazer broadcast, on the Voice of Truth, wherever this ministry goes, our radio missions radio now that I haven't mentioned lately. You go there on your website and look up Radio Missions Radio, and you can click on that. And it's 24 hours a day, 7 days a week, with all of our broadcasts at their local time. And then we fill in with classic sermons by the late pastor, classic radio missions, classic Trailblazer, good sound music by our late choir and other gospel singers. And it'll be a blessing. Folks have told me, so we just turn it on in the morning when we get up and listen to it. Off and on during the day as we move about, mopping and sweeping and cleaning the house, cooking dinner, and all of those things. Ladies tell me that, and I appreciate that. I appreciate you helping with broadcast, and I'm just overflowing this morning with feeling good and asking you folks to love me and take care of the broadcast by helping me. Don't put me under that burden of having to worry and strain and those things. Scriptures tell us don't worry about anything, but we naturally do, don't we? We all worry about something, my friend. But listen, the old Trailblazer will be back tomorrow with another broadcast, another message from God's Word, and you pray for me. My mailing address is Radio Missions, Post Office Box 1810, Walker, Louisiana, 70785. And my phone number here is air code 225-664-8658. Call me in the morning, about 7 o'clock in the morning, local Central Time. I'll be here. Most of the time I answer the phone. And if you would, help me with the broadcast. Pray for me. 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
13: 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This is Liz Aiello. Today, Dr. Gary Hedrick is discussing the Christian's greatest discovery. I'll be back at the close of the program with news about a special offer. And now, here's Gary.
14: Thank you. We welcome you, listening friend. It's good to have you with us today as we continue our series of studies from the life of Abraham, which we've entitled The Christian's Greatest Discovery. And of course, what we're talking about is the assurance of salvation. So we've gone back to the life of Abraham, the father of the Jews, and we've seen that Abraham came to a point in his life where he needed assurance. You see, God had promised Abraham a son. Not only that, but he promised that through this son, God would raise up a great nation. And as Abraham stands there under the night sky in Genesis 15:5, the Lord says, "Look now toward heaven, and tell the stars, if thou be able to number them." And he said unto him, "So shall thy seed be." Verse 6, "And Abraham believed in the Lord, and he counted it to him for righteousness." So God had made Abraham a promise. But God had purposely delayed the fulfillment of that promise until both Abraham and Sarah were well beyond the normal childbearing years. You see, God delayed the fulfillment of the promise deliberately until it was virtually a biological impossibility for Sarah to have a child. Because, now listen, because God wanted everyone to know that the birth of this little boy was a supernatural miracle. He wanted everyone to know that the fulfillment of his promise to Abraham transcended any possible explanation in the natural realm. You see, our extremity is God's opportunity. Sometimes God waits until we're caught between the devil and the deep blue sea, with nowhere to go and no one to turn to, before he parts the Red Sea. So here in Genesis 15, God knows what he's doing. Part of God's plan was that the fulfillment of the promise would be delayed, so there would be no doubt about the fact that Isaac would be a miracle child. So God knew what he was doing, but the problem was that Abraham didn't know what God was doing. Abraham was beginning to wonder what was going on. Has anything ever happened in your life to make you wonder if God knew what he was doing? If you have been in a situation like that, then you know how Abraham felt at this point in his life. He says, Lord, how can I know you're going to keep your promise? He says, Lord God, whereby shall I know that I shall inherit it? And on the last program, we saw that God responded to Abraham's need for assurance in a very unusual way. The Lord told Abraham to take a heifer, a ram, a goat, a turtle dove, and a pigeon, all of which were sacrificial animals used in the Levitical system in the Old Testament. Then the Lord told him to take those animals, cut them in two, and arrange the pieces in two rows with a pathway in between. And then he said, Abraham, after you've done that, I want you completely out of the way. So I'm going to put you to sleep so you're totally unable to do anything. And then, while Abraham sleeps, there's this strange ritual in Genesis 15, in which the Bible says a smoking furnace and a burning lamp passed between those pieces. Now, two things are pictured here. First, the helpless sinner. And secondly, a saving God. Here we have Abraham being put to sleep, it says in verse 12, and when the sun was going down, a deep sleep fell upon Abram, and lo, an horror of great darkness fell upon him. So he's not only put to sleep, but this horror of great darkness fell upon Abram. And in the same way, people who don't know Christ are not only powerless to save themselves, but they also face the horrible prospect of a coming judgment. And you see, this whole scene is a picture of Calvary. It is a scene of sacrifice, pointing to the death of Christ on the cross. In response to Abraham's need for assurance, the Lord says, look to Calvary. Look at the cross. You see, the blood of those animals spoke of the blood of Jesus Christ shed on the cross for our sins. And when you study this passage carefully, you find that this is the most profound answer God could have given Abraham. Notice, for example, that God told Abraham to take five animals. All five of them were sacrificial animals. They were types of the Lord Jesus Christ. The heifer, the she-goat, the ram, the pigeon, the turtle dove, all speak of his sacrifice for us. And notice that there were five of them. And in the scriptures, the number five has a very special significance. It's the number of grace. Have you ever studied biblical numerology? If you haven't, you should, because numbers in the Bible have a very special significance. One is the number of unity. Two is the number of agreement. Three is the number of Trinity. Four is the number of the earth. There's north, south, east, and west, and four seasons, and so on. And five is the number of grace. In the Old Testament tabernacle, for example, the brazen altar measured 5 cubits in each direction, symbolizing the fact that this sacrificial altar represented the grace of God, that God, in His mercy and in His grace, had provided a means by which sinful man could be justified by the shedding of blood. So 5 is the number of grace. And there are other examples, like, for example, Benjamin, who received 5 times as much as his brethren, and 5 changes of raiment, representing the grace shown to him by his brother Joseph, there in the book of Genesis. And David, for another example, picked up 5 stones when he went against Goliath. And in the New Testament, Jesus used 5 loaves to feed the multitude. And it's consistent, you see, that when you go through Scripture, this pattern emerges where the number 5 is associated with instances of grace, instances where God helps people when they can't help themselves, which is really what grace is. And so I think it's clear that the fact that God instructs Abraham here in Genesis 15 to take these 5 sacrificial animals speaks of God's grace. So Abraham assumes the role of a priest here. He takes the animals, he sacrifices them, he cuts them in half and arranges the halves in 2 rows. Then God puts Abraham to sleep and lays him off to one side so he's completely out of the picture. And that's important, because Abraham had no part in this covenant of grace. He had no part in the ceremony whatsoever. And what a wonderful picture of salvation that is, because salvation is God's work, not ours. God does it all. Salvation by grace through faith, not of works, lest anyone should boast. God does it all. It's by grace through faith, plus nothing, minus nothing. Listen, all I can do, and all you can do, is receive the free gift from God. And by the way, maybe this is all new to you. You may be a Jewish person and you just tuned in to find out what this is all about. Or you may be a Gentile and you've never heard anything like this before. But the good news of the gospel is that salvation is a free gift. Not free because it didn't cost anything, but free to you because the price has already been paid. Write to me, won't you? And I'll be delighted to send you more information free of charge about what the gospel of grace really means. So after Abraham is fast asleep here and he's out of the way, a smoking furnace and a burning lamp pass between those pieces. Now, before we discuss the smoke and the lamp, we need to understand the significance of this unusual arrangement. Here we've got these animals that were cut in half and arranged in 2 rows with a pathway down through the middle. What does that mean? Well, it goes back to an ancient custom when agreements were made between 2 parties and contracts were confirmed. They would seal a covenant like that in any one of several different ways. We've all seen the old westerns on TV where the cowboys will make a treaty with the Indians and they'll sit in the teepee and smoke a peace pipe to seal the agreement. Well, it's the same idea, except in the ancient Middle East, instead of a peace pipe, they did it differently. Sometimes they ate salt together. And this was called the covenant of salt. Sometimes it was by the clasping of hands. In fact, that's where the handshake came from. And it wasn't too many years ago, even in this country, that you could shake on a deal, and that was all the security you needed. When my grandpa was farming back in the 1940s and the 1950s in Southern California, I don't think he knew what a written contract was. He'd cut deals involving thousands of dollars, and all they had to do was shake on it. Of course, those days are gone. But in ancient times, the most binding covenant of all was the covenant of blood. When an agreement was made, the 2 parties would sacrifice an animal, and it was usually a calf, and cut it in 2. Then the 2 parties to the agreement would step between those 2 halves of the dead animal. They would join hands and confirm the covenant by repeating their agreement something like this. They would say, "Let it be done to the one who breaks this covenant as it was done to this animal." And they both knew what that meant. It meant death to the one who broke the covenant. Well, we're not done with this yet, but we'll continue on the next program since we're out of time for today.
13: Thank you, Gary. And thank you, listening friend, for tuning in today. Now, let me tell you about our special offer. It's the compact disc, which includes all of the programs in this current series of studies on the Christian's greatest discovery. Of course, the discovery we're talking about is the truth of the believer's security. When we understand that salvation depends on Christ and His merits rather than on ourselves and our merits, then we've taken the first step toward walking in true freedom. It's unfortunate that so many of us don't fully appreciate our security in Christ. We get bogged down in our spiritual

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This is Liz Aiello. 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
2: What if the most powerful sermon your community ever hears isn't preached in a church, but lived out in front of them? I'm Bonnie Sala with Reset. 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Their neighbors noticed. It's easy to reduce faith to what happens inside a building, songs, sermons, or prayers. But a faith that only lives inside a building isn't the faith Jesus described. James, the brother of Jesus, said things plainly. He wrote, "What good is it, dear brothers and sisters, if you say you have faith, but don't show it by your actions? Suppose you see a brother or sister who has no food or clothing, and you say, 'Have a good day, stay warm, and eat well.' But then you don't give that person any food or clothing. What good does that do?" Faith, James insists, is visible and shows up practically. The people it shows up for are rarely far away. 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People are not projects. Each person is beloved by God. The church that showed up after the flooding didn't save the neighborhood, but they showed the neighborhood what God looks like when he moves through ordinary, willing people. Scripture puts it like this: let's not merely say that we love each other. Let us show the truth by our actions. God doesn't need impressive people. He needs willing ones. Starting this week, that could be you. I'm Bonnie Sala. Ready to grow your faith? Discover practical tools and more at guidelines.org.
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1: And let me add this. And if you do listen with your kids,
9: yeah,
1: talk about it after with them.
9: Right. This is an important conversation to have with maybe older kids, just depending on what you're thinking. But we just wanted to give you a heads up.
10: A good core group, whether it's alcohol, meth, whatever it was, who were really fighting to stay sober.
9: Mm.
10: And I'll tell you, I've also done a lot of accountability, and they're scarily similar. The guy's trying to get off meth, and the guy's trying to get off porn.
1: Welcome to Family Life Today, where we want to help you pursue the relationships that matter most. I'm Dave Wilson.
9: And I'm Ann Wilson, and you can find us at familylifetoday.com. This is Family Life Today. We have Jacob Valk back with us today. He's the co-executive director and co-founder of Into the Light Ministries. And this conversation is going to go deep. It's going to be so helpful.
1: We're going to talk about porn. We're going to talk about your kids and how to protect them. And you don't want to miss it. And you're going to want to share it with people. So let's go.
9: I talk to wives often and they say, oh, my husband would never look at porn. I've never struggled, and my kids would never. I'm like, oh, you don't know what's going on in the world. Like, you need to open your eyes, because it could be your husband, your child, your daughter. It could be you. Mm. And so just to open our eyes to say, yeah, it's our flesh. There's a battle going on, and Satan is wanting to win.
10: I helped a little bit, or at least was on the end of a research with Barna. So you can, if you don't believe me, you can go look at the research that Barna has put out. I think it's with Pure Life, on the state of pornography in the church right now.
9: They just quoted this at our church a couple Sundays ago.
1: I just did. And am I right? Tell me the number.
10: It's like, terrifying. So the average age of exposure is about 7 or 8 years old for average. And average, that's across homeschooling, Christian schools, public schools. A massive portion of pastors are struggling on even a weekly or monthly basis.
1: Yep.
10: The statistics are there, but it's really easy to ignore statistics, honestly, because they don't ring for us. I'll tell you, in my experience, I've worked in college ministry, I've worked at seminary ministry. Every guy I've talked to, bar one or two, has said, yeah, it was probably about 8, 9, 10 maybe, when I first discovered it. And yeah, I was watching weekly for years and years and years. I talked to one, I have one friend of mine. He's a little sister, right? Who's in high school. And his little sister was interested in a guy. And so my friend started sleuthing this guy, right? Just want to understand a little bit about him. Good older brother.
1: Good brother.
10: And he found this guy's TikTok and the people that this guy was following on TikTok. And they were all softcore pornography.
9: Oh.
10: So he goes to his little sister and says, Christian high school. And says, hey, sis, listen, this is not the kind of guy you want.
1: Hmm.
10: And she looked at him, and I'm quoting, all the guys in my class watch pornography. Who really cares?
9: Hmm.
10: Now, you could say that's a unique situation. Fair enough. But this is a really conservative Christian.
9: I don't think that's unusual.
10: Yeah, from her point of view, maybe more pessimistic, but I'll trust her perspective from the trenches out. From her, she would look around and say, all the guys in my class, this is a... So parents, at least specifically, don't be naive. Yeah. Because if it's not, it might be active watching, but it also might be stumbling on it, curiosity, a second look, a third look. And we totally underestimate how addictive pornography is.
9: Mm.
10: Gary Wilson has an amazing book called Your Brain on Porn. It's pretty graphic.
9: I've heard of it.
10: But he walks through how addictive, and he doesn't use that lightly. He doesn't just throw addiction around. He goes, how can I prove or really work through the addictive nature? And he does a lot. He goes through a lot of sociological stuff and biological stuff.
1: I went to a seminar.
9: I was going to ask Dave, isn't that him?
1: Yeah. He sometimes does a workshop at Iron Sharpens Iron's conferences. I speak at those.
10: Yeah.
1: And I'm the keynote, you know, I do this thing, and then I literally hear all the guys come up, here's their workshops you can pick, and I hear him, and I'm like, I got to get ready for my next talk, but I got to go see what this guy's doing.
9: Well,
1: I sit in the back
9: too.
1: Of the room, and it was mind-blowing,
10: because
1: he has literal images of your brain.
10: Yep.
9: I wanted to say before, I want you to get into that, Dave, but Dave comes home late from this conference. I'm already in bed. It's super
1: late. We got to get him on Family Life Today for one thing.
9: This thing that I just saw.
10: Yeah.
1: Yeah.
9: And he shows these slides of a brain. Was it a brain scan?
1: Yeah, he's showing brain scans on cocaine, on video games. I mean, it's just amazing what happened. Then he shows porn, and it's worse than cocaine. It's worse than alcohol in terms of addictive nature.
9: Because just of gray matter said. Or something?
1: Gray matter and, you know, and how long it takes to transform your brain back.
10: Yeah.
1: Other things can take weeks. This takes months.
10: I spent 3 years on staff at a drug rehab center. So I lived in and among the guys. I lived in an apartment. You get the idea, but I would eat with them.
1: You've had quite the life. And you're not even 30 years old yet, dude.
10: It was a lot of fun. This is my single year. So I was like, well, I was thinking, like, you know what? Redeem the time, do something useful. I'm like, I can go right into the mess. And so I'm like, why don't I go live at a rehab center and help the guys with their struggles?
9: Said nobody ever.
10: Yeah. It was a lot of fun, let me tell you. I enjoyed it so much.
9: Wow.
10: Because these guys, you know, they're messy people. I met a lot of people who thought they were Jesus, that's for sure. Or there's plenty of spies. The CIA was on the roof a lot, let me tell you. But there are a lot of guys, a good core group, whether it's alcohol, meth, whatever it was, who were really fighting to stay sober.
9: Mm.
10: And I'll tell you, I've also done a lot of accountability, and they're mirror images of each other.
1: Yeah.
10: You know, everyone's case is going to be different, but they were scarily similar. The guy's trying to get off meth, and the guy's trying to get off porn.
1: Yeah, well, it's interesting. I think the study that I looked at said, and here's one, you can correct it if I'm wrong. I used the number 7 out of 10. And I think it might have been 8, but I just for being safe, I said to my church a couple weeks ago, 7 out of 10 church-going men have looked at porn in the last 30 days.
9: Oh, I thought it was week. It's 30 days.
1: No, 30
9: That's
1: days.
9: Better.
1: In the last month.
10: Yeah.
1: And that's all you need to hear is like, so everybody's sitting around the room right now.
10: Yeah.
1: A lot of them. So in some ways, what you're even saying as a dad stepping into his daughter or son's life, mm-hmm. I think sometimes as dads, I'm just thinking of the dad, and this could be the mom, but
9: okay.
1: I think the dad is afraid to step in there because he's struggling.
10: Yeah.
1: And it's his little secret.
10: Yeah.
1: And he don't want to be a hypocrite, so he's just like, if I don't say anything, it's better than trying to walk in and say, hey, you should stop this when I can't.
10: Yeah.
1: Do you see that?
10: I see a lot.
1: Yeah.
10: I see it from both sides. So, I mean, for the man who's struggling, brother, put your hand to the plow. Mm. Get after it. Get good accountability in your life. Don't be afraid to radically cut off access.
9: What about the guy or the woman's like, I've tried.
10: Yeah.
9: I've tried. I just keep falling. I ask for forgiveness, repentance. Mm. I can't get free.
10: I resonate with that. I understand that feeling. I get it. It's also a lie because we don't serve a God who is content with us sitting in our sin. So we serve a God who paints us a picture with the Bible that's realistic. So James says, if anyone says he is without sin, he's a liar. So sin will be a part of our lives till kingdom come. But God does not leave us just to wallow in sin and stay there. There is a pathway out. Garrett Kell has a great line where he says, the Christian life is more about direction than perfection. That's a really great way of saying two steps forward, one step back is still two steps forward.
1: Yeah.
10: And the guys who I've known who've got hooked very early and struggled very long, what their struggle often looked like was forward a lot, falling back, wrestling, but there was always, it was characterized by a pattern of moving forward.
9: Pursuit.
10: Find new ways. I've guys who've started with one device, got a dumber device, and eventually just abandoned the device altogether because they were serious. And they said to themselves, you know what? Is it worth it? Jesus had really harsh words about what happens in Matthew 5 about...
1: Cut it off.
10: Gouge it out.
1: Yeah.
10: Why? Because hellfire is reserved for those who don't. Mm-hmm. And we have to speak with compassion and love because Jesus also says that for those who are weary and downtrodden, a bruised reed he will not break, a smoldering wick he will not quench. And he also says, put your sin to death. Mm. And I think for the person who feels discouraged, I would say, like, go read the Sermon on the Mount again, because it will give you a lot of the best kick in the pants you could get. And it shows Jesus' heart for those who are broken and downtrodden. So he's with you in the battle.
9: And I would add this too. I think we forget that when we are in Christ, when his spirit lives within us, that is the power of the resurrection is within us.
10: Yeah.
9: And so he's not going to just say, oh, it's too bad, you can't make it. We've got the power of God in us.
10: Amen.
9: And he wants to bring us victory. He wants us to be free. He says, I came so that you could be free. One of the questions we get most often this time of year is, what study should we do with our small group?
1: I thought you were going to say, who's going to win the Super Bowl?
9: No, I wasn't going to say that. And honestly, if you haven't done the new Art of Marriage, and I said, it's a new Art of Marriage.
1: It's been like refreshed, redone, and it is awesome.
9: You should do it. Give it a shot.
1: Yeah, you can do the Art of Marriage. And if you want, maybe you want to do a parenting study. We have the Art of Parenting or Vertical Marriage. They're all video studies and workbooks, and they're on sale right now through the end of August. 25% off. 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How much do you, even in the doc, or in your own personal journey with men, especially, and I know women struggle as well, but how much do you dive into not just to fight it and accountability, but the underneath
9: the root
1: of there's something that's triggered, maybe in your family history or something. Uh-huh. You know, Jay Stringer will dive into that. You know, obviously author and a counselor in this area, and he's always like, well, he even gets into what kind of porn are you drawn to? There's a connection to, like, what? You know, you can get too psychobabble about it, but there's also, there's something there that sometimes if you do all the right things, you get the restrictions and everything, but you never get to what's driving it.
10: Totally.
1: You'll win for a while. He calls it splurge and purge. You'll purge for a while, and then 3 months later, just went through 3 days or a week, and I'm good for 6 months. Boom. And most guys I talk to, that's their story. I'm winning. And then you see him.
9: You slip.
1: And they had a night or a day, and then they'll go 3 more months. And he's like, is that the pattern you want, or do you want to win? And he's like, they haven't got to that.
10: Mm-hmm.
1: You know, there's something driving that.
10: Yeah.
1: How much do you do that at all?
10: Yep. And this is why these kind of conversations take a lot of time, because you have to cover, like, okay, the theology of it all.
1: Yeah.
10: Both the sin and the design, right? Which we could talk about.
9: Ooh, I want to hit that too.
10: And then you have practical steps. And that's the cutting off of the access. That's devices. That's the nitty gritty of accountability. There's all that discussion. And then there's also the, all right, let's not pretend we can, like you said, like we can't white knuckle through this.
1: Yeah.
10: So what he's getting at, and this has been so helpful in the documentary, a guy named Heath Lambert talks a lot about this. So he really gets into like understanding your heart.
9: Mm.
10: And I found it so helpful with guys. So let's say there's I'll just use a guy, put girl in there too, right? You're at work. And just the project is not going well, and you don't feel respected or appreciated. So there's that good need there. It's good to want to feel respected and appreciated.
1: Right,
10: that's a hole, and you're not getting that. That you leave it, and you end up kind of forgetting about your day. You just feel down. And then the evening comes, and all of a sudden you're hit with radical temptation, but you don't really have a game plan. And eventually you fight it a bit, and then you just watch porn, and you just feel awful, and you call it a night. What we can do, if I was in an accountability group with that
1: right
10: guy,
1: there,
10: like,
1: by the way, you know, that is so many men's stories.
10: Oh my goodness, right.
1: And I'm guessing women too, but.
10: Yeah.
9: Well, I usually just eat something. But it's the same idea.
10: It's the same kind of thing, right?
9: Yes.
10: So you can reverse engineer that and say, all right. So you don't feel respect and appreciated at work. A couple things you could say. First of all, where are you finding the core of your identity? There's a lot of thinking you could do about, like, hey, you're treasured and valued by the king of all creation.
1: Hmm.
10: Meditate on that. That should put a little bit of a spring in your step. But let's not pretend this isn't real to be hurt at work, right? If you're going to carry that, knowing beforehand, looking at yourself and knowing beforehand, saying, you know what I do when I feel this way? I usually end up going to porn. Mm. Have that in your mind 4 or 5 hours before that's likelihood at 2 or 3 in the afternoon instead of 9 or 10 at night.
9: That's good.
10: And go, you know what I'm going to do? Mm. I've got to get a game plan for this. I'm going to put on. So what does that mean? I'm going to text my buddy and see if we can go play some Ultimate Frisbee.
1: Yeah.
10: Because I know I'm going to get a good old, healthy, God-glorifying endorphin hit from going to play some Ultimate Frisbee.
9: I'm going to get a sweat on.
10: Right. And it's good. It helps. Or you're going to say, you know what? I'm going to crack open my Bible and I'm going to start reading through the Psalms and re-root my identity in Christ. And that's the putting on. And then the cutting off is, all right, it's usually my phone and it's usually as I'm doom scrolling Instagram. So I'm going to lock that thing in the kitchen cupboards at about 8 o'clock and go read The Lord of the Rings or something and get me away from that device in a better headspace.
1: Yeah.
10: Thinking through these things beforehand gives you a game plan, anticipating that temptation will come.
1: Yeah.
10: Waiting till temptation hits and then going, oh, what's happening? The devil, see, the thing is, and this is so helpful, having a good spiritual warfare cap is really helpful. The devil intentionally wants to keep us ignorant of these things.
1: Yeah.
10: Doesn't want us to be wise and mature and thoughtful about it, because what it does is we just start coming up with very clear, logical steps to take to fight sin. That's a simple observation. What I think Jay Stringer would point out some very helpful things where it can be like years and much deeper hurt.
1: Yeah.
10: And that can, then certain professionals can be really helpful in really taking time to untangle that.
1: Get underneath it a little
10: bit. Really
1: get
10: underneath it.
1: I mean, everything you just described is what an alcoholic would do.
9: Like,
1: I can't have alcohol in the home. I can't go to a bar. But here's what we do. We're like, oh, I'm not that bad.
10: Yeah. Exactly.
1: But we have to look in the mirror and go, I am.
10: Yep.
1: If I'm going to it once every 3 months or whatever it is, you got to look in the mirror and go, it's an issue.
10: Yeah.
1: I don't want to call myself a pornaholic or whatever the word is, you know, like, but I have to be that vigilant.
10: Yeah.
1: And if I'm not ready to name it and be that honest about it, like, you know, a little sin here and there is not that big a deal. Yeah, it is.
10: Yeah.
1: Especially if you're married and it's going to be a legacy. It's like, you got to vigilante.
10: Yep.
1: Put on the camo and say, I'm winning this sucker.
9: Well, how important is it to bring it into the light to tell somebody?
10: Totally. And what I think you said is so good about that is I don't want to be more, this is going to sound weird, I don't want to be more spiritual than Jesus. Because
1: impossible.
10: When he came to the question of sexual sin, one of the major passages, Matthew 5,
1: yeah,
10: that's about adultery in the heart, what did he say?
1: Mm.
10: He didn't say, go look at your history of origin. He didn't say all this stuff.
1: Yeah.
10: He said, and he didn't, weirdly, he didn't even give more spiritual advice, like make sure you meditate on God. He said, start cutting things off.
1: Mm.
10: Take radical measures. Now, all those other things are good. I'm a big God theology guy. Get your big God theology.
1: Yeah.
10: But what I've learned over the years is what's so brilliant about Jesus' advice is that one of the most clear ways you tell yourself what you value is by radical steps.
1: Mm.
10: So here's a story about that, which is to what you're saying. I have this buddy of mine, really dear friend, but I hadn't caught up with him in a long time, right? We kind of, just by distance and time. So I was going for a walk with him and I asked him about where he was at with pornography. And he's like, yeah, you know, it's kind of rough. Like, it's not too bad. It's probably, we started talking about it. And it turns out he was about once a month. And in his mind, it was bad, but it wasn't a disaster.
1: Mm.
10: And I told him, I said, brother, once I kind of really tried to get the story, and he was honest, I said, dude, your wife has a license to leave you. Maybe not divorce, but yeah. Like if you're every month for years now and she's putting up with that, she could totally take a break. And this is bad, dude. You're a porn addict. And he kind of took a step back. He's like, whoa, and I'm like, a pattern of repeated use, that's addiction. So he thought about it. He talked to me. We just kept talking. He was great. He was like, dude, you know, it's an hour-long conversation, but he said, dude, this is a Rubicon moment for me. Like, I have never put it as starkly as this before.
1: Mm.
10: So I got really amped about it. I'm like, dude, you gotta cut things off. You gotta put your phone, you gotta smash your phone. Like, you gotta get, you know, so we had this big conversation. It was great. About a week later, he sends me a video on Facebook Messenger. And he wrote on the top, faithful are the wounds of a friend. It's a proverb. And it was a video of him placing his phone on a block of cedar and blasting a nail through it.
1: Really?
10: And to this day, that phone, that block, hangs over top of his dresser in his bedroom.
1: All right.
10: Last time you ever watched porn.
1: He just got to the point like
10: he was. But what I love about that is it says so many things. He started seeing his sin clearly.
1: Yeah.
10: He saw that in relation to his wife, who's hurting clearly. We talked a lot about God and how God views us. He started seeing God's love for him and God's judgment towards sin clearly. And that is good to be frightened of that. And he put that in action steps. So he told himself, to the cost of a phone, I'm going to tell myself something seriously, an embodied, real way. And he blew a nail through that phone, destroying it. And now every single night he can look at that thing and go, yeah,
1: I guess
10: I'm serious about this.
1: And every single night his wife can look at that.
10: As a testament, yeah.
1: And say, you love me.
10: Yeah.
1: And again, I'm not saying that you're never going to struggle again or anything, but you have put to death one of the things that is the bridge to sin.
9: Amen. Well, let me ask you guys, because both of you have shared your struggle. What's been different about your walk with God when you see people like your friend who just nailed it, his phone? What happens in your walk with God when you're free?
10: A guilty conscience weighs on every atom of your being. It drags. It's hard to laugh. It's hard to sing when a guilty conscience just nags you. Now, that's not to say, if we say we have no sin, we always have sin, we always have struggles. But there's something about a continual, repeated, and the knowledge that you'll probably do it again that weighs on you. And so having a clean conscience, the freedom and deep breathedness I've seen in guys when they're 2, 3, 4 months free and they just go, dude, I can go to church and like sing and not feel like I'm a hypocrite. It's amazing. It's so wonderful. Even the guys who, they've watched pornography last week, but it was only one time. And you know what? 2, 3 weeks ago, it was almost every day. Mm. And then you can say, glory to God. Because one time is a lot less, you know, mocking and insulting God's design for sexuality. And that's worth celebrating and worth getting really excited over.
9: And the thing I was thinking about you, Dave, like Dave just talked about this briefly in a sermon at church, And I'm looking around our church. There's a lot of men at our church.
10: Yeah.
9: And I'm watching these guys wiping tears off of their faces. And they feel the guilt, the shame. They know it and they want to be used by God, but they feel so unworthy, and women and men. But I'm listening to you, Jacob, like, man, there's hope.
1: Yeah. And I also think it's like that reaching for what I know I can have and I've had before, but I'm just sort of blocked from it because I'm holding on to porn or whatever it is. Yeah. I think the same thing happens right here in your marriage.
9: Mm. Oh,
1: it's like the intimacy, not just sexual or physical, but the intimacy that she longs for is not attainable when you're hiding this secret from your spouse. But it's like, we have a good marriage, but we don't have the marriage we could have if I would just deal with my porn thing.
9: Well, and I can attest to that, because when we were first married, Dave was struggling, but he never told me. Mm. I could feel something going on. Like, it feels like we're not together. What's going on?
1: And I'd lie. We're good. Mm. And the second she said it, I'm like, it's this.
9: I'm hiding.
1: But there's no way I'm telling her.
9: But you know, I could feel
1: it. I'm
9: going
1: to win this battle all by myself.
9: I bet I've asked you 20 times, what's, like, is there something I've done? What's happening? I can feel a separation between us. Mm. And that's what happens when you have a secret between you. There's a separation. You're one. Mm. And especially, there's one of you that can a lot of times feel that.
10: Well, you guys with your story can say something so much more powerful than I could. I'm very newly married.
9: Yeah.
10: In that, for the person who's struggling right now and they haven't told their wife or their husband, and they're like, oh, I'm just going to vaguely muscle through it. You guys can say, hey, there's hope on the other side of this. And there's a vision for a really great marriage.
1: Mm-hmm. Yep.
10: But it's not going to be easy. You don't get the easy way through this. You have to be honest and start muscling through and take the pain that goes with honesty. But I have so many friends who have gone through this and their marriages are amazing on the other side of some difficult conversations.
1: Yeah. This is so helpful.
9: Oh, this conversation with Jacob Volk, I was taking notes during that whole thing because I feel like I want to know it. I want my kids to know how to access this to help their kids, but also friends. Like, this is an area that everyone struggles with.
1: Yeah, I think God's speaking to all of us. Mm-hmm. And, you know, the conversation doesn't need to end here. 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
9: We would love to pray for you. I would personally love to pray for you. And we even have a team at Family Life that can pray for you. 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
1: What's the probability of evolution? The answer next on today's Creation Moment. And now, here's our Creation Moment host, Ian Taylor.
2: Evolutionists claim that life started from non-living matter in some sort of primeval soup. Over the years, they have presented several scenarios of how this might have happened. They have suggested isolated ponds, pools of water on the sides of volcanoes, and so on. On previous Creation Moments, we have examined some of these claims. Today, we want to look at the general mathematical principles involved in any of these scenarios. Just how incredible are evolutionist claims about the origin of life? Given the conditions evolutionists claim existed at the origin of life, the chances of evolving the simple, common ISO1 cytochrome C protein is one chance out of one followed by 75 zeros. But that's not a living reproducing thing. Given the same conditions, the chances of getting a DNA molecule with the ability to reproduce is 100 billion billion to one. Well, the chance of getting a minimal cell works out to one chance out of one, followed by 4.5 million zeros. Rigorous examination of evolutionist claims about the origin of life shows that every evolutionary claim about how life started is just as fanciful. As every believer has testified, God is the source of all life, including yours and mine. It has always been so, and it will always be so.
3: 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And be sure to join us next time for another Creation Moment.

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1: It is not primarily your love that holds your marriage together. It is your marriage that holds your love together. Don't get the idea that your home is held together by love. Your home is held together by a commitment. It is your commitment that sustains your marriage and sustains your love, not vice versa.
0: Welcome to Love Worth Finding, featuring the profound messages and practical biblical teaching of Adrian Rogers. We live in a tragic and dangerous day of disposable and discardable marriages. The enemy strives to break up homes, to create a vicious cycle of broken people. But marriage is the highest of all earthly relationships. The purpose of marriage is for a man and a woman to come together as one flesh, sharing in the closest bond and communion possible permanently. If you have your Bible, turn to Genesis chapter 2. We'll begin in verse 21 as Adrian Rogers shares instructions to maintain a super glue marriage.
1: Now, I am not here to make divorced people feel worse. If you've been divorced, thank God for the grace of God that cleanses. But I am here to lay out a warning to those who are not yet married and to help those who are married to have what I want to call today a super glue marriage. I want to show you today how to make up and not to break up. Because, dear friend, if you do break up, I can tell you with all of the emphasis, function, and emotion of my soul, there's going to be heartache, there's going to be difficulty. There are no whole eggs in a broken nest. Now, thank God, God has given us a book that tells us how to stay married and to be what God wants us to be. I'm reading here in Genesis chapter 2 and verse 21. And the Lord God caused a deep sleep to fall upon Adam, and he slept, and he took, that is, God took one of his ribs and closed up the flesh instead thereof. And the rib which the Lord God had taken from man made he a woman, and brought her unto the man. And Adam said, This is now bone of my bones, and flesh of my flesh. She shall be called woman, for she was taken out of man. Therefore shall a man leave his father and his mother, and shall cleave unto his wife, and they shall be one flesh. And they were both naked, the man and his wife, and were not ashamed. Now what happens is this, dear friend, that the enemy, the devil, comes in and breaks up homes. And what happens is that people who come from broken homes have broken lives. And people with broken lives tend to build broken homes, which tend to produce broken lives, which tend to produce broken homes. And there's a vicious cycle. Psychologists tell us that girls tend to marry men like their fathers. Now you can see why mothers cry at weddings. Now, somehow, we've got to get in and break that cycle. You can't do anything about your ancestors, but folks, you can do something about your descendants. Let me tell you a verse that's been a life verse for me. You might want to make it a life verse for you. I claim this verse. Psalm 112, verses 1 and 2. Praise ye the Lord. Blessed is the man that feareth the Lord, that delighteth greatly in his commandments. I want to be that man. Blessed is the man that feareth the Lord, that delighteth greatly in his commandments. His seed, his children, his grandchildren shall be mighty upon earth. The generation of the upright shall be blessed. Isn't that a wonderful promise? While we cannot deal, dear friend, with our ancestors, we can deal with our dependents. Now look, if you will, in verse 24 of the scripture. Therefore shall a man leave his father and his mother, underscore the word leave, and shall cleave unto his wife, underscore the word cleave, and they shall be or become one flesh, underscore the word be or become. Three action words, three verbs, leave, cleave, and become. And there God gives us, in a nutshell, what marriage is all about. You see, when God says that a man shall leave his father and mother, that speaks of the priority of marriage. Marriage is the highest of all earthly human relationships. When God says that a man shall cleave to his wife, that speaks of the permanence of marriage. Actually, the word here, cleave, means to weld or to glue. That's the reason I'm talking to you about a super glue marriage. All right, that's the permanence of marriage. And then they shall become one flesh. That's the purpose of marriage. That a man and a woman come together and become, in that closest bond and communion, one flesh. Now, I want us to look at simply the cleaving, the welding, the bonding. How do we stay together? Because, my dear friend, it is not easy. There must be such a total commitment to marriage if you want your marriage to last. Now, thank God for love. It takes love to build a home. If you don't have love, don't get married. But you listen to your pastor this morning. It is not primarily your love that holds your marriage together. It is your marriage that holds your love together. It is your commitment that sustains your marriage and sustains your love, not vice versa. Now, you see, the Bible says that a husband is to love his wife as Christ loved the church. I want to ask you a question. Is Jesus Christ committed to the church? Or when I fail, does Jesus say, well, so long, Adrian. I want a divorce from you, Adrian. I no longer want to be your Lord, your Savior. I'm finished with you. No. My Lord stays with me, and he has said, I will never leave you nor forsake you. Praise God for that. Do you want me to tell you what a perfect husband is? A perfect husband is a man who does not demand a perfect wife. You want me to tell you what a perfect wife is? Vice versa. One who does not demand a perfect husband. There needs to be, listen, total commitment, a lifetime commitment. For this reason shall a man leave his father and his mother and cleave unto his wife, be glued to her, welded together to her. Not only must there be a lasting commitment, but number two, there must be loving communication. Now, most marriages get in difficulty because the husband and the wife don't learn how to communicate. Again, let's go back to the analogy of Christ and the church. Does Jesus Christ communicate with the church? Yes, he does. He's given us his word. He speaks to us. He has sent his spirit into our hearts. He whispers to our being that we belong to him. We have the most intimate relationship with the Lord Jesus Christ, who said, I don't call you servants anymore. I call you friends. The servant knoweth not what his master doeth. That is, Jesus said, I have given my spirit to you to share my heart, to share my life with you. Most husbands and most wives fail in their marriage because they've not learned to communicate. Look, if you will, at the last verse here of our text. And they were both naked, the man and his wife, and were not ashamed. Now, truly, that deals with the physical part of marriage. There was no shame there in the physical sense. But you have to see, dear friend, that what he's saying there is, there was no mental barrier there. There was absolute oneness. They were absolutely one flesh, uninhibited. There needs to be that intimacy. There needs to be that communication. Now watch. Number one, there needs to be a lifetime commitment. Number two, there needs to be a loving communication. Number three, there needs to be a loyal confrontation. A loyal confrontation. If you think that being in a home is just smiling and making out like everything is fine, there are no problems, you're wrong. Does our Lord have problems with his church, his bride? Certainly he does. Does he confront his church? Indeed he does. As many as I love, he says, I rebuke and chasten. But notice he confronts us in love. As many as I love, I rebuke and chasten. There are going to be some conflicts in your marriage. I try to analyze in my marriage counseling and from study I have done, where are the major conflicts in marriage? Let me just give you some conflicts that are going to need a loyal confrontation. Number one, selfishness. Did you know that most of the marriage problems that I deal with, at their root is nothing but selfishness? Selfishness is one of the major problems. It comes across in so many ways. I'll tell you another area is financial, money problems. Or you say, that's right, not enough money will ruin a marriage. No, I'm not talking about not enough money. I'm talking about the mishandling of money. Poverty doesn't break up a home. Many times it brings you together. The problem in marriages is not so much a lack of money as it is a mismanagement of money. For the Bible says that godliness with contentment is great gain. Contentment. That's what people need. Godliness with contentment. I believe that charge accounts are the devil's plan to ruin marriages. And most people need a little plastic surgery. Take those cards and just cut them up. And learn that you can do without anything except one another. All right, let me tell you another problem, of course, is sexual. All of the things, the bitter fruit of the sexual revolution, we're reaping it. And indeed, that's one of the causes for divorce. Sex is a gift of God. It is a form of communication. The Bible says when husband and wife would have sexual relations, that thus and such a person knew his wife. The sexual union of a husband and wife is a form of communication. He knew her. It's a way of saying, I love you, that cannot be put into words. And when all of that is fine, it seems like it's not such a big deal. But when it's out of whack, when it's skewed somehow, it takes on immense proportions. How we need to learn what the Bible says about this matter. And we'll talk more about that in our series. Another problem, believe it or not, and it's a real problem, is just the problem of nagging. Just nagging. Fault finding over trivial things. You didn't put the top back on the toothpaste. You squeezed it in the middle. Or you hung your stockings again on the shower rail. Or you never pick up your clothes. Did you know the word nag and the word gnaw are related? You ever had anybody gnawing you? Now, t'ain't funny. Here's what the Bible says. You can tell old Solomon knew what he's talking about. Proverbs 21, verse 19. It is better to dwell in the wilderness than with a contentious and an angry woman. Proverbs 27, verse 15. A continual dropping in a very rainy day and a contentious woman are alike. Drip, drip, drip. But it's not only the women who nag. Men nag. You need to confess it, not as a weakness, but as a sin, and break the habit. In-laws, they're another part of the problem. And 9 out of 10 complaints about in-laws are women complaining about the mother-in-law. Why is this? Often it is the case of two women in love with the same man. The mother can't give her boy up, and so she begins to find fault with the daughter-in-law, and vice versa. In-laws need to be wise. Let me just give you some rules for being good in-laws. They're just so simple. If you want to be a good in-law, you just simply say, hands off, prayers on, mouths closed, and hearts open. God will help you to be good in-laws. And then, of course, there's substance abuse, drugs, alcohol, or other forms of vice like gambling and all of these things. Now, folks, you will face one or more of these things in your marriage. And they're going to call for a loving confrontation. A loyal confrontation. Our Lord says, as many as I love, I rebuke and chasten. So let me give you some rules for having a good fight, okay? Let me tell you how to confront. And all of these things I can back up with Scripture. I mean, you're going to have to confront your mate. You are. I want to give you 5 principles here. Very quickly, I just want to name them all. And if you'll do this, you'll learn how to make up and not break up. And you'll learn really to have that super glue marriage. And you'll not be able to do these unless you have the first two already, which is that lifetime commitment and that loving communion or communication. Then you can have that loyal confrontation. First of all, isolate the problem. Pinpoint the problem. Know what it is that you're truly arguing about. Because many times we're hurting in one place and we're grunting in another. For example, your wife, she may be scolding you and fussing at you, but maybe she's tired. Maybe she's sick. Maybe she's afraid. Maybe you hurt her feelings over here, something else that you said or didn't say, and you have no idea that you did it. And so what you're really arguing about is not the point at all. Or maybe you come home and you find yourself in an argument with your wife, and you're not really mad at her. You're mad at what happened to you on the freeway coming home, or what your boss said to you. Zig Ziglar, who is a great communicator, tells a story about a Mr. Sparks who was going to the health club one day, and he was a business executive, and he was stopped for speeding. Made him so angry, when he got back to the office, he chewed out the sales manager because the sales were down. He wasn't mad at the sales manager, he was mad at the highway patrolman. Got all over the sales manager. The sales manager took it, couldn't say anything back, but he talked to his secretary, said, "Where are those five letters I gave you? How come they're not in yet? Get those letters out." Secretary began to burn, do a slow burn. She went over to the switchboard operator and said, "Oh, you sit there every day and just answer the telephone. You don't do anything else. Why don't you help me? Why don't you do something to help me get these letters out?" Chewed out the switchboard operator. Switchboard operator went home that day, and her 12-year-old son was sitting there watching television. Had a little nick in his blue jeans. She said, "Look, you've torn your pants. You go upstairs, no more television for you and no more dinner for you." About that time, the cat crossed this little boy's path. That was a mistake for that cat to come past right then. And he kicks the cat. Now, Zig asked this question. Wouldn't it have been a lot simpler if Mr. Sparks, the business executive, had gone over to the switchboard operator's house and kicked the cat himself? And not disturb so many people in the way. So many times, we're hurting in one place and grunting in another. Happy is the couple that can say, "What is the problem? What is the problem?" Pinpoint the problem. Pinpoint the problem. Number two, dear friend, learn to attack the problem and not one another. Oh, if we could only do this. Most arguments are ego against ego. Right? Trying to prove we're right rather than attacking the problem. I've said it before, I'll say it again. There are no problems too big to solve, just people too small to solve them. If we would learn that the mate may have done something wrong and that is the problem, but the mate is not the problem, it's what the mate did. You say, "I can't slice it that thin." Oh, yes, you can. Listen, if you have a child, for example, and you need to confront your child. Your child comes in with bad grades or stayed out too late. Don't say to that child, "You're no good, you're a bad child, you have no respect, that you have no integrity." Don't talk to that child that way. You've attacked him. Don't do that. Attack the problem. His son, grades are important. And here's why. Here's what you did that's wrong, and here's how we're going to fix it. But you see, dear friend, so many times it's ego against ego. And our rotten pride wants to be right. I'll tell you a third thing that we need to do if we're going to have a successful argument. We need to deal with one problem at a time. And deal with problems as they come up. Now, the Bible says, "Don't let the sun go down upon your wrath." Many of us collect trading stamps. You know, you go to the store and they give you these stamps, you put them in a little book, and then one day you go down and redeem them for some lawn furniture. Wait a few months. What you do, you just put them in the book. Now, that's the way a lot of marriages do. Your husband hurts you, put it in the book. Says something else, late for dinner, you put it in the book. Forgot your anniversary, put it in the book. You don't deal with those things as they come up. And then one of these days, there's an explosion. She comes in to cash all her stamps. I mean, all at one time, or he comes in, and you wonder why, where did all of this happen? How did all of this happen? You have failed to do what the Bible says to do, and that is to deal with these things as they come up, when they're small, when they can be dealt with. One trading stamp is not so big. It can be dealt with. Don't let the sun go down upon your wrath. Stick to the subject. Know what it is. Don't attack one another. Attack the problem. Deal with these things as they come up. Next of all, learn to negotiate. Don't get in a win-lose situation. Rather than having a war where both husband and wife lose, have a negotiation where both husband and wife win. Let both save face. Give in. Adjust. Compromise. Be gentle. Jesus does that. Jesus said, I have many things to tell you, not able to bear them. He knows what we're able to do. Learn not just to force your point all the way down to the bitter end. And then last of all, know how important this is. Pray, pray, pray, pray, and pray some more. It's amazing how prayer will help you through these things. And friend, if you'll do these things, and they're so simple, but so real, your marriage can be a marriage that will stay together as you have that commitment, that communion, that confrontation, all sheltered over with His great love. Would you pray for your home right now? Say, Lord, help our home to be all that You'd have it to be. Father, give us better homes. Make good homes better. Heal broken homes and broken hearts. In Jesus' holy name, amen.
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5: 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Stand still. 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
3: We always thank God for all of you, making mention of you constantly in our prayers. We recall in the presence of our God and Father your work produced by faith, your labor motivated by love, and your endurance inspired by hope in our Lord Jesus Christ.
2: You see, what Paul thanked God for 2,000 years ago in the church in Thessalonica should be true in your church and mine. Let me repeat the way we should measure success in our churches. It's our work produced by faith, which means the way we live as God's workmanship in our lives. It's our labor motivated by love, the way we relate to others in all dimensions of our lives. It's our endurance inspired by hope, the security and stability that we have in Christ. But what do these words really mean in depth? Well, join me tomorrow and the rest of this week as we'll look at Paul's answer to this question.
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4: 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You hang on. You keep looking to the Lord. 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
5: 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It's the first message in the series, Life Goes On, How to Face a New Normal. And it does, even after devastating changes occur. 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
4: If you know the Old Testament story, you know that God's people were slaves in Egypt for 400 years. And God raised up a deliverer named Moses. And so Moses was the pastor of this congregation for 40 years, wandered around in the wilderness. And when he was 120 years old, God said, now it's time to come home, Moses. And Moses died. And God buried Moses. The leadership is passed from Moses to Joshua. And the scripture says this. Now it came about after the death of Moses, the servant of the Lord, that the Lord spoke to Joshua, the son of Nun, Moses' servant, saying, Moses, my servant, is dead. Now therefore arise, cross this Jordan, you and all this people, to the land which I am giving to them, to the sons of Israel. What do you do when life changes? Joshua is experiencing a huge change because his master, Moses, has died. What do you do? Well, God gives us three steps to take when unwanted, unwarranted, unplanned, unwelcomed change comes into your life that's drastic.

0: dramatic, and traumatic. Number one, you mourn. You mourn when change comes in like that. You mourn the death of a loved one. You mourn the loss of a job. You mourn a divorce that you didn't want. You mourn that. That's normal, and that's natural to do that. Now, it says that in Deuteronomy 34:8, so the sons of Israel wept for Moses in the plains of Moab 30 days. They mourned for Moses. That's a huge loss to lose Moses. And so they wept, and they mourned, and they cried. Hey, it is normal, it is natural, and it is necessary to grieve when you experience loss. It's normal to do that. It's natural to do that. It's necessary to do that. You're going to foul yourself up if you try and short-circuit the grieving process. If you try and say, well, I'm just going to stuff this down. You know, this hurt comes into my life. I'm just going to stuff it down and act like it's not there and act like it doesn't hurt. But you know it's there and you know it hurts. And so stuffing it is not going to solve the problem. You have to let it out. You can't really move on until you mourn. Hey, when your life changes drastically, dramatically, traumatically, first step is you mourn. That's normal, natural, and good. Second step, you stop mourning. You stop mourning. So it says the sons of Israel wept for Moses in the plains of Moab 30 days. Then the days of weeping and mourning for Moses came to an end. There's a time for mourning, it says in Ecclesiastes chapter 3. There's a time to mourn, there's a time to grieve, and then there's a time to stop mourning and start moving and get going with the Lord. Now here's the key thing. You can't allow yourself to get stuck in perpetual mourning. That's true for you, that's true for me, that's true for Joshua, that's true for Samuel. None of us can get stuck, allow ourselves to get stuck in perpetual mourning because something terrible and horrible and tragic happened to us. And you're just constantly holding on to the past. You're just bitter because things have changed on you and you don't want them to change. Well, they've changed. And so, like I said, you can't live in the land of fantasy, the land of what if. What if this didn't happen? What if that didn't happen? Well, it did happen. So you have to move on. You can't allow yourself to get stuck. I read a story years ago about a couple who lost a teenage son. And it was a freak accident, and they lost this boy. And their hearts were shattered, as you can imagine. And the people came in their church and they came and ministered to them and loved on them and comforted them and made them meals and they were there for them and they were going, we're going to walk you through this. Well, they were mourning day after day, week after week, month after month, year after year. They got stuck in mourning. 15 years later, it was as if their son had died just a week ago. They never got past Moses, my servant is dead. Now therefore arise and cross over to this Jordan. You can't allow yourself to get stuck. You can't choose the wisdom of Job's wife, curse God and die. You can't allow yourself to get bitter at God because you don't understand why he took your loved one. You have to say, all right, Lord, now therefore I'm going to arise. So you mourn. You stop mourning after the days have, before your mourning have completed. And that's different for every single person. You know, it says it was 30 days here and maybe you've lost a loved one recently and you say, I'm not ready. 30 days have passed, but I'm still hurting so deeply. That's okay. Just don't allow yourself to get stuck. You mourn, but then you stop mourning. And then thirdly, you arise and step into a new normal with God. Verse 2 again. Moses, my servant is dead. Now therefore arise, cross this Jordan, you and all this people, to the land which I am giving them to the sons of Israel. Every place on which the sole of your foot treads, I have given it to you, just as I spoke to Moses, from the wilderness and this Lebanon, even as far as the river Euphrates, all the land of the Hittites, and as far as the great sea toward the setting of the sun will be your territory. You know what he's talking about? He's talking about the promised land. They're at the southeast part of the promised land in a place called Moab, the plains of Moab. And they're getting ready. God wants them to cross over the Jordan River. You remember how God is going to stop up the waters of the Jordan so that they walk through on dry ground. Just like they left Egypt and God parted the Red Sea so they could walk through on dry ground. That's what they're going to do to go into the promised land to fight Jericho and to start winning battles. They have to arise and go because the promised land is ahead of them. Hey, that is good news for all of those who've experienced and are experiencing changes in life that you didn't want, that you didn't ask for, that you didn't pray for, but they're here. And now what am I going to do? I'm going to face the facts. I'm going to realize life has changed and life goes on, and I'm going to rise up with God and walk into my future, which the future is bright. Here is the good news for everyone. God is not done with you. There are blessings ahead. Great blessings ahead. Now, when you go through tremendous loss, you don't see any blessings. I mean, everything is just like the joy is gone out of life. Am I ever going to smile again? Am I ever going to be lighthearted again? I just feel so heavy. But God is not done. God has not died. God has not changed. Life changes, but the Lord does not change. He never changes. I'm the Lord, I change not. And so I can say with confidence, with faith, hey, I'm still here. God still has a plan for me, and there are blessings yet ahead for me. Hey, God's not done. And although it seems dark, just like it does for Joshua in Joshua chapter 1, the Lord is not done with Joshua. He's not done with the people, with his people. He still is going to keep his promises. Moses is dead, but God is not dead. And listen, just as we learn from the burning bush, you know, that's what got Moses' attention in Exodus chapter 3. I must turn aside to see this great sight, this bush that burns but is not consumed. He wants to look at this bush. Man, this is some kind of special bush. This bush, it can handle fire. It's not the bush. It's the God in the bush. And the Lord is, in effect, saying to Moses, Moses, you think that's a big deal? Well, don't get all excited about the bush. What I do with this bush, I can do with that bush. I can do with this bush. I can do with that bush over there and that bush a mile away. It's not the bush. It's the God in the bush. What made Moses so great? It wasn't Moses. It was God in Moses that made him so great. And God was going to do great things through Joshua. So God's not done with you. There are blessings ahead. There's a promised land yet ahead. But there's some things that God wants. Number one, God wants you to be strong and courageous. In Joshua, beginning in verse 5, three times he's going to tell Joshua to be strong and courageous. No man will be able to stand before you all the days of your life. Just as I have been with Moses, I will be with you. I will not fail you or forsake you. Be strong and courageous, for you shall give this people possession of the land which I swore to their fathers to give them. Only be strong and very courageous. Says it again. And be careful to do according to all the law which Moses, my servant, commanded you. Do not turn from it to the right or to the left, so that you may have success wherever you go. Verse 9, have I not commanded you? Be strong and courageous. Do not tremble or be dismayed, for the Lord your God is with you wherever you go. Three times in just a few verses, God tells him the same thing. Be strong and courageous. Be strong and courageous. Be strong and very courageous. Now that's a needed word for a guy who's fixing to step into the shoes of Moses, because Moses has big shoes. Be strong and courageous. Hey, what does God say to a single mom, to a single dad, to somebody who has faced tremendous loss, whether it's through death or whether it's through divorce and everything has changed? Be strong and courageous. Don't quit. Don't throw in the towel. Don't allow yourself to get overwhelmed. Keep your eyes fixed on me and be strong, be bold, be brave and courageous. And one of the things that I learned years ago that's so true, you can never be too small for God to use. You can only be too big. You can only be too big for God to use. You can't be too small. Because God, when you feel like you can't do it, then you trust God and God gets all the glory. When you feel like, I got this, Lord, then God says, oh, you got that? Okay, well, you're on your own, pal. Go see how well you do by yourself. You remember Samson? Strong man Samson? He says in Judges, I will go out as at other times and shake myself free. And he did not know that the Lord had left him. Why was he so strong? Was it because he was eating his Wheaties? No, it's because God gave him strength. God gave him strength. And when God left him and took his hand off him, Samson was as weak as a kitten. Hey, God says, be strong and courageous. Look to me. I will take care of you. Secondly, God wants you to be faithful and obedient to his word. He says in verse 7, only be strong and very courageous. Be careful to do according to all the law which Moses, my servant, commanded you. Do not turn from it to the right or to the left, so that you may have success wherever you go. This book of the law shall not depart from your mouth, but you shall meditate on it day and night, so that you may be careful to do according to all that is written in it. For then you will make your way prosperous, and then you will have success. Be faithful when it comes to the word of God. Faithful to read it. Faithful to meditate on it. Faithful to memorize it. See, when it says the book of the law shall not depart from your mouth, it needs to be in your mouth. And for the word of God to be in your mouth, it has to get in your heart. You know, when we talk about meditating on scripture, that's like a cow chewing his cud. You know what a cow does? Cow has several stomachs, and they chew the grass, and they deposit it in a stomach, and then they throw it back up into their mouth, and they chew on it some more. Cows are gross. I mean, they're just gross. But anyway, that's a good picture of meditation. You ingest the word, and then you chew on it a while, and you think about it, and you're like, That's a pretty cool scripture. And you keep chewing on it, and it's in your mouth. It got down in your heart, and so it's there in your mouth, from God's mouth to our mouth. The book of the law shall not depart from your mouth. You're faithful with the word. You're faithful to ingest it, to meditate it, to memorize it, to have it in your mouth. And then you're faithful to obey it, to do what God says. Then he says you have success wherever you go. Then you will make your way prosperous, and then you will have success. Some people want success. They want prosperity, but they don't want to do what God says. It doesn't work that way. You know, you've heard me say before, there are two ways to go in life. There's your way. There's God's way. Your way leads every single time to the same place, the pigsty. Every time to the pigsty. You go your way in relationships. You go your way in finances. You go your way in business. I'm going to do what I want to do. Well, that's where it goes. Goes to the pigsty. You go God's way, and it goes to a place of love and joy and peace and the blessings of God. You have a choice. Hey, God says, this is what I want for you to do. Be faithful and obedient. And then he says, I want you to be fully assured of my presence. Verse 5, no man will be able to stand before you all the days of your life. Just as I have been with Moses, I will be with you. I will not fail you or forsake you. Verse 9, have I not commanded you? Be strong and courageous. Do not tremble or be dismayed, for the Lord your God is with you wherever you go. How can I be strong and courageous? Because it's three times commanded to do that. I can only be strong and courageous when I know that the Lord is with me. And he's not going to leave me, and he's not going to forsake me. One of the greatest promises in Scripture for the New Testament believer is Jesus saying, lo, I'm with you always, even to the end of the age. When he says, I will never leave you, nor will I ever forsake you. When I come into your life, I come in forever. And I'm never, no, never, no, never, ever, ever going to leave you. And when everything gets dark and black and bleak in your life, and everybody walks out, the Lord stays. He'll not desert you. He'll be there for you. Just as I've been with Moses, I will be with you. Wow. I mean, you were with Moses to do all these great and mighty things. Yeah. It's not Moses that was the great one. It's me. I made Moses great. Now, he trusted me. He yielded to me, and my power was able to go and be seen through him, but it was me. And Joshua, you can walk with me like Moses walked with me, and just as I was with Moses, I will be with you. You know, Jeremiah had a tough time in his ministry. People hated Jeremiah. They wanted to kill Jeremiah. And he said, everywhere I go, I hear people saying all the time, let's get him, let's jump him, let's lay in wait for him, and let's trick him, let's trap him so we can get after him, so we can shut him up. And Jeremiah said, I'm scared to death. And then he says this in Jeremiah 20, verse 11, but the Lord is with me like a dread champion. Nobody messes with the dread champion. When the Lord is with you, like a dread champion, no one can defeat you because no one can defeat him. And you may think, well, I just feel like David against a Goliath. I'm just a little shepherd boy. I got nothing. He's got all the armor. He's got this. He's got that. What do I have? I have five smooth stones and a sling. Yeah, but you have the power of God behind you if you walk with God. And you can stand up to anything and to anyone. And God will enable you to do it, even in the midst of tremendous loss and hurt and suffering and pain. The Lord is with you. Be strong and courageous. Do not tremble or be dismayed. Trust me, trust my word, and I will see you through. You know, it was 2,000 years ago when Jesus walked the earth. He had his disciples, he had his followers. The people, many of them said, this is the Messiah. The disciples knew that he was the Messiah. Who do the people say that I am? Who do you say that I am? You are the Christ, the Son of the living God. But then these guys saw the Christ, the Son of the living God, beaten and nailed to a tree on a Friday in April. And they saw Jesus crucified. And you talk about a Black Friday. Holy cow, we've put all our faith, all our trust in this one, and now he's gone. And their hearts were shattered. Jesus died. Jesus was buried. He was put in a tomb. He was in a dark cave. And God does his best work in the darkest of places. He does his best work in a cave. And on the third day, Jesus stretched and yawned and laid aside his grave clothes and came out of that grave in power and great glory. And he changed everything in their lives, in our lives. He changed everything for all eternity. And listen, maybe right now you're experiencing Black Friday. And you say, I don't see how anything is ever going to get better for me. You hang on. You keep looking to the Lord. You just know that he's the dread champion. That he can't fail. I will not fail you nor forsake you. And you get ready, because although it's Friday, Sunday's coming for you. And God can turn your Calvary into an Easter if you'll just trust him.
1: The heart of our Heavenly Father is so tender toward his children. And his face is toward you right now, no matter what you might be going through, no matter what it is. You are precious to him, and he loves you so much that he's willing to walk through your dark times with you. May God comfort you in a way you never knew possible, and use today's message to strengthen you. Hey, we all know it. Life can change in an instant. Unwelcome situations can descend on us, leaving us devastated and debilitated. There was a time when thousands of Israelites were taken captive to Babylon, hundreds of miles away from their homes. They were traumatized and in deep despair. Their captors demanded they sing songs of Zion, but they agonized over it, saying, "How can we sing the Lord's song in a foreign land?" The Israelites had buckled under the weight of their grief and pain. In despair and tears, they hung up their harps, thinking they'd never sing again. Maybe you've faced a situation where the bottom has dropped out of your life, and it felt like you'd never sing again. What do you do when trouble steals your song, your passion, your zest? When you want to say, "I quit, I'm done"? No. First, you get honest with God and you share your feelings, and then you trust Him. 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That's all the time we have for today, and thank you for joining us on From His Heart. I'm Larry Nobles, trusting that you'll be able to be right back here tomorrow as Pastor Jeff begins the second lesson from the Life Goes On series, when he'll explain how to make hard times holy times. 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
1: It's a pretty familiar scenario. Man's driving his family on vacation. Let's say they're going from Chicago to California, and his wife gently points out to him she just saw a sign saying, "Welcome to Kentucky." Okay. Kentucky, I don't believe, is between Chicago and California. And repeatedly, the missus suggests that Mr. stop and ask directions. And then she says that four-letter word. You ready? I think we're lost. Oh, will he stop and ask for directions? No. Maybe it's something in the male chromosome. I don't know. Like most men, he's too proud to admit he's lost, and he's probably not going to be getting to California. I'm Ron Hutchcraft, and I want to have a word with you today about lost, but proud. And when it comes to our eternal destination, I think most of us hope to end up in heaven. But do you know what will keep a lot of people from ending up where they hope to? Pride. Yeah. The kind that's just too proud to admit you're lost, that you can't get there on your own. Now, there's a powerful picture of this in our word for today from the Word of God. It's a story I love, actually. It's in 2 Kings 5:1. It's the story about a Syrian general named Naaman who discovers he has the incurable disease of leprosy. Now, none of his victories, none of his fame can help him. So he accepts advice to go to the prophet Elisha in Israel, who prescribes something that is not Naaman's idea of how you get well. Yeah, the prophet says, "Go wash yourself 7 times in the Jordan River, and your flesh will be restored, and you will be cleansed." Well, Naaman is furious. He says, "I thought he would surely come out to me and stand and call on the name of the Lord his God and wave his hand over the spot and cure me of my leprosy." See, the general, I mean, he even brought money to pay for a cure, but the prophet wouldn't take the money. Naaman had his own idea of how he could get cured. Just wasn't God's idea. It wouldn't work. Finally, it says he went down and dipped himself in the Jordan 7 times, as the man of God had told him, and his flesh was restored and he became clean like that of a young man. Now, Naaman would go on dying until he swallowed his pride and did it God's way. You and I go on carrying the death penalty for our sin until we swallow our pride and come to God his way, which is to lay aside all our attempts to get to him through our own goodness, through our religion, through our spiritual connections, and we just go to the cross of Jesus and let him wash away our sins. And let me tell you, only Jesus can. He said, "No one comes to the Father except through me." That's because there was only one way to pay your death penalty. Somebody had to die. And Jesus did the dying. We're drowning. We can't possibly swim to God. Our only hope is Jesus, the rescuer. It's in abandoning every other hope of heaven and grabbing him like he's your only hope, because he is your only hope. Don't let your pride make you miss heaven. Being too proud to admit you've never really given yourself to Jesus, even though everybody thinks you have. Too proud to come to your spouse's faith. Too proud to lay aside depending on your religion. Please, let this be your Jesus day. And if you're ready to finally put your total trust in Jesus to forgive you and rescue you, would you tell him that now where you are? Just tell him, "Jesus, you're my only hope. You died for my sin. I admit I'm lost. You came back from the dead. You can come into my life. You came to find me, and I am yours from this day on." If that's where your heart's at, then our website ought to be your next stop online. Yeah, because that's what it's all about, making sure your sins are forgiven and you're ready to live and you're ready to die and you've got Jesus. It's anewstory.com. Will you check that out? Anewstory.com. If you're too proud to admit you need him, you will never end up in heaven. Pride can literally cost you your soul.
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5: That's what parents will do. Oh, you shouldn't feel that way. You know, you should feel good about yourself. Yeah. You shouldn't be upset. Mm-hmm. You immediately told me you don't understand.
4: That's Sue Acuna talking about middle schoolers and their need to feel understood. She's with us today on Focus on the Family with Jim Daly, along with her friend and co-author Cynthia Tobias, and they'll give you an inside look at the perspective of your middle school children. Thanks for joining us. I'm John Fuller.
6: If you've ever wondered whether you're doing this whole middle school parenting correctly, you probably throw that out the window, right? Middle school is a challenge for the student, the child, and the parent. Mm-hmm. I mean, it's just an odd time where everything's changing. Bodies are changing, perspectives, independence is growing in that little one. They're not following you around the house saying, Mommy, what is this? Daddy, what is that? Right? And the joyful time of parenting when the kids are just right there and everything is bliss. Junior high tends to bring on some stress. And you know what? Here at Focus on the Family, we want to be here for you. We have caring Christian counselors to help you with those parenting questions. Is my child in a bad spot, a good spot, whatever? Take advantage of that. It's all free. We also have a great new age and stage program where you can sign up your child's birthdays, and we will send you weekly information to help you better understand what your child 0 to 18 is going through. And really, that was born out of my experience as a parent and the pediatrician giving me a list of what the terrible twos were going to look like. And Focus now has that kind of capacity to give you insight into the twos, the fours, the nines, all the way through up to 18. So take advantage of that. Today's guests are experts on the impact of the transition into the middle school years, and they're going to help equip you, if you're living that dream, to help equip you to do that job as best as you can.
4: Mm-hmm. Yeah, and Cynthia Tobias and Sue Acuna are moms of now adult children, and they're both former teachers. And we're talking about a book they've written called Middle School, The Inside Story, What Kids Tell Us But Don't Tell You. It's a terrific resource, and we have it here at the ministry.
6: Sue and Cynthia, welcome to Focus on the Family. Welcome back.
7: Thank you. Great to be here.
6: Sue, you were that middle school teacher. Most people, most adults, I think, when they hear that you chose to be a middle school teacher, we're like, what's wrong with you?
5: I get blessed so many times by strangers when I say, oh, I taught eighth grade.
6: And how many times do people respond with,
5: bless
6: why?
5: You. Yeah, or I couldn't do it. Or, I couldn't
6: that's
5: do your job.
6: That's a window into the whole attitude from the adults. What is going on there with middle school kids and their parents that you're going, buckle up?
5: Middle school kids come across as totally self-centered and moody and just difficult to deal with. And we talk about the bubble. The bubble is when they really are a little self-centered because so much is changing that they're focused totally on what they're thinking and feeling and how they look. But they really are considerate young people. They just need a little reminding. So when you walk up to a group and they don't get out of your way, if you say, excuse me, can I get through? They'll look surprised and say, oh, sorry. Most
6: yeah.
5: of the time.
6: Cynthia, that's a great point because I think our anticipation as both parents and adults is that the kids are unruly, they're not respectful at that age. But sometimes it's as simple as treating others the way you want to be treated, right?
7: Yeah, and you know, the interesting thing is I was thinking, oh boy, middle schoolers, I love high school, but middle schoolers, no. But you know, we ended up working with not only Sue's class, but about 300 middle schoolers, including a whole group here at Focus from some of the schools around. And I just fell in love with them. I thought, oh my goodness, when you really stop and ask them questions or you talk to them and they realize, so I'm not weird, right? That's the, and the funny thing was, Sue, at the end when we put the book together, and her class, she said, hey, guys, it's time for the book to come out, and you'll be able to show your mom and dad and friends what you said. And they went, what did they say?
5: They said, don't tell my mom that I said that.
6: You did.
7: They had to do it all
6: listed
7: anonymous.
6: Me as a mysterious anonymous
5: because
6: name.
5: Because it's full of stories, right, quotes right from the kids.
6: Well, and you say these are things that the kids told you but won't tell the parents.
5: Right.
6: I mean, that's the subtitle of your book,
5: and
6: basically.
5: And it sounds a little dark, but yeah. It's really just things that they're feeling.
6: You know, I do want to make sure to cover this, Cynthia. The changes that are occurring for that, we hit on some of those changes, physical changes, but attitude changes, really the thing that we're drilling into. What does that specifically look like with junior high? And then as parents, what do we need to do to help that a little bit? You touched on that, like feeling insecure is common. I mean, do you remember that, John?
8: No, terribly. Yeah.
6: Boys have that a certain way, girls have it a different way, and we'll get into that. But just broadly, you know, what do parents need to expect from the attitude of their junior high kid?
7: One of the parents at one of our meetings said, I don't understand my daughter. She's so self-centered. She's always looking in the mirror. She doesn't even know who she is, and she's just all about her. And we said, well, she doesn't understand the person in the mirror either. She's going through all these changes so rapidly, and the parent's thinking, oh, for heaven's sake, just do this.
6: Yeah.
7: But the more you talk to your middle schooler, sometimes the more you realize they don't understand this either. I mean, remember, they overnight in 24 hours, their hands and feet can grow an inch. And
6: wow.
7: So when they wake up, they could fall out of bed.
6: Yeah.
7: They could stumble. They could be clumsy. And how do they react to it? They're embarrassed. They're horrified.
6: Yeah.
7: And so it was reassuring to the parents and to the kids to say, this is normal. Really?
6: Yeah.
7: No, really, this is normal.
6: And that's a good thing, yeah. What is kind of the normal range of things? Sue, what are the three things middle schoolers want from their relationship with their parents?
5: To be listened to be taken seriously, and to be understood. Which
6: I didn't say in your marriage. I said
5: yeah, right?
7: universal.
6: Man, it sounds the same.
5: When we would talk to parents, we would see it. Married couples looking at each other going, same. Yeah, same.
6: That's so true. And why do we as parents lose perspective on that or never gain perspective to know these are the basic human requirements, to be listened to be understood, to be taken seriously? A lot of parents at that age of their parenting with junior hires, they're not showing their children are serious enough to take seriously.
5: And it starts when they're little, and you made all their decisions for them, right? What they were going to eat, when they were going to go to bed, what they were going to wear. And somewhere along the way, you have to start letting that go. And when they get to be earlier than you think, we had a parent of a 10-year-old who said, I figure I've got 3 good years left. And we laughed because it can start as early as 9 or 10 or 11. Suddenly, they want more autonomy. They want more independence. And if you've kind of eased into that, you'll have a better time.
6: Yeah.
5: But if at 11 years old, you're still making their lunch and cleaning their room, then it's going to be a much tougher transition.
6: Real basic tenet for parenting in that regard is the goal is to raise an adult, not to raise an adult who acts like a child.

0: Work yourself out of a job.
1: But that's really a huge difference. Mm-hmm. And it should start just at the fifth, sixth grade time period, certainly into seventh and eighth grade, mm-hmm. that they can have more responsibility, that they're responsible for those responsibilities, right?
0: In the Bible, children became adults at 13 years old. And yeah. I think 13-year-olds today still feel that sense of, I'm much more closer to adulthood yeah. than childhood.
1: Which is a good feeling. It builds confidence. It does so much for them to know that they're trusted and respected, hopefully. Cynthia, middle schoolers tend to start to prioritize friendships. You mentioned that. They're not only looking at the mirror themselves, but I think they're asking themselves the question, you know, am I acceptable to my peer group? Am I pretty enough for my peer group? Am I strong enough, masculine enough? Do I have muscles yet? Yeah. You know, all those things are occurring when they look into the mirror, but they're one of their core things at that age is their friendship group and acceptance into that group. Share some tips for keeping up with, for the parents to keep up with their friends, their kids' friends. That could be intimidating for parents.
2: I was, because the self-esteem is a real issue. And I was teaching a ninth grade class years ago, and this one girl was just, she was so miserable all the time. And she said, I'm not pretty, I'm not acceptable. And so I asked her to stay after class one day. And I came and I said, I'm going to show you something I never show anybody. This is my seventh grade picture. And she looked at it, she went, oh, but you're so pretty now. And I said, and you're going to be even prettier. This is a stage. This is what you mature into. But you've got to believe in yourself. And we all go through these awkward stages. God doesn't think we're ugly. And we're going to mature into what he wants us to be.
1: If anybody's doubting that, just remember your first license picture at 16 or whatever it was.
2: Yeah, go back and look at
1: it. Who shows that anymore, right? It's like, that's what I look like at 16? But it's so true. Many middle schoolers spend a lot of time with online friends and screen time, etc. And we talk a lot about that. There's so many shows. If you're struggling in that element of your parenting, just look at the archive, get the app, Call Focus will help you with some very specific points there. But how can parents set boundaries for their children and screen time?
0: I think what's different today is most kids have smartphones and they have access to internet and data all day. Mm-hmm. Imagine if you walked out your front door every day and there were people standing there watching you who are rating your looks and your speech and the words you use. And that's what's happening to kids. First thing they do is jump on Instagram or Snapchat and see how people think about what they've said or what they wear. And it's so intimidating.
1: You know, this is a really good point. And I think for parents, this is an important place to stop and just think about this for a minute. Yeah, I'm reminded of banks, how they train bankers to know counterfeit money. It's not by letting them feel counterfeit money. They feel real money all day long. And they get them used to what that paper is like, what the ink looks like. And generally, a bank employee can tell the difference because when a fraudulent bill comes in, it's different. I think in the parenting structure here, we can put a lot of boundaries up. We don't want you to do this. We don't want you to do that. But you almost have to fill the bucket of what is true in their identity. People are going to judge you online. People are going to say horrible things to you. And have that dialogue with your child. But you are made for something much bigger than that. What do they know? You have to anticipate building their emotional stability by having open dialogue with them, right?
0: Yes, and you have to listen to what they're saying and not just say, oh, ignore them. You are beautiful. I've always thought you're beautiful. That immediately shuts down communication.
1: How do you do that? How do you say, tell me what your friends are saying? Yeah, what do you say?
0: You listen first, and especially the first time they come to you, because when they're young and they're first getting on social media, they will be upset and they might come to you and say, she said that my dress was ugly. And instead of just disagreeing, you listen and say something back. Did you think it was ugly or why do you think she said that? And just let them share all those feelings first so then you validated their feelings.
1: Maybe even why is it important what she thinks?
0: Mm-hmm.
1: Those kinds of questions, you know, but not in a judgmental way, more like an information.
0: Yeah.
2: And questions is a key point because we have a tendency, because we've been used to telling them what to do, we just issue orders, we issue edicts, we tell them what to do, which doesn't help.
0: Yeah. Or we tell them what to feel.
2: Or what
0: this
2: to feel.
0: This is a big thing with middle schoolers. My parents taught me how to feel.
2: Why do you think that is hard for you? What do you think would make it easier for you? Mm. And those kind of questions are less threatening and they encourage more conversation.
0: Mm. But if you go too far, it's badgering. So.
3: Yeah. And so you said your parents told you what to feel?
0: That's what parents will do. Oh, you shouldn't feel that way. You know, you should feel good about yourself. Yeah. You shouldn't be upset. Mm. You immediately told me you don't understand.
3: Yeah.
1: Wow. Yeah, that would be a normal parenting approach.
0: I want you to feel happy.
1: You think you're doing the right thing.
0: Yeah.
1: Yeah, but listen.
3: This is Focus on the Family with Jim Daly, and our guests today are Sue Acuna and Cynthia Tobias, talking about their terrific book, Middle School, The Inside Story, and the subtitle, as Jim noted, really says it all, What Kids Tell Us But Don't Tell You. So the research these two ladies have gathered and built upon is really priceless, and you'll benefit from this book in so many practical ways. 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
1: Let me press on this a little bit because I want to make sure parents are getting this. How can parents show compassion for the anxieties that middle schoolers are experiencing or the pain they're experiencing? And I think there would be some gender effect here because I'm just thinking of dads. You know, we always say, yeah, just get up, don't cry, don't touch it. I mean, weird things. Where do we get these things? You know, when your son or daughter falls and skins their knee. The same is true emotionally. It'll be better because we've got the benefit of living more years and we know the pimple on our face is not the end of all time. But if we're too dismissive with that, we're doing equal harm to a degree. So we have to really hear that. But in that space of the anxieties they're feeling, I'm talking about emotional issues more than physical appearance. How do we back up and be very careful to say the right thing in that moment?
2: One of the things that really made this book strong, I think, is we talked to the kids themselves and we'd ask them, you know, like, what's your biggest fear? And they'd give us, oh, you know, losing a parent and all the standard stuff. And then we'd say, yeah, but what really do you fear? And we would kind of drill in, and when they felt safe, they would say, well, and almost unanimously, they said, the fear of looking stupid, no matter what.
1: Yeah.
2: And one of the reasons that kids want to read this book, want their parents to read this book, I've heard them at the book table, like, Mom, you need to read this book. Get this book. They feel like their parents just haven't gotten anything, that they don't know. And the kid can't tell them because they don't know either. And so we call it What They Tell Us But Don't Tell You, because they felt safe, they felt understood, they felt comfortable. And that's why they were very honest about a lot. All the quotes in there are just fresh and honest.
0: I find it interesting that parents say, my kid never tells me anything. And the kids say, my parents never listen to me.
1: Yeah.
0: Which tells you there's a communication breakdown. And you know, there's a line from the musical Hamilton where they say, talk less, smile more.
1: Yeah.
0: Just a smile and a nod. John's over there smiling and nodding as I'm talking, which encourages me to keep talking. Mm.
1: Yeah. That's so true. Let's move into the signs of bullying that we as parents need to be aware of. This seems to be, especially cyberbullying now, which was something unheard of 20 years ago. We didn't have to deal with that. We just had to deal literally with the bully at school that was picking on me. What are those signs that a child will exhibit in junior high?
0: I think the most obvious one is a sudden change in tastes. They no longer want to watch those movies or wear those clothes. Of course, looking depressed is a sure sign. But when something that gave them joy has always given them joy and suddenly they don't want to do it anymore, odds are pretty good someone has criticized them for that.
1: Anything to add to that, Cynthia? I mean, that's...
2: Well, again, it's how you approach them, too, to say, that's not okay. You better not do that. I know what you're doing. And it's again, back to the questions. And you're saying, do you think that might hurt somebody's feelings?
1: Yeah.
2: Are you being careful of how you're saying it?
1: Or if you're the recipient of it, how do you manage that? That has all kinds of shades to it because it's, you know, bullying comes in all
0: forms.
1: And
0: it's embarrassing to admit.
1: Yeah.
0: It's hard to get a child to admit.
1: And people don't, you know, understandably, people don't want to be the victim. Describe ways to help middle schoolers develop their identity. We talk a lot about this in the Christian community because there's such an onslaught with a variety of ideologies coming at them at a very young age now. So junior high, public schools, you're already going to get quite a bit of the LGBT belief and you know, indoctrination. So we talk quite frequently about how you build into your child their identity in Christ, that you're made in his image, that he has a plan for your life, that your commitment to him is paramount for eternal life. What does it mean to accept Christ, etc.? Those are all image building. What do you recommend, especially in junior high, when they may have questions, they're not sure if their parents' faith is real, they haven't had that encounter with the Lord maybe in a powerful way. So what do you do to build their identity?
2: You focus on their strengths and reinforce the strengths. And one of the things that impressed me that Sue talked about was she told her kids, God's not afraid of your questions.
1: That's good.
2: Because
0: or your anger. Or your anger,
2: yeah.
1: Yeah, and which is so good.
2: So don't be thinking that something's wrong with me and I'm going to go to hell or I'm going to be a terrible person. You can ask God. And sometimes you don't want to ask your parents because they're going to think badly of you. Mm-hmm. But you can ask God. And I really think that it's important that you have a daily time of devotion, even if it's brief, that you keep and never skip the prayers at grace. And
0: ask, what can I pray about for you today? What's going on? What can I pray about as a parent?
1: Yeah, it's good.
0: And parents need to not panic.
1: Yeah.
0: The first time a child says, I'm not sure I believe in God anymore. Well, don't panic because then you'll do what they call going off on them. Right. Where'd you get that idea? Why is that wrong? We just keep coming back to it, but listen openly.
1: Yeah, that's good. And when you look at the research, this becomes one of the core things that when those junior hires become 20-somethings and 30-somethings, they'll look back and say, my parents either did or did not do a good job of helping me form my identity. So this is one not to be sloppy with.
0: And try not to make it all about church.
1: Right.
0: Make it more about faith.
1: Right. Yeah, faith in Christ, etc. All right, another really sensitive question. Junior high is the time when you start noticing the opposite sex typically. Like, you're looking at girls going, they're really pretty. Girls are looking at boys going, he's kind of cute. So as a parent, again, what are some good guidelines when it comes to these relationships? The junior high dance. Let's just start there.
0: I think it's good to have a discussion when they're a little bit younger, what's going to be allowed and at what age. And there are parents who still will make that rule. You're not going out on an actual date until you're 16.
1: Right.
0: But then there are parents who think it's cute to drop off their two 12-year-olds at the movie and leave them unsupervised. So I think you need to be vigilant. Have a sense of humor. That will get you a long way.
2: Yeah. The old nice try. That's not going to happen. You know, you lighten it up just a little.
0: Or the dad who says you're not going out of the house till you're 30. Well, you know, kids know that he's just kidding, but he is letting them know. We'll have some rules.
1: And managing those appetites are critical. It's starting right there. Mm-hmm. That's the age at which those appetites begin to form, and you need to, as a parent, I think, help shape what is good and godly character and then what is beyond the pale of the right decision, right? And those are all delicate discussions. Yes. And I would say they're really based on your relationship with your child.
0: And maybe you're not the one, again, as Cynthia said, maybe you're not the one to talk to them about it. Maybe the youth pastor or a favorite aunt or uncle, maybe there's someone else they're more comfortable talking with.
1: That they're more comfortable talking with.
2: I know one of my sons, at one point when I started to talk, no, don't mind.
0: And mine were more willing to talk to me. I had three sons. They wanted to talk to me more than dad because dad would just get flustered.
1: Yeah.
0: But I had one who'd get in the car and turn off the radio and say, we need to have some girl talk. And he would ask me about something.
1: Oh, wow.
0: Or something he wanted.
1: But that's
0: to
1: really
0: know.
1: Good. That's a great sign that he was comfortable enough to bring
0: those
1: questions.
0: But when you talk with boys, you don't want to sit down with a cup of coffee across the table.
2: No.
0: You want to be in the car, shoot baskets, play a game, play
1: Beyond
0: Legos.
1: The move. That's true.
0: Yep.
1: Let me ask you, how can parents influence their middle schoolers to embrace their values, their faith? This is like the biggest concern. And now you read so much research from Barna and others that so many teens and 20-somethings are walking away from the faith. And so now we are generating this out of fear that our young people, that our children aren't going to embrace the faith. So how do we lay the right breadcrumbs? Not in a manipulative way, but in a way that we get there together.
0: And I think they're very sensitive to hypocrisy. So make sure you're modeling the values that you want them to live.
1: Exactly.
0: And then point out maybe when you're not, be ready to ask for forgiveness. Yeah. But again, listen to what they're saying. Monitor what they're watching. It's hard because there's so much out there on social media. Again, voices that they're hearing. Make sure that they're hearing your voice just as strongly.
1: That's a good measure.
2: The kids said to us, you know, we don't want to ask our parents any questions We're afraid to ask about where it is in the Bible or that kind of stuff, because they're going to think that we're doubting and that we're, you know, going back on our faith. And so they needed the assurance.
3: Along this line, you had a story in the book about a young man you called Jack and kind of his story of faith. I wonder if you could tell us about that.
2: Jack, my husband, this is part of his testimony. In 7th and 8th grade, he just decided, I don't believe I just believe in evolution. I don't believe in creation because he didn't have any real basis for it. He went for years. And he finally got converted at 16 by the Youth for Christ that gave Pretty Girls and Donuts. And then
3: I'm sorry, was that a planned event, Pretty Girls and Donuts?
0: Oh, maybe.
2: Oh, absolutely. I think it must have been, because then he discovered when the youth leader started speaking and goes, oh, that's not what I thought it was. Because, you know, when you're a kid, you're 7th and 8th grade. He said, I just made these big assumptions and I never asked anybody. And so Pretty Girls and Donuts is not the only way, but be sure you have a good enough relationship. He said, my parents, we never talked about it. And think of the years that he could have had back if he could have just talked to his parents or someone.
1: Yeah. You know, one of the things that you need to do, I think, as a parent, is to encourage your child to ask hard questions, not to run away from those, and maybe even to share some of the hard questions you have not yet resolved yourself as an adult. That seems to allow the child an exhale that it's okay, I'm not broken because I have these questions or these doubts. But how do you do that, Sue? How do you do that to where it encourages the child in their faith journey, not discourages them?
0: I used to tell my students that I had a book of questions to ask God when I get to heaven, things that I don't understand. But it's also good to be able to say, let's check out the Bible for that. You know, you can go to Google and say, what's a good scripture about doubting my faith or about cruelty in the world?
1: Yeah. I mean, those are good things to take on. The fact that you said earlier, Cynthia, God can manage that emotion as well as those intellectual questions that we may not have answered yet.
0: And, but again, don't shut them down.
1: Yeah. Right. Encourage it. I mean, I would think even identifying with, you know, it's such a good question. I've had that question for years, and I don't know that I have a good answer yet. Right?
0: All the time.
1: Yep. And now you're showing the respect that you talked about earlier. Mm-hmm. And hearing them, so you're listening, so you're doing the things that you said in the very beginning.
0: And even say that frustrates me too.
1: Yeah.
0: When you're talking about grace is for everybody no matter what. And you can say, it doesn't seem fair to me either. If I live a good life and you don't, God forgives both of us equally.
1: Yeah.
0: And frustrates me.
2: Frankly, this is one of the greatest appeals of this book. In my we didn't even maybe anticipate. The kids want not only to read it, but they say, Mom, you need to read this book. Because they want them to know, but they don't know how to put it in words, and the book talks to them.
1: Yeah. I mean, this is the way it should be. So, man, you've covered a lot. There's a lot we didn't get to. Mm-hmm. Let's come back next time and continue to chat if we can do that. And for the listeners, I hope you feel encouraged not only to get through the middle school years, but to make the most of them. It's really laying the foundation for your future adult relationship, right? And I want to recommend you get a copy of Cynthia and Sue's book, Middle School, The Inside Story, What Kids Tell Us But Don't Tell You, published with Focus on the Family, which is nice. It will equip you with strategies to help your child succeed at school, at home, and in relationships, which is the goal of most parents. Mm-hmm. And when you make a monthly pledge of any amount, man, that is a great way to support the ministry. We are listener-supported. When you do that, it just evens out the budget for the year, and we'll send you a copy of the book as our way of saying thank you for your support. And in fact, we just had a listener who wrote this. I was struggling with negativity about my parenting skills and worrying about doing things wrong. I think that's many parents. Mm-hmm. But your podcast gave me hope that I can be a good parent, and that's good. They didn't say perfect. A good parent. And I don't know what I would do without your parenting tips. You give me hope each and every day. That is beautiful. That's the goal. Why not be a part of that ministry?
3: 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I'm John Fuller, inviting you back as we continue the conversation and once again help you and your family thrive in Christ.

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3: Hey, thanks, Dr. Zach Clinton. Today we're honored to present to you a very special guest and friend of our ministry, Chad Robichaux. He's the founder of the Mighty Oaks Foundation. He's a former Force Recon Marine with 8 deployments to Afghanistan. Chad's a warrior in every sense of the word. He has saved countless lives while serving our country during dangerous and covert missions, and now he saves lives by working to address trauma and PTSD with our veterans. I encourage you, take time to listen to this testimony as Zach and I recently caught up with him backstage at our Ignite Men's Impact Weekend. Let's begin.
5: Love getting to do this together and can't wait to talk to Chad Robichaux.
4: I know. Chad is in the house. Chad is a former Force Recon Marine. On top of that, he's a best-selling author. He's the founder of the Mighty Oaks Foundation. He's a PTSD survivor. He's an MMA champion. He's also a leader of humanitarian rescue missions. He's all over the place, all over the news, testifying, doing everything you can imagine. But God is doing a special work in and through Chad's life. Chad, just to begin, thanks so much for joining us today.
6: Absolutely. I'm not only excited to be on the show, but for tonight at Ignite, going to speak to thousands of men. I'm very grateful.
5: Chad, we appreciate the friendship. Seriously, it's amazing what all the conversations we've had, Chad, but what God's doing is just insane. Hey, you were here at Ignite before.
4: Yes.
5: Blew this place up, literally. I mean, you brought in a special guest. You remember that?
6: Aziz. You told me Aziz.
5: Yes, indeed. Yeah. And it was
4: a moment.
5: It was a moment because he was important to you in Afghanistan.
6: Very. He was not only my interpreter and teammate, but he's my friend. Mm. And I'm sitting here right now because of Aziz.
4: And now we're back, right, on the precipice of what I believe God is going to do something incredible in this room. 4,500 men, sold-out crowd, Ignite Men's Impact Weekend, Lynchburg, Virginia, Thomas R. Baptist Church, and there's a lot of excitement. There's a lot of buzz. I've already seen so many men that I'm just familiar faces from the years over the past 10, 15 years coming to this very event. They cannot wait for what God's going to do. But what I can't wait for is we just sat down with Bradley Geary. I am yet to meet, but I can't wait to meet Tommy Waller. But then yourself, you're going to be leading an America 250 Heroes panel for us tonight. And our theme is Forged Through the Fire, Chad. So when you think about getting out there, speaking to some of the greatest leaders and patriots that have ever walked the face of this earth, I want to hear just what is God doing in and through you, and what do you really want to portray to these men?
6: Well, I mean, when you and I spoke about, you know, what we're going to do in this panel, Brad and Tommy were top of my list, and I'm glad they were both available and able to be here because we have some great warriors in America, you know, and we have great warriors out there right now defending our nation and protecting people around the world who can't protect themselves. But when you talk about leaders, like I think of men like Brad Geary and Tommy Wall, these are incredible leaders, both in the special operations community, one from who led us

0: squadron, led a squadron at SEAL Team 6, and then was commander of BUDS, producing, you know, next generation of Navy SEALs. And then Tommy Waller, who was a Force Recon platoon commander and company commander. Both these guys led in combat. Both these guys have had big wins, big losses, you know, have lost men. Yeah. And beyond that, have persevered. And when you talk about forged through the fire, they've been through the fire. And they've led others through the fire. And so there's so many lessons that can be learned from warriors like that, from the experience they have, into the culture of manhood. And so when you gave me an opportunity to do that, I'm like, these are the guys, and we're going to have just a phenomenal. These are my friends, and I'd have this conversation around a campfire with them, but we're going to have a conversation here on stage in front of 4,500 men tonight and hear what would these guys think about when it comes to going through the fire, struggles, hardships, brotherhood, and where faith ties into all of that, because where all those things connect is where true resilience comes from.
1: Chad, I want to talk to you about this because I'm thinking about going over in war and combat. You see things that people can't even dream up. You see evil and just heinous acts of it on a daily basis where it's like, how can you begin to even let somebody in? Because at the end of the day, it's you, in a sense, versus the enemy. It's you versus the world. Spiritual warfare is very real. But then I'm thinking about somebody that comes from a wounded background, somebody who fears abandonment, somebody who has a lot of challenge that they've gone up against in life. And for a lot of men, they suffer in silence. They struggle in loneliness. I think about those
2: alone,
1: that come back
2: alone,
1: from,
2: yeah, by the way, alone.
1: Alone. They bring war back home with them, with PTSD and all these things. And they're afraid of letting people in because, man, there just wasn't many people they could trust overseas. I'm just thinking, where do we begin? Where do men begin to recognize that you have to let people in? Everybody needs a battle buddy. I think we need friends for the fire. Why is that so significant
2: to
1: really click
2: that all the way
1: men?
2: Back? I mean, that's like day one.
0: Yeah. Well, I mean, I think men believe that, you know, it's better to do it alone. But not only are we are not supposed to do it alone, but we don't have to do it alone. Like, like we were created to be in community.
1: Yeah.
0: And the greatest chain breaker that I've seen in the ministry of Mighty Oaks with these guys that are dealing with tremendous amount of hurt and PTSD and anxiety and depression and just hopelessness, the biggest chain breaker I've seen is when we see guys exercise vulnerability and transparency. Wow. And so one of our methodologies at Mighty Oaks is we don't ask guys to do that. We demonstrate it. One of the first things they'll get when they show up there is someone from a previous class is going to stand up in front of them and give the most vulnerable, raw, transparent testimony they probably ever heard. And they're like shocked by it that someone would be that raw. But we create an environment that in that intensive week that they have that they almost, by day two or three or four, they like almost feel like out of place if they're not participating, because because every one of our leaders in our program get up and they just tear the veil back to the scars of their heart and share it with these guys that are strangers and become so bonded and so close. And once they realize that everything, I think Stu Weber says this in his book, Tender Warrior, everything that I struggle with is in the heart of every man you know, that we all are afflicted with the same wounds of this world, and I'm not alone in it, then the walls come down to be able to be transparent yourself and share and open. One of the things I get a lot from people is like, I have this veteran in my community. How do I get him to talk to me? How do I get him to tell me what they're struggling with? I want to help them. And a lot of times it's like, it's the opposite. You're looking to go to them and get them to tell you what they're dealing with. How about just sit down, take them for a cup of coffee and sit down across from them and tell them about the time you struggled. Tell them about the time you failed. Tell them about the time that you hurt.
1: Modeling.
0: If you want transparency and vulnerability from someone, demonstrate it. And usually it's replicated, and that brotherhood that we talked about, man, that's we were created for that. We're not created to be alone, but we don't have to be.
2: I'm there for you. I got your back.
0: And that's what you guys. That's why I love you guys so much, because that's one of the things you guys create, in the programs that the ACCC puts out, is just the ability to have these groups and these lesson plans and these resources that churches could come together in the groups for all the different things that people deal with, and come together and solve these problems together.
1: Yes.
2: Interestingly enough, Chad, to encourage one another, somehow it speaks life, it speaks power, it speaks courage into someone else. When you believe somebody's got your back, let's flip it on its head, and you don't think coach has your back, you're in a bad spot.
0: Mm. Yeah.
2: You know, I'm serious. What happens if the coach turns his back on you, turns away?
0: Yeah, you feel alone.
2: I'm just, yeah, and I'm what I'm thinking about is in the pains of life, yea, though I walk through the valley of the shadow of death, thou art with me. Think about this in the context of faith. I want to come back to this faith factor because it really, that's a mesmerizing conversation for me. You, hey, why is my soul cast down? Hope thou in God. You know, God's in the midst of it. Elohim is our refuge and a strength, a present help in the time of trouble, when life's not the way it's supposed to be. Therefore, we won't fear, though the earth be removed and the mountains be cast into the depths of the sea. No matter what happens, all this metaphoric language, just describing every calamity that could happen. He is in the midst of it. He's in the midst of it. He's in the midst of it. He's in the midst of it. Therefore, what? Be still and know that I am God. In other words, when there were 185,000 Assyrians going to wipe out, what, 10,000 Israelites, they stood amazed at the good work of God. He caused everything, just wiped them out. I'm just thinking, Chad, as I look at you and I think about the dark places, somewhere, someone, somehow, something took you to that place. And I'm just thinking about the people who are listening. You hear what I'm saying? That's why faith has become so powerful in the research. When you look at the Global Flourishing Study, when you look at all the, quote, meta-analysis of all these, quote, factors related to mental health, and we talk a lot about all that because it all ties back to being resilient. You know, how do you face all this stuff? Faith is at the heart of it. Why? Because ultimately, it really is about trusting my well-being into the hands of someone else who I actually believe has my best interests at heart. And without faith, it's impossible to please God.
1: What I wanted to chat with you about, Chad, just going off of what Dad just mentioned, this idea of faith, the faith factor, right? That faith fuels, faith wins, faith actually triggers this idea of resilience in general. I'm just thinking about you speaking at the Marine 250 with the Vice President of the United States, J.D. Vance, Secretary of War, Pete Hegseth, and then yourself. Three men of faith who truly are unashamed of their faith in Christ, getting up there in front of the entire Marine Corps and being able to present. I just want to know, like, what is God doing in the branches of military right now? I'd love to hear from your perspective.
0: Well, I've spoken to, you know, probably close to half a million or maybe even more, over half a million active duty service members. And of all the events I've done, that was the most amazing, right?
1: Of course.
0: I mean, of course.
2: They flew me on the board somewhere.
0: They flew me in a helicopter. Like, I flew in a Seahawk from, like, ship to ship to speak to Marines and sailors. And then the culminating event was this big exercise where they showed the entire strength and ability of the, you know, Navy and the Marine Corps to do amphibious landing. It was air. I mean, this thing was the most powerful demonstration of Naval Marine Corps strength that you can imagine. And then the culminating event was a speaking event, and 25,000 Marines and sailors on Delmore Beach. And you know, Jocko speaks, I speak, then Secretary Hegseth and the Vice President. But you know, when you prepare for a speech like that, you want to get it down. So a lot of rehearsal, a lot of preparing. Like, you know, I got my 10 minutes to, like, to motivate these Marines. And of all the things I said, I'm critical of myself, but that one I was, like, really happy with my speech. Of all the things I said, the biggest reaction I got was when I paused to profess my faith in Jesus. Wow. And those Marines went nuts.
2: Did they really?
0: And to where, you know, you kind of, when you over prepare for a speech like that, you kind of know you've spoken a lot. You know when you're going to get the laughs. Yeah. You know when you get the cheers. So you already kind of program in your pauses. Yep. I didn't expect that reaction, wow. And it took me back, like, and I thought, this is amazing. Like, these are 25,000 young, most of these guys are below 25 years old, 18 to 25 years old, war fighters, and of all the things I said to motivate them, the biggest response I got was professing my faith in Jesus. And I, when I got off the stage, I went to, Brad was there, and Tommy was there, and I'm like, something shifted. Like, there's a shift. And that's what
2: You're facing right now, man. You know what I mean? It's serious.
0: It's good versus evil. You're not picking, by the way, there's no Republican, no. Democrat, conservative, liberal anymore.
1: Nope.
0: This is good versus evil.
1: That's right.
0: Like, you and yep. People will realize
2: light and darkness, man.
0: They have to pick a side. Up. People have to realize they have to pick a side. I think the left, the in the godless people in America and around the world, they've overplayed their hand and exposed who they are, and people feel like they have to pick a side.
2: It's unbelievable.
0: And thankfully,
1: yes,
0: people are picking a side of righteousness.
1: Yes.
0: And that has really put a light on goodness and
2: but here's
0: God.
2: Here's the deal, yes. Chad. At the end of the day, though, you know this, that anything that smacks of righteousness, of boldness, of courage, of character, especially that way, all hell will come against. All hell will break loose.
0: This year, I have had, when you talk about spiritual warfare, I have had, like, I've been accused of, like, being a liar, being a fake, stealing money from everything that a person in public position can get, everything. It's insane.
2: Brutal, stupid.
0: The bigger garbage. The platform gets, the bigger your voice gets, the more people hate.
2: Assault.
0: It's
2: they
0: crazy.
2: Don't even care. It's sensational headlines, all kinds of garbage.
0: They don't care. Yeah, they don't care. There's no regard to what's true. Like, it's just like the attack. And thankfully, like, it's pretty easy. The attacks that I've had have been, and other people weren't the same. But for me, the attacks I had were so ridiculous that it just kind of comes and goes. But
2: I want to go back to what Zach was talking about. You know, friends for the fire. Mm-hmm. I mean, you can't go it alone. You know why? Because none of us are that good.
0: No.
2: Well, not. Yeah.
0: I'm not. No. I can't.
1: None of us are.
0: Yeah. I mean, man, I am so blessed to be surrounded by such incredible people every day.
1: Yeah.
0: Not just professionally. Professionally, yeah, because I have an important job. God's put a heavy burden on my heart to do important work. And professionally, I need to be surrounded by, you know, some world changers and kingdom builders and guys that are smarter than me and women that are more organized than me and all the things to make things happen. But outside of that, personally, like, man, like, you know, not only is life hard, but being in ministry is hard. Being in ministry would be super easy if it went for people. You guys know that. but it's hard. It's hard work. And I feel like I've recognized that I need a tremendous amount of support to do this work well, and I'm the best. I speak against it all the time, but I'm probably the best isolator there is. I think if there was a world championship for isolating, I could probably win it.
2: Like, and here's the scary thing: hell loves to get you alone.
0: Yeah,
2: you know, like the African lion, he separates his prey off from the pack.
0: Yeah,
2: hell loves to get you alone. There's an old Jewish proverb that says this: he who goes too far alone goes mad. What's the one thing we were not made for? Aloneness. It's not good that man be alone. Mm-hmm. So God, help us in the midst of this to stay anchored vertically in our relationship with you and horizontally in some brothers. We'll call them a band of brothers here just for a moment that keep us, quote, steady, encouraged, strengthened, purposeful, missional. Mm-hmm. Because the moment we drift, there's some bad boys out there.
1: Yes, there are. Yeah. Yes, there are.
2: The enemy's out there. Mm. And Ephesians 6 says that we don't wrestle against flesh and blood, too, but against principalities and powers and spiritual wickedness in high places. Mm. Therefore, what? Put on the whole armor of God that you're able to withstand the wiles of the evil one. Because you know what? This is the throwdown to stand.
0: Yeah.
2: To stand.
0: Yeah, I think every man listening, every woman, too, but I want to speak to men. Like, You, if you don't know that you're in a war, you're a bystander or a victim. You are born into a war, a spiritual war that came way before you or I, and you're called to stand up and fight in it. And if you're going to be passively sitting aside, you're going to be,
2: going to be a victim. You know, the sad thing is, Chad, that piece out there, Zach and I talk about it a lot. The mass of men live the quiet lives of desperation. What happens is you get lost in the stuff. And you start medicating yourself, and next thing you know, you lost 5. Then you lose 10. And, you know, maybe it's 15 years before you wake up. Hmm. You know, and hell rejoices in that. Yeah, man. Hey, you know what? Dude, hey, the boys down there, at least they accept you for who you are. You know what? It's 5 o'clock somewhere. Go do it, man. And that's the thing that's the most damning, if you will, in this journey of manhood. You can go there real easy.
0: Yeah.
1: It's the old quote, most men die at 26, we just don't bury them until they're 62. Mm-hmm. And so it's the same idea of helping men recognize. We've talked about combat, Chad. We've talked about the significance of community. But I kind of want to close with a note on courage. Because, again, when the massive men leader live but quiet lives of desperation, I believe that courage is contagious. Billy Graham once said that courage is contagious because when a brave man takes his stand, the spines of others are often stiffened. When I look at Chad Robshaw and I see you just continually everywhere that God has you, from the immediate market to literally continuing to travel overseas in the humanitarian and just rescue missions, to a man that is just boldly helping people, rescuing them from PTSD at Mighty Oaks, somebody that God has commissioned for such a time as this. What's a final word to men of not just hope and not just encouragement, but of challenge and a recommissioning to stand in the gap and be the courageous leader God's called us to be?
0: Well, I think Shay Richardson said that courage is not the absence of fear. It's understanding that it's being scared, but understanding that something's more important than a fear of moving forward anyway. And, you know, I hear a lot of stuff directed towards me or our team, how brave we are and how courageous we are. Man, I could tell you, like, Dennis Price and I, you know, swimming across the Panjshir River in Afghanistan, you know, back in 2021, or you know, me working in that, you know, in Afghanistan, me and Aziz being out in the mountains by ourselves for you know, weeks and months at a time, driving in a Taliban village, not only without a gun, but without a radio. Or, like, in Ukraine, going when we went to rescue Benjamin Hall, like, I remember we had, you know, nine dudes like in our safe house, and C Spray picks up the phone and is like, "Hey, Benjamin Hall just got catastrophically wounded. His Fox News team is dead, and he's got a wife and two little girls at home. If the people in this room right now don't go across the border and go into Kyiv while it's being attacked by the Russians gonna seize Kyiv tonight. If the people in this room don't say yes to go get him, he's gonna die and he'll never see his wife and kids again. And who wants to go?" And every single man in that room raised their hand and went across the border. And we got Benjamin Hall home to his wife and kids, and we recovered Pierre Zeshesky's body the next day. Like, every moment like that, these aren't guys that wasn't scared. Yeah, me included, terrified at times. By the way, these aren't men that have, like, nothing to lose. These are men with, like, wives and kids at home, lives ahead of them, that are going to help people they don't even know, never met before, sometimes countries not their own. And so, go back to that quote, like, courage is not the absence of fear. It's understanding something is more important than that fear and then moving forward anyway. The best example we have for that is Jesus at Calvary. I mean, in Gethsemane, you see Jesus pacing back and forth for an hour, falling on his face, tears like a sweat, like drops of blood. He's asking God to take this cup from him. Like he is a man facing something very difficult, very hard. Whether it was fear or anxiety or anticipation, whatever it was that he was dealing with, I believe it was all those things, by the way, he demonstrated courage, the capacity to say that, yeah, this is scary, but something is more important than this fear, you, me, humanity, and moving forward anyway. And we, you know, if we're going to model our lives after Jesus, there's not a better model to do that than that. I mean, there's going to be times in our life as men that we have important things to do, and they're scary and they're terrifying. But something has to be more important than fear, because as men, we're required to move forward anyway.
2: Mm. Nothing more dangerous than a man on a serious mission. Mm. You know that? I felt impressed in my spirit to say this, Chad. Don't grow weary, quoting Paul.
0: Yeah. I'll say this to the men out there. There's nothing more dangerous than a man on a mission, but there's also nothing more damaging and dangerous to the world than a passive man. Our world, the reason our country and this world is in the position we're in right now is because of weak, passive men who's sitting by and not having that courage to stand up to do right.
2: Chad, thanks for being a fighter. You know that. I'll go back to that verse. Don't grow weary in well-doing, for in due season you're going to reap a reward if you don't faint. In other words, standing bold for Christ, it's all that matters. In the end, hey, waiting to hear those words, well done, good and faithful servant. Just like, yes, boom. Yeah. Yes, sir. You know that? Mm-hmm. That's what I love. I just love valor. I love strength. I love patriotism. Seriously, I love people with purpose. God's mission, doing that great thing. Chad, it matters.
0: It does.
2: Yeah,
0: it does.
2: Hey, we salute you. We appreciate your same, good, same hey, your consistency, mm-hmm, and your fight in the midst of the storms.
0: Yes.
1: Cannot wait to see what God has in store. I know, for not just tonight at Ignite, but I mean Ignite moving forward. Advisory board member at Ignite. On top of that, everything happening with AACC, the Helping Our Heroes Flourish campaign. There's so many things that we're going to lock arms with. And, man, we just appreciate your courage. We appreciate the way that you step into combat every day. And we just want to continue to surround you with the community of fellowship, because faithful are the wounds of a friend, man. And we're with you every step of the way.
0: I appreciate you guys' friendship. And if you're listening, like,
1: yes,
0: get on the Ignite website, because we have events coming up.
1: Cannot wait to have Chad with us. Please be sure to join us if you're a man, or if you know a man, you got a special man in your life, God's going to do something
2: amazing.
1: Ignitemen.net. And Chad, where can our audience go to find out more about you and also to watch the Resilient Show?
0: The easiest place to find me is on my Instagram. 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But ChadRobichaud.com and my website is my website. And then the Resilient Show, we have weekly episodes coming out. And we're going to record one while we're here.
1: It's incredible.
0: With Brad and Tommy.
1: Chad, my friend, thank you so much for joining us. We love you.
0: Thank you. Thank you, guys. Appreciate your friendship. Love you guys.
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8: All this week, I'm focusing on a very important, enduring truth, the way we should measure success in our churches. 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
9: When Paul referred to our work of faith, he was referring to our living faith, not saving faith. Yes, we're saved by grace through faith. But then Paul wrote that we are his workmanship, created in Christ Jesus for good works, which God prepared ahead of time for us to do. This is our work produced by faith.
8: You see, in his letter to the Ephesians, after Paul said they were Christ's workmanship, created to do good works, he elaborated on what this really means. He picked up this theme in chapter 4 and stated that all believers are to walk worthy of the great calling that we've received. It means that we're to walk in newness of life. We're to walk in love as Christ loved us. We're to walk as children of light. With these thoughts in mind, I'd like to challenge you to read this powerful letter to the Ephesians, more than any other New Testament letter. Paul described what it means to be God's workmanship, created in Christ Jesus, to do good works. What about your church? To what extent do people see your work produced by faith?
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11: Well, in the American Evangelical Church, we have what I believe is an epidemic of epic proportions. It seems as though many who claim to be Christians or evangelical Christians claim to be Christians, yet Sunday after Sunday, congregations come together crying out for milk like babies, never maturing with their cries and their blatant immaturity. They yield to pastors who submit to men rather than God, who respond with the basics of the faith every week. And I believe we see that the church has become willingly dull of hearing, has lazy ears. And as a result, we're seeing those who claim to be Christians have no discernment. They seem not to understand biblical truth, seem to have no discernment concerning false teachers and teaching. You see a lack of discernment concerning political things. You see an inability to discern between good and evil. You know, there are those who call evil good and good evil. The Lord says, woe to you who call good evil and evil good. We need to be able to discern those things, spiritually speaking, and within the sphere in which we live. So with that in mind, we're going to learn from the Hebrews today how to cure spiritual laziness and its terrible consequence, which is a lack of discernment. Would you turn your Bibles to Hebrews chapter 5? And this passage goes forth from chapter 5, verse 11, all the way into 6, verse 8 and 9. And we're not going to be able to get that today. So need to understand that. When I read the passage, I'm going to go past our passage and read the whole section so that we can see how it all ties together. But today, we're just going to go to the beginning in chapter 6, verse 1 from Hebrews 5, 11. Now, we've been studying the book of Hebrews, and we had a break for our Easter time, but We know that this book was written sometime between 33 AD and 70 AD. We know that it was not written to prove that Christianity is superior to Judaism. It was written to prove that Christ and his new covenant is superior to the old covenant, which was a type and shadow of what was to come. And we know that this is a word of exhortation, chapter 13, 22. And it has a focus on the person of Christ with exhortations and warnings threaded throughout. It's being written to those who name the name of Christ, but yet within that group there are those who haven't come to faith yet. And they're being tempted by the difficulty of identifying with Christ to turn back to Judaism. And so we have warnings for that group, and then we have encouragement for those who are true believers who are in need of endurance. We saw in the beginning of the book that God has given us superior revelation through his son Jesus. It surpasses all the incomplete revelation from the past, that which was bit by bit and piece by piece. God now speaks to us through his son, and we need to listen to him. And then from chapter 1, verse 4, the author proves the main point of the superiority of Christ. First of all, that Christ is superior to angels, the messengers of the old covenant. Then secondly, he's superior to Moses, the apostle of the old covenant. And third, he is superior to the priestly tabernacle sacrificial system, being a great high priest who died for our sins and has brought about the forgiveness of sins and now sits at the right hand of the Father. Again, we saw in chapters 1 and 2, Christ superior to the angels, being the unique and one and only Son of God, declared by his resurrection and demonstrated by his deity, that he is the sovereign King of Kings, and with his lordship firmly established far above the angels, we saw the first warning in chapter 2, that you need to not drift away from so great a salvation. If there was punishment for the old covenant shadow, how much more if you reject Christ, so great a salvation? And then we saw that Christ was superior to angels, not only in his deity, but in his humanity in chapter 2. That he, although we don't see mankind in his proper place, we do see Jesus, who took on human flesh and by God's grace tasted death for everyone. He died in our place. And because God is just, he rendered Satan and his power of death impotent, abolishing death and bringing life and help to us now. And then in chapter 3, we saw that Jesus is superior to Moses, the apostle of the old covenant, and that Moses was faithful, but he was part of the house. But Christ is the builder of the house, being faithful. And we need to consider Jesus, looking intensely upon him. And then we saw another warning, that you need to examine yourselves. If you hear his voice, do not harden your hearts. If you hear his voice through the word of God, by the Spirit of God, don't harden your hearts like they did in the wilderness. And they were laid low because they didn't believe and they were disobedient. You want to make sure that you enter his salvation rest through faith in Jesus. Because very clearly his word is living and active and sharper than a two-edged sword, and it pierces the division of soul and spirit, joints and marrow, and there's no creature hidden from his sight. His word judges you, it exposes you, it exposes me. And within that, we see that God is gracious to those who are his. He comes to their aid. If we are willing to boldly come before his throne, we will receive mercy and find grace in time of need. And then we came to chapter 4, where he continues pointing out that Christ is a superior high priest. And within that, we saw last time that he is uniquely qualified alone to be our great high priest, being God and a king and having taken on human flesh and also high priest. He is from a superior order, the order of Melchizedek, rather than the temporal order of Aaron. And so with that in mind, he is superior because he also brought a superior sacrifice. And he is the only source of salvation. So draw near to him alone. It's finished. The work is done. Draw near to Jesus. And this brings us to our passage today, where we begin to have another warning in a sense. We'll see the warning next week. But this is a portion that leads up to that warning. And we're going to see how to cure spiritual laziness and the lack of discernment that accompanies it. Now, again, I want to read from our passage, verse 11. I want to read all the way past to verse 9, which this whole passage is together. But we're only going to go to chapter 6, verse 1 today. Concerning him, we have much to say, and it is hard to explain since you become dull of hearing. For though by this time you ought to be teachers, you have need again for someone to teach you the elementary principles of the oracles of God, and you have come to need milk and not solid food. For everyone who partakes of only milk is not accustomed to the word of righteousness, for he is a babe. But solid food is for the mature, who because of practice have their senses trained to discern good and evil. Therefore, leaving the elementary teaching about Christ, let us press on to maturity, not laying again a foundation of repentance from dead works and faith towards God, of instruction about washings and laying on of hands and resurrection from the dead and eternal judgment. And this we shall do, if God permits. For in the case of those who have been once enlightened and tasted the heavenly gift and been made partakers of the Holy Spirit and tasted the good word of God and the powers of the age to come, and then have fallen away, it is impossible to renew them again to repentance, since they again crucify themselves to the Son of God and put him to open shame. For the ground that drinks rain, which often falls upon it and brings forth vegetation, useful for those whose sake it is also tilled, receives a blessing from God. But if it yields thorns and thistles, it is worthless and close to being cursed, and it ends being burned up. That's the warning for those non-believers who are hanging out. And then look at, there's always an encouragement for true believers right alongside. But beloved, we are convinced of better things concerning you and things that accompany salvation through which we are speaking in this way. So you've probably heard this passage before. It's a pretty popular passage in a sense. A lot of preachers kind of pick and choose and cherry pick passages they think are exciting and share them on Sundays. Well, we're going through this book, and as we get here in context, I believe we're going to see it rightly, as we need to study God's word in its context. So how can we be healed of spiritual laziness? Well, we're going to see that. First of all, we need to allow God's word to expose us, to expose the fact that we are where we are, and that we need to be corrected, and we need to be changed. And secondly, we need to accept God's solution, which is to grow up in the faith, to do the right thing, to be in the word of God. Now, you may or may not be spiritually lazy, but what it's going to do also for those who are being faithful and trusting the Lord, take heed, you who stand, lest you fall. We need to be careful. We need to be on guard that we don't become spiritually lazy. So this passage helps us in that sense too. And it helps another group. It helps those who are hanging out with the body of Christ, as we've just read, who are not saved, and they're not growing at all. They're babes, in a sense, from the way they look, because they're not even saved. They're not able to accept the word of God. They're not able to grow in it, and therefore the warning that they need to turn to Christ before it's too late. So if you've chosen to be spiritually lazy, as we're going to see, there's a solution to that. And secondly, maybe you're spiritually lazy because you don't know the Lord. And there's a solution to that too. Again, let's take a look here. Notice we have the problem. Houston, we got a problem, right? Concerning him, verse 11, we have much to say, and it is hard to explain since you have become dull of hearing. Now, who's this him that he is talking about? Well, he just got done speaking of Melchizedek, that priest in the time of Abraham who was not of the order of Aaron, and the point that Christ is of the order of Melchizedek, and he wants to speak more of Melchizedek. We said, hey, I can't do so right now because there's a problem. There's a problem I need to address. Now, later on, after he addresses that problem, he's going to talk about Melchizedek in chapter 7, but he's got to take a detour here. And so with this in mind, he says here, concerning him, we have much to say, and it is hard to explain since you have become dull of hearing. Now, it's interesting. This word translated to say here initially, and there's another to say later, to say, there are two different words. The first one is halagos. That's the term of the word. In the beginning was the word, and the word was with God. It can speak of a word or the word, a message or a saying, you know, and it's often used to speak of the Lord himself. He is the word. You see what I'm saying? He is God's word to us. Halagos. He is the word of God. It can also just speak of a saying in general. And so I don't think this term the way they translate it is the best way. I've looked at all the usages of it, and I don't really see it any other place where it's said this way. You could literally say it this way, and I think he's speaking, you know, in a way that perks our ears. Concerning him, we have much to word. We got a lot of word, the word to give you concerning Melchizedek. But you got a problem. But you got a problem. I think he's signifying this. We got a lot to say. We got a lot to word to you. You see what I'm saying? And I'm wording to you today as I share the word of God to you. We got a lot to word to you. And then we see him, concerning him, we have much alagas. But notice the problem. And it's hard to explain. The phrase hard to explain means not easy to make clear. It's not easy to make clear, but it's not easy to make clear to you guys. And actually, now there is the actual word to say in Greek here. You can literally say it this way. And it is hard of explanation to say. It's hard of an explanation to say to you. We want to word you more, but it's hard of an explanation to say to you. He's almost using a play on words. We've got much more concerning Melchizedek, but to you, in context, it's going to be hard to say or hard to explain. And why is this? End of 11. Since you have become dull of hearing. This is very interesting. Well, first of all, the term dull speaks of slow, sluggish, or numb. Sluggish. You know, when someone's sluggish, slow. It could be translated stupid. In context, they are slow, sluggish, or numb to hear the word of God. That's the context. Their ability to hear the word of God had become, it's a Greek tense, it's a done deal, the results continue into the present. It had become slow or sluggish of hearing. And so at this point, the author digresses away from the subject concerning Jesus' high priestly order, according to Melchizedek, to address this problem. And at this point, we are given a description that shows that their spiritual growth had been stunted by their choices, I believe we'll see, to partake of milk and not meat. What do I mean? The author is going to use by way of a description an illustration that shows what it is to be dull of hearing concerning spiritual matters. And he's going to point out, first of all, where they should be, and then where they are. Where they should be, and where they are. Verse 12, 4, he's explaining, though by this time you ought to be teachers, that's the word in the context, you have need again for someone to teach you the elementary principles of the oracles of God. You have come to need milk and not solid food. Now, this is not a compliment. This is not good. He's saying, for though by this time you ought to be teachers. You could literally translate it this way. For even you ought to be teachers because on account of time. Because on account of time. This is implying that these Hebrew believers were not new Christians. In chapter 10, he even calls upon to remember the former times when they came to faith and they lost their property and people were put in prison and how you rejoiced and you had a different attitude, right? Now you're in need and endurance. Times pass by. And so here he says you ought to be teachers. Now it's interesting. I've been trying to think about, well, what's the context of what's going on here with the teaching they have and what's going on in the church with the Hebrews? Well, later on, he's going to say, remember those who led you as if it's in the past and taught you the word of God as though it's in the past and imitate their faith. He's also going to challenge them for some forsaking assembly, not coming together at times. He's also going to share in chapter 13 that they should not be caught up in various and strange doctrines. Okay? So it's apparent some things are going on spiritually within the book of Hebrews here. And now he says, hey, time in your relationship with Christ has passed that you ought to be teachers. And he's talking to all of them. Every believer should be able to teach the word of God by virtue of maturity in the faith after a certain period of time has passed in the relationship with Christ. Not saying formal teaching. He's not saying you should all be up taking turns doing a sermon. You know, we're to make disciples, right? How do you make disciples? Matthew 28, teaching them to observe all that Jesus did and said, teaching them the word of God that they would obey it. In Romans chapter 15, Paul says of the body there, body in Romans, he says, I'm convinced that you're full of goodness and filled with knowledge and able to admonish one another. You can do that. You can admonish one another. You have the ability to do it. And so the Hebrews by this time should have been able to come alongside and say, hey, you know, here's what God's word said. This is what we should be doing. They should be able to teach each other in that, right? But there's a problem. And he even uses this word, they ought. The word means to be indebted. You know, the Thessalonians, you know, some people say, well, he's only been a believer for 13 years. The reality is, we should be growing up. We should be growing up. We should be maturing. But they had become dull. Something had happened. We'll see what happens. It has to do with their choices. That's how you become dull. It has to do with your choices. But there was also, as I saw those exterior things we saw in other places, that he was possibly factors that added to it. But time had passed. You see, the longer you're a Christian, the more you should know, the more you should be mature, the more you should be able to discern between good and evil. That's what we're going to say. You know, when we ask a child's age, we then make mental judgments based on what their age is, what their maturity should be. You know, you're wondering, how old is that child? Oh, yeah, he's only two. Okay, you know. You make mental judgments based on their age. Well, the reality is, it's sad to see when someone has, physically speaking, their development been arrested by retardation, injury, disease, whatever it might be. It's sad to see. It's sad to see when someone is not developing the way they should. And yet it's really sad to see that within believers. Something's wrong. It's sad to see many in the body of Christ that appear to be very immature after having apparently known Christ for many years. You know, again, Paul expected the Thessalonians after 3 weeks of talking to him in 1 Thessalonians to know certain truths. People say, oh, they're just baby Christians, they can't absorb. No, that's not true. That's a lie from the pit of hell. Yes, there's a point of taking milk, as we're going to see, but just like an infant, that point ends. It ends. So he's saying to these true believers who are immature, and then some who maybe are not true believers, they're immature because they're not saved, right? He says, time sufficient has passed with the relationship with Christ that they should be in context, knowing the word well, having their senses trained to discern good and evil, as we're going to see. And they should be able thus to teach others. But notice, he's going to explain where they were spiritually. Verse 12, for though by this time you ought to be teachers, you have need again for someone to teach you the elementary principles of the oracles of God, and you have come to need milk and not solid food. Do you see that? Instead of being mature and able to share the word of God with others, where they should be, he says you have need for someone to teach you again. He says again, by the way, notice that. Again, for someone to teach you the elementary principles of the oracles of God. Now, it's emphatic, actually. In Greek, you could say a statement. Again, you have need for someone to teach you these elementary principles. You see, this is not a compliment, but it's also not a justification for staying in the ABCs of the faith. It's not a justification for that. It appears because they had become dull of hearing for whatever reason, their choices and whatever's going on, that they have chosen to want to hear just the baby stuff. And you say, how can I say that? Because the writer's solution is not to say, okay, you're babes and you need milk, I'm going to give you milk now. The writer's solution, look at verse 1 of chapter 6, therefore, leaving the elementary teachings of Christ, let us press on to maturity. His solution is not to patronize the babies and give them milk. His solution is to press on to maturity. So I believe he's not justifying people that are having just milk. I believe it's pointing to the fact that they're choosing that. They're choosing not to press on to maturity because he has to push them to press on to maturity. They're not pressing on to maturity. They're staying in the baby stuff. He doesn't say you're dull of hearing, you're partaking of milk and not solid food, and we're going to stay that way. Nope. We're going to move on. That's the solution. You think you need baby food, but you really need solid food. You don't need baby food anymore. That's what he's saying. You don't need it. So again, it's really a statement concerning their state, not a justification for having milk.

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1: 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They're going to churches where they're simply being fed on the baby truths of Christ all the time, rather than choosing to grow up and get into the meat of the Word. 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So with this in mind, we're not done with this wonderful passage yet. 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
2: You're listening to The Christian Working Woman, and I'm Mary Lohman. Today I'm continuing our discussion of integrity in the marketplace. We're going to look at another example of an ethical decision on the job and see how God's Word gives us direction. You work for a manager who has a large ego and feels threatened by anyone who makes suggestions for improvement. You have an idea that would really improve efficiency, save money, and serve the customers better. Your colleagues agree, but you must have your manager's approval to make it work. So you're thinking of ways to make him think it's his idea, but you're concerned that your plan may border on deceit or dishonesty. However, you're also concerned with getting the job done right. Is there a problem here with honesty? Is this manipulative? If so, is this wrong? Well, here's a passage that gives some guidance. Matthew 10:16. I am sending you out like sheep among wolves. Therefore, be as shrewd as snakes and as innocent as doves. You know, as we practice integrity in a world that often doesn't, we may appear naive and simple, like sheep operating in a world of wolves. You may have felt that way on your job at times. Remember, Jesus has sent us out exactly that way. If we practice integrity in every area of our lives, it may appear that we are at the mercy of all those wolves. But as Jesus went on to say, we are not to be stupid in our dealings, but rather we are to be shrewd. Let me remind you that shrewd does not mean deceptive or manipulative. Shrewd means astute or sharp in practical matters. So based on that principle, I would think that you could find a way in this particular situation to present your ideas in a non-threatening way, dropping seeds here and there and helping this

0: 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If you have a specific request, my team would love to pray for you. 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
2: Proverbs 27:23 says, "Know well the condition of your flocks and give attention to your herds." Hi, I'm Rob West. We may not be in an agrarian society, but that proverb still applies today. Faithful stewardship requires attention. If we don't know what we have and where it's going, we can't manage it with biblical wisdom. Today we'll look at the best practices of budgeting and why it's about far more than numbers. Then we'll take your calls at 800-525-7000. This is Faith and Finance, biblical wisdom for your financial journey. A budget is simply a plan for managing what God has entrusted to you. It's not meant to be a burden or a source of shame. It's a tool for faithfulness. As stewards, we recognize that everything belongs to the Lord. That means our income, our savings, our spending, and our giving all fall under His care and purposes. So budgeting begins with a spiritual question before it becomes a financial one. Lord, how would you have me manage what you've provided? That question changes the purpose of a budget. We're not just trying to make the numbers work. We're asking whether our financial decisions reflect what we truly value. A budget helps reveal patterns. It shows whether our money is drifting toward impulse, comfort, and accumulation, or whether it's being directed toward generosity, provision, responsibility, and contentment. So, what are some best practices? Well, first, start with giving. Scripture never treats generosity as an afterthought. In 2 Corinthians 9:7, Paul writes, "Each one must give as he has decided in his heart, not reluctantly or under compulsion, for God loves a cheerful giver." A budget allows us to be intentional rather than reactive. Instead of giving only if something is left over, we prayerfully decide in advance how we want to participate in God's work. Second, know your true income. For someone with a fixed paycheck, that may be fairly simple. You can build your monthly plan around predictable take-home pay. 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Then build your core expenses around that number, not your best month, but a realistic minimum. When higher income months come, intentionally allocate the extra dollars. 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Third, give every dollar a job. That doesn't mean every dollar is spent. Saving is a job. Giving is a job. Paying bills is a job. Preparing for future car repairs, insurance premiums, school expenses, medical needs, or Christmas is a job. The goal is not restriction. The goal is direction. Fourth, plan for irregular expenses. Many budgets fail because they only include monthly bills. But life includes non-monthly expenses, car maintenance, home repairs, gifts, travel, school costs, medical needs, and annual renewals. These are not emergencies if we know they're coming. A wise budget sets aside small amounts over time so that predictable expenses don't become financial surprises. Fifth, build margin. Margin is the space between income and outgo. Without it, even a small disruption can create stress. With it, we're better positioned to respond with wisdom when needs arise. Margin can also create room for generosity. Ephesians 4:28 says, "We are to work honestly so that we may have something to share with anyone in need." Budgeting helps us live with that kind of readiness. Sixth, review and adjust. A budget is not a one-time document. It's a regular conversation with the Lord, with your spouse if you're married, and with reality. Some months need adjustment. Some categories may be unrealistic. The goal isn't perfection. The goal is faithfulness. And that's where budgeting becomes part of our spiritual formation. It teaches us to see continually how God has provided. It trains us to say no for the sake of a greater yes. It

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0: 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You can call right now. We'll head down to Louisiana. Ann, how can I help?
3: I have a problem that I've been trying to look into. I needed some more Social Security quarters to start withdrawing my Social Security. I need 12 more quarters. So I got a little job as a household manager. Now, my problem is I'm trying to figure out, should I be hired as an hourly employee, a household employee, or an independent contractor with hourly pay? I know there's such thing as nanny taxes, and how would the IRS look at this position, and what should I do?
0: Yeah, great question. So as you look at this, you know, the key issue is that the job classification should reflect the actual working relationship, not which choice produces more Social Security credits. So if your goal is to earn credits, you need to make sure your wages are properly reported and that Social Security and Medicare taxes are paid. Whether you're an employee or an independent contractor really depends on the nature of the job. So, if you are, just working for one employer and they're controlling what work is done and how it's done, then that's going to be a household employee. They would need to withhold and pay the Social Security and Medicare, and those wages would count. If you're truly operating independently and you set your own methods, you serve multiple clients, you're controlling how the work is performed, well, then that would be in line with an independent contractor relationship, but you'd have to pay the self-employment tax, but that would then also earn Social Security credit. So, the relationship you have and some of those key factors, like one or multiple, relationships and whether you control what you do and your hours and so forth or they do is ultimately what's going to determine the relationship that you have. But does that all make sense?
3: Yes. The thing is, I want to work as an independent contractor, but I only have one client. Would that catapult me into the employee category?
0: Yeah, so that's going to be a challenge there, because I certainly understand that you want to be independent, because then you can take advantage of the deductions and so forth of being self-employed, although you would have both sides of Social Security. One client doesn't automatically disqualify you. I would just say, you know, you can have one client and still be an independent contractor, but the IRS is primarily going to look at who controls the work. So if you decide how the work is done, you provide your own tools, you set your own schedule, you operate independently, you may qualify as an independent contractor. If, on the other hand, the family directs your work and your hours and your methods, you're more likely a household employee. So I would, get with a CPA who can really just evaluate your situation here and advise you on how to set it up. If you decide to go, and the CPA believes you can be recognized as an independent contractor based on your working relationship, then you're going to want to make sure you keep separate books and that there's a clear line between your personal finances and your business. That's going to ensure that you are able to deduct business expenses without being challenged by the IRS, but you've got to be able to document things separately between your personal and your business activities.
3: Okay, well, that sounds good. Do you know any, maybe off the air, you all can recommend a certified Kingdom advisor here in the Louisiana area for me?
0: Yeah, if you go to findacka.com, you could find a certified Kingdom advisor, and then you could ask for a referral to a small business accountant or CPA. They would all have one that they typically work with. So just go to findacka.com. You can do a zip code search. And thanks for your call today. Lord bless you. We'll go out to Texas, Virginia. How can I help?
4: Hi, thank you so much for taking my call. You're such a wonderful blessing.
0: Thank you.
4: I have a student loan that I did not pay on for a while, so it has some unpaid interest. But I have now been making payments, and I've been squirreling money away, and I'm able to pay off that interest, the outstanding interest, because I need to do that, right, before I can, my payments will even touch the principal. Is that correct?
0: Yeah. I mean, so, you know, if you have the opportunity to pay down accrued interest, that can definitely be a wise move because it reduces the amount of interest that may continue to accumulate. I would say, you know, that's a generally a good idea. Are these federal or private student loans?
4: Federal.
0: Okay. All right. And so is your plan to pay off the accumulated interest and then just keep paying on them, you know, monthly, or what are you thinking moving forward?
4: Yes. Yes. So now that, the deferments have been lifted, I was going to make payments anyway, but definitely start making payments, continue to make payments monthly. But I noticed when I called them also, they had said that, you know, if I just make, say, $200 a month, it's not really going to, because I have so much interest accrued, it's not even going to bring down any of the principal. I'm really just paying in off the interest, because that's where, when I send in a payment, they first send it to the interest.
0: Yes, yes. And that's why you want, to do this. And so I think going ahead and paying off that accrued interest, well done on putting that money aside and having the ability to do that. And now I think from here, you know, once you get that down, obviously if you can send a little extra every month, great. But at the very least, let's get that accrued interest from the deferment out of the way and then get you, you know, paying on a monthly basis. And again, if we can add something to it, that would be excellent.
4: Okay, and then one other quick question. Someone had told me that what they did with their child had a student loan is they refinanced it through SoFi as a personal loan, and they were telling me that I should do that. But I feel safer to have it as a federal. I don't know, just kind of feel like it's just to keep it as a federal loan. They're at 6% and 7%, because I have two different loans that have been federal loans that are consolidated. So one's at 6% and one's at 7%. And then when I went onto the SoFi just to check it out, they don't even let you see any sort of percentages. You have to give them all your information, date of birth and all that. And I didn't want to do that. So,
0: yeah. Well, here's the thing. I'd be very cautious about that because, you know, you're going to give up those valuable federal benefits if you need them down the road, like income driven repayment for deferment, forbearance. You've already taken advantage of it. If you needed it again in the future, you'd lose that. And you're likely not going to get a meaningfully lower interest rate on a personal loan without any kind of collateral that would justify it. So I would just stick tight with what you've got on the federal side.
4: Thank you. Yes, a confirmation. God bless you, Rob.
0: All right. Thank you, Virginia. I appreciate it. Well, folks, we're going to take a quick break. When we come back, more of your questions, and we've got some lines open. So if you have a question, we'll try to give you an answer. 800-525-7000. You can call right now. This is Faith and Finance. We'll be right back.

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2: Great to have you with us today on Faith and Finance. We're taking your calls at 800-525-7000. Let's go back to the phone. Chicago's where we're headed next. Bernie, go ahead.
3: Oh, thank you, Rob. I love your show. Thanks for taking my call.
2: Thank you.
3: My question is, I was thinking of buying these two single-family homes. They're both $250,000 each. I have property that's worth $7 or $8. What is the implications if I want to sell a multi-level and buy homes? Is there something I need to know other than the standard, you know, closing costs and all that? The multi is a mortgage free. So it's nothing owed on it.
2: Okay. Yeah. Well, the you can do a 1031 exchange, which is also known as a like kind exchange. And you can exchange an apartment building for rental single family homes because both types of property qualify as like kind under the IRS section code 1031. So it defines that term like kind pretty broadly. And that's why both of those, because they're used for investment or business purposes as opposed to personal use, can be, you know, factored into the 1031 exchange. So that just simply means you'd be able to sell the apartment building so long as you followed the timing of identifying the next properties within 45 days, closing on them within 180 days. You essentially kick the can down the road with respect to the capital gains tax on that multifamily property, which is a good thing because you don't have to pay that now. You could pay it later and get full use of this money moving forward. I think the key would just be that you find those properties that make sense. Don't get over levered because we don't want you to be in a situation where, let's say, the economy were to take a pretty significant downturn and you went for a longer period of time than you expected without a renter. I just don't want you to put yourself in a difficult spot. But assuming you go in with enough equity, you can take advantage of the 1031. You clearly are going to have those costs on the sale of the property, and so you need to factor that in because that's going to come out of the proceeds of the sale. But assuming you account for all of that and you like the idea of switching the multifamily for the multiple single families, then it certainly can be done.
3: Thank you so much. I appreciate you taking time to answer my question. Thank you so much.
2: All right. God bless you, Bernie. Thanks for calling today. Let's go to Texas. Amy, how can I help?
4: Hey, Rob. Thanks so much for your ministry. We really appreciate it. My husband and I have been blessed beyond measure. I mean, we're not, I guess from the world standard, have a lot from a financial point of view, but we have more than we'll ever use. And we want to bless the Lord with that. And we stand to inherit from both sides of the family financially. And we want to do right by God. We are currently totally out of debt. We have, throughout our marriage, learned to live within our means, as hard as that can be. We have two grown sons, and one is married, and we have two grandchildren. We tend to get paralysis in the analysis. Mm. We have been to several different classes. We know what we need to do. We just need somebody to come alongside of us and view where we are right now and what we want to do with it in the name of Jesus.
2: Yeah.
4: How can we get help with that? I know, you know, we've talked to different, we moved to Texas about 10 years ago, so we're still getting, you know, somewhat the lay of the land. my dad passed away in November, and we have not fully received all of that inheritance. And again, we want to know, you know, so often when people look at us, look at our financial numbers, you know, they want us to go straight to investing kind of thing. And we need to understand that part of it, but we also need to plan for our future and for our children and grandchildren's future.
2: Yeah. Wow. Amy, what an incredible place to be. I love this question because you start by saying, I want to just acknowledge God's faithfulness and his provision and his abundance. And we want to be good stewards. We want to be faithful in how we manage this for God's glory. And that can include giving, that can include investing, which is a part of God's plan for, you know, human flourishing and for promoting the common good, even participating in God's redemptive purposes. We want to be well planned for the future and think about, you know, what might come down the road. And we want to surrender all of that to the Lord. And that's exactly the right posture, I think, for all of us. And you need a partner in that, somebody who understands the power of money as a tool to accomplish God's purposes, both in terms of for the future, but also to be, you know, given away and to be invested and held loosely for God's purposes as well. And all, nothing, you know, in any part of that, nothing is better than another. It's all a part of a virtuous cycle, I think, of using God's money in a way that brings God glory. Where are you guys, as you think and pray right now, kind of what is the thing that really trips you up? You mentioned analysis paralysis. Is it not understanding the investment markets and investment strategy? Is it how much you should keep versus how much you should give away? Is it where to give? Like, is it all of it? Like, what are the issues that typically trip you guys up from making decisions?
4: I think it's the investment strategies. It's also like as you age, when you take Medicare, Medicaid, should you do Social Security? When should you take that? So it's very much the investment strategies. And also when we speak to people, you know, about it, it's kind of they're looking at the lump sums. And they give good information, but my husband, too, we're both very hands-on. We love to serve. So for us just to write the check, it kind of has to come with the serving alongside of it. So in some ways that helps narrow down for us what ministries we want to give to. So that's
2: sense.
4: Kind of, you know, being the hands-on kind of thing.
2: Excellent.
4: It's a beautiful predicament, we like to call it.
2: It sure
4: we
2: is.
4: We are blessed to be a blessing.
2: But
4: you and I both know that as you increase in your wealth, somehow that word gets out there and people want you to give to their legitimate causes.
2: So it's absolutely
4: also a faith walk in, you know, okay, what direction can we go? You know, we're looking at, you know, how can we help our family at this point? We have one son married, one son not, and they're around the same ages and, you know, trying to decipher, okay, what's best for either one of them at any given time.
2: Yeah, this is so good. Well, this is perfect for a certified Kingdom Advisor. And I don't know whether you've reached out to a CKA in the past, but I'd love to personally connect you with somebody who can just walk alongside you, because what you need is the comprehensive financial planning, which would uncover, you know, how much you need for the future, how to invest it appropriately, how to plan for, you know, long-term care if you need it, inheritance, but also your giving. And an advisor who understands that in light of biblical wisdom could be just absolutely essential. I'm going to have my team get your information, and I'll personally connect you with a few people that could serve you really well. Big thanks to my team today, Sandy, Devin, Taylor, and everybody here at FaithFi. Come back and join us tomorrow. We'll see you then. Bye-bye.
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10: As of February 2026, PoiData.io reports there are 13,478 churches in Canada, which is one church for every 3,000 Canadians. That is a long way from the goal of Church Planting Canada, which is a living church for every 1,000 Canadians. The highest number of churches are in Ontario and Alberta, one-third of them in Ontario. It is likely that there are many more churches in Canada than being reported, with many of Canada's newest immigrants being Christians and starting churches to reach their cultural community. Like many Christians in our world today, the believers in Thessalonica were being persecuted for their faith in Jesus Christ. It wasn't easy in a day when proclaiming Caesar as Lord was critical to a good life to instead proclaim that Jesus alone is Lord. So when the Apostle Paul wrote his second letter to the followers of Jesus in that northern Greek city, he did so to encourage them to stand strong in Jesus. He begins by addressing the body of Christ there. 2 Thessalonians 1 verse 1 begins, "To the church of the Thessalonians in God our Father and the Lord Jesus Christ." God loves his people and knows how difficult it can be as one of his faithful followers. Jesus experienced the worst the world can throw at a person throughout his ministry, and he experienced the loneliness that comes when his friends fell asleep when he needed them in the Garden of Gethsemane. So Jesus gives us each other in the fellowship of believers called the church. It's why we need to be in regular fellowship with other Christians. Being an active part of a local church is critical as we live for Jesus. I'm Bob Beasley, and these have been Words from the Heart.
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12: In the immediate backdrop of this prayer is the temptation that Jesus faced. And what is Jesus then doing? Jesus is teaching us to pray that we won't have to face what he faced. that we won't have to go through what he just went through. Lead us not into temptation, but deliver us from evil.
13: Welcome to Living Hope with Pastor Philip Miller. I'm Pastor Larry McCarthy, and we're so glad you've joined us for this series through the Sermon on the Mount. Now, Pastor Philip, we need a little context. What temptation had Jesus just faced?
14: Yeah, so Jesus in this Lord's Prayer, he says, lead us not into temptation, but deliver us from evil. And in the immediate preceding context, Jesus has just been baptized and then led by the Spirit into the wilderness to be tempted by the devil. And of course, Jesus prevails in all three of those temptations, right? And then now he comes out of that experience, calls the disciples together, and he goes up on the mountain and he gives this Sermon on the Mount. So in the immediate context, Jesus has just been led into the wilderness to be tempted and has come out victorious, having not fallen to evil itself. And so the context is really, it's really clear. Jesus is saying, I'm teaching you, my disciples, to pray that you won't have to go do what I just did, because I did it for you, right? Jesus faced down the devil and he was victorious. And now in him, we don't actually ever have to face the devil in the same way that Jesus did, because we face a defeated devil, and we face a devil that Jesus has already conquered. And that means we're not doing it alone. We have Jesus who's gone before us. We can follow Jesus and keep our eyes on him, and he can give us everything we need as we step through and face all the temptations and trials that come our way. And so it's a beautiful picture to keep our eyes on Jesus as we face all the trials that come into our lives.
13: Now, stay tuned, beloved, because after the message, Pastor Philip is going to have a discussion regarding casting a vision for what it looks like to finish well in life. But now, let's go to the pulpit of the Moody Church for part three of the sermon, Lead Us Not Into Temptation. Our text today is Matthew chapter 6. We'll start at verse 9 through 13.
12: This prayer helps us run to our Father. Run to our Father. This request, lead us not into temptation, but deliver us from evil, like all the requests in the Lord's Prayer, is addressed to our, say it, Father, our Father. Jesus is teaching us that when the tests of life come and evil rears its ugly head, what are we to do? Run to our Father. Don't look to yourself. Don't lean on your own understanding. Don't try to face it alone. You have a Father who loves you, and you're never alone, and so we can run to him and take refuge in him, for he is our help and our strength in our time of need. And if we are children of God through faith in Jesus Christ, who died and rose again for us, these tests are not punitive, they're purifying. These tests are not punitive, they're purifying. The distinction here is vital. It's vital for us to understand. If you're in Christ, friends, God is 100% for you. Not 99%, 100%. Your sin has been atoned. You are forgiven. There's no condemnation for those who are in Christ Jesus, which means if God is, he's 100% for you. He's not 99%, and with that one remaining percent, he'll give you cancer. He is 100% for you in Jesus Christ, which means that all the hard things you face in life, if you are a follower of Jesus, all those hard things are not punitive. They're not punishment. Jesus paid it all. These are purifying things. God is using these hard things for a purpose, to refine us and grow us and transform us and change us. In all of these things, God is conforming us to the image of Jesus Christ. He's growing us in resemblance with our Father and he's transforming us into the glorious sons and daughters of God that we were always meant to be. In Hebrews chapter 12, one of my favorite passages, Hebrews chapter 12, God is addressing people who are suffering a great deal. And the writer to Hebrews says, he calls them to endure hardship as sons. Because God is treating them as sons. He's training them up. He's disciplining them, which feels unpleasant at the time. But the writer to Hebrews says, God is doing this for your ultimate good, that you might share in his holiness and the peaceful fruit of righteousness. In 1 Corinthians 10:13, Paul writes, no temptation, peirosmos, the same word, no temptation has overtaken you that is not common to man. God is faithful, and he will not let you be tempted beyond your ability, but with the temptation will also provide a way of escape that you may be able to endure it. James chapter 1, verses 2 to 4. Count it all joy, my brothers, when you meet trials, peirosmos, same word, of various kinds, for you know that the testing of your faith produces steadfastness. And let steadfastness have its full effect, that you may be perfect and complete, lacking in nothing. So what this means, friends, is that when we face the trials of life as children of God, all of those hard things, as hard as they are, have been filtered through the loving hands of our Father and are designed not to take us down, but to grow us up. And it's all about our highest good and everlasting glory. It is the forge that is making us into the people we were created to be. And so this prayer, don't you see, helps us run to our Father, to come into his presence, to depend on his grace, to trust in his hand and what he's doing in these moments. God, I don't like it, but I trust that you're good and that even this will be working for my eternal good and your glory. I don't know how, but I trust you. And so we yield, do you see? We yield to his delivering power through the tests of life. He is present and he is with us. Now you say, what would that even look like? Well, if you need an example, look unto Jesus. Look unto Jesus. That's our fourth point. Look unto Jesus. Not only is Jesus giving us an example in these words, he's also giving us an example by his life. And as Jesus prays this prayer, lead us not into temptation, but deliver us from evil, both he and his disciples would have sensed the irony of these statements. Because just two chapters earlier, in Matthew chapter 4, it says, then Jesus was led by the Spirit into the wilderness to be tempted by the devil. You see the parallels? The Spirit led to temptation. This is in the immediate context. In chapter 3, Jesus is baptized. This is my beloved Son in whom I am well pleased. Listen to him. Chapter 4, he's led by the Spirit into the wilderness to be tempted by the devil. 40 days, he's there. He returns. He calls the disciples to himself and then goes up on the mountain and gives the Sermon on the Mount, including this prayer. In other words, in the immediate backdrop of this prayer is the temptation that Jesus faced. And what is Jesus then doing? Jesus is teaching us to pray that we won't have to face what he faced. That we won't have to go through what he just went through. Lead us not into temptation, but deliver us from evil. Because Jesus was led into the wilderness to be tempted by the evil one himself. He squared off against the devil one-on-one, face-to-face, and three times he was tempted and prevailed. And of course, that was only the precursor to the ultimate and greater temptation and test that Jesus would face in the Garden of Gethsemane. to save himself, to forsake the cross. And through the agony and bloody sweat of tears, what did Jesus pray in the Garden of Gethsemane? What did he pray? Father, if it be possible, let this cup pass from me. I don't want to go to the cross. If there's any way out, don't lead me into this test. But if it's not possible, deliver me from evil. Not my will, but yours be done. I surrender to you. Do you realize this is the same prayer? What Jesus prayed in the Garden of Gethsemane is basically the same prayer as this. Lead me not into temptation, but deliver me from evil. Let this cup pass from me, but not my will, but yours be done. And don't you see, friends, if Jesus, the rightful Son of God, his beloved Son in whom he is well pleased, if Jesus faced the ultimate test and temptation, if he faced down the evil one, if he bore the ultimate cross of our sin and our shame and our death, and if he rose victorious over sin, death, and Satan and has been crowned with majesty and glory on high, if Jesus did that for you, if he faced the ultimate test that would have taken you and me down, if he triumphed over temptations and trials that we could never withstand on our own, if he prevailed in our place and for our sake, if he's our substitute in every way, and we have now been brought to his Father and have been given all the resources of grace and the gospel that are ours in Jesus Christ, all the resources of heaven, if God brought his true Son through trials and temptation to glory, to the ultimate test, friends, he can deliver you and me from evil as well. Our Father can take us through the cross to glory because we are his sons and daughters. And he turns our tests into glory. And friends, Jesus is victorious and we follow him. We follow him. In Hebrews 12, it says this, verses 1 to 3, let us run with endurance the race that is set before us, looking to Jesus, the founder and perfecter of our faith, who for the joy that was set before him endured the cross, despising the shame, and is now seated at the right hand of the majesty of God. Consider him who endured from sinners such hostility against himself, so that you may not grow weary and faint-hearted. Do you see the logic? Fix your eyes on Jesus, the one who faced the ultimate test, who bore the ultimate cross that looked like it would crush him, and yet it turned out to be a diamond. He turned out to be a diamond. The rock of the cross crushed him, and he was revealed in glory. Do you see that? God delivered Jesus from evil through the cross into resurrection life. And now Jesus looks at you and me, and he says, come, follow me. Take up your cross and follow me. Walk with me into the fire. Walk with me to the cross. Walk with me into the hardest tests and trials of life. Follow me, because I know the way to glory. And if you follow me, that glory will be yours too. Friends, I know of no greater source of courage and strength in the midst of the trials of life than to look to Jesus. If he walked through the fire for me, I can walk through the fire for him, right? If he took up his cross for me, I can take up my cross for him. If anyone would come after me, he must take up his cross daily and follow me. Friends, Jesus knows the way. He knows the way through the tests of life. He knows the way of the cross. Everything that goes on to glory must first pass through crucifixion. And Jesus alone can lead us. He can guide us and keep us and protect us and shepherd us and befriend us. And no matter what kind of tests in life come our way, Jesus is with us to the very end, from here to eternity. You see, life is full of pop quizzes, tests. Our Father is our professor. Jesus is our tutor and guide. And the exam is in session. It's called life. By God's grace, may we fix our eyes on Jesus and endure the cross that we might share in his resurrection glory. Amen? Amen.
13: This is Living Hope with Pastor Philip Miller. I'm Pastor Larry McCarthy. And now, before we start today's conversation, Pastor Philip and I just want to acknowledge our faithful partners that make this program possible. 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We're so glad you've joined us today as we focus on Jesus in the middle of life's tests. Now, Pastor Philip, this is really interesting. To help our listeners understand, how does reflecting on Jesus's prayer in the Garden of Gethsemane, how is that going to help me in my day-to-day test? It does.
14: Yeah.
13: Let's talk about it.
14: Yeah. So, you know, a few years ago, there was a situation that I was dreading. I was trying to avoid it at all costs, and there was people, they were all aggravated, and I was going to have to like get in the middle of this thing. And I was hoping to avoid it. And it became obvious I was not going to be able to prevent it at all. And I had to like go into the fire, you know, and I did not want to do it. And I just remember the Lord, just in a real like quiet way, just reminding me of Jesus in the Garden of Gethsemane, that like, he said, if it's possible, let this cup pass. Like, Jesus knows what that is like, to stand on the cusp of something you don't want to deal with and go through, and it's going to hurt. And he goes, if it's possible, Father, take that cup from me. Right? It's like what he says here in the Lord's Prayer. Like, lead me not into the temptation. I don't want to face it. I don't want to go through the hard test. You know, if you can prevent it, please. But then Jesus says, not my will, but yours be done. It's a surrender, isn't it? It's sort of, if I have to go through it, you know, you have your way. I'm going to give myself to you and trust that you've got me. You know, that's what Jesus is doing. It's the same thing, you know, deliver us from evil. It's the same posture, right? Here I am. I'm just protect me. I'll go through it if I have to, but you just hold me, because otherwise I don't have a chance. And I just remember reflecting on Jesus in the garden and realizing, like, if Jesus could stare down evil and could go into something that hurt, even though it was going to be miserable, but knowing that his Father was going to be with him and he would sustain him by his grace and it would be okay, even though it was really hard, then I can do that too. I can go into the situation I don't want to face. I can deal with the pain. I don't want to. I'm trying to avoid, but I can face the fire and know that if God's with me, it's going to be okay.
13: It'll be all right. This is so much more than just biting on a stick.
14: And
13: enduring it.
14: Because God's with us in this, right? God is with us, bearing up, providing grace, his presence and power. Like, we're not alone. And here's what's amazing too, is like, Jesus gets it. He gets what it's like to go through hard things. And if he went through hard things, then I know he'll be with me through it. And I can learn to do hard things too. And so I think this is a huge resource for us when the trials come.
13: You talk about life is the curriculum where we get tested. So in the school of hard knocks, so to speak, the school of life, help our listeners today. What does it look like to graduate, to finish well?
14: Yeah, I mean, in a sense, we were following Jesus to the very end, aren't we? And the way we are going to get to the end and actually look like Jesus, and act like Jesus and talk like Jesus and have the character of Jesus is if in all of these tests along the way, all those little decision points, mm-hmm. we chose to walk in the Spirit, to metabolize the resources of grace, the presence of God that is with us through the trials. We cling to Him more and more. We're becoming more and more reliant on grace, on the presence of God. We know we can't do it on our own. And so over time, that becomes increasingly true of us, that we know we're nothing if it's not for God. He's got to hold us. He's got to be enough. He's got to be our strength. Mm-hmm. He's got to be our portion. He's the only way we're going to survive to the other side. And at the same time, He's actually making us resilient, isn't He? He's working into us the character of His Son, Jesus Christ, so that we're full of the Spirit, full of love, joy, peace, patience, kindness, goodness, faithfulness, gentleness, self-control. We're learning character and obedience and perseverance in the midst of hard things, so that we actually are coming out looking at more and more like Jesus. That's what winning looks like, you know, in the end, is what we've learned to live by grace, to count on the presence of God through the trials, to allow Him to work His will and goodness into our character as we yield in obedience, clinging to Him every step of the way. And you and I know this, like we'll go visit folks in a nursing home or whatever. And it's amazing the distance between people who have tried to, you know, the trials of life hit everybody.
15: Yeah.
14: But people have responded in really different ways. Some people have, you know, tried to do it on their own and they break and they lose a lot of things in life and they get bitter. And, you know, at the end, it's kind of cantankerous and sad, you know, just the bitterness and sort of the negativity. And you can see that at the end of life, it's just sort of their souls have shrunk. And then there's some of the most beautiful people you've ever met. Who have allowed, they've had really hard things hit them in life.
15: Yeah.
14: And yet they've clung to Jesus in the midst of them. And that grace has softened them and they've become more obedient and pliable and receptive to the Lord's grace. And he's worked on them, you know, so that they're now full of joy and beauty and glory, and their bodies may be wasting away, but their souls are huge and ready to graduate, you know, And so even just in 70 or 80 years, we can see the wideness of the gulf between what it looks like to stay close to God and metabolize His grace and walk in obedience and follow Him and those who choose to go their own way. And so finishing well looks like that. It looks like clinging to Jesus every moment to the very end. And in the end, laying down in death, knowing that Jesus has defeated it all, and you wake up in the arms of the Lord forever. We'll forever be with the Lord. That's finishing well.
15: And amen. You're never alone, beloved. Remember that. And you can stand with rock solid, durable conviction because Jesus Christ is not just one option among many religions, but the God-man who defeated death itself. And friends, as we head towards our fiscal year end on August 31st, we have some exciting news. 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If you're going to stand in the face of temptation, we need to rely on God's word like Jesus did. And next time, we'll talk about the preservation of God's word. Thanks for joining us for Living Hope, where you'll always find gospel truth for the journey of a lifetime. 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
24: If you live in a climate where fall brings colors to the leaves before they fall, you've probably noticed something strange. Once the leaves start to fall, the ground is littered with their color. But among all those fading leaves, you might find a perfectly healthy-looking green leaf. That green leaf is probably the work of one of God's most amazing tiny insects. Several species of beetles, flies and moths go through a larval stage in which the larvae burrow into the leaves. These leaf miners gain their nutrition from the leaf. But when fall comes and the leaves lose their green chlorophyll, they stop making food for the larva. So the larva secrete a hormone that prevents the leaf from losing its chlorophyll and shutting down to die. This hormone enables the leaf to stay green and produces food for the larva even long after the leaf would normally have turned color and dried up on the ground. Leaf miners present several problems for those who think that mindless evolution produced the variety of life that we see around us today. How did the larvae learn how to make just the right hormone to preserve the leaf on which it depends? Are we to believe that these larvae kept evolving from something else until one of them figured out the chemistry of the leaf? And finally, are we to believe that this unlikely evolutionary event happened in several species? Just as the sprouting of new leaves in the spring means that summer is near, so the cleverness of the leaf miner should tell us that the hand of God created this insect, and we can

0: your life today that has ever been written. We join Robert now as he opens the vast treasure chest of God's Word.
1: Can't help but be struck with how blessed I am to be able to know that God called me for over 40 years now to be able to stand and open God's Word at this time and have the privilege of telling the truth of God's Word week in and week out. And I hope that you understand that it's a great privilege to be able to have the Word of God with you and to know what God is trying to speak to you about, and that you will engage and listen to what God is trying to say to all of us. As we come into this time today, I'd invite you to turn with me to the book of John, chapter 18. We're going to start in verse 19. Keep your Bible handy, though, because there are several passages. We're dealing with the trial of Jesus Christ, and the trial of Jesus Christ is contained in all four Gospels. And so you have to weave all four of those Gospels together in order to get the entire story. And if you don't put them all together, then there will be pieces that are missing, because John may give something that Luke doesn't give. Luke may give something Matthew doesn't give. Everybody understands how that works. But as I'm looking at the trial of Jesus Christ, I am amazed at how preposterous it is that men should presume themselves able to judge Jesus Christ. And yet, we have these four gospel accounts where men decided that they were indeed capable of judging Jesus Christ. But the more I think about that, the more I think about this. Jesus allowed them to judge him. If he did not, they would not have been able to judge him. And then I want to go a step further with that. He is allowing you and I to judge him today. Now, there's coming a day when Jesus Christ is going to come and judge us. But before he gets here, he is giving you an opportunity to pass judgment upon him. So as you sit there and listen to me this morning, you are going to pass judgment on Jesus Christ. You're going to determine if you believe that he is who he claimed to be. You're going to determine if you believe that he is worth following. You're going to determine if you believe that he is worth giving everything in your life to, or you are going to determine that he is a liar, that he is not worth following, and that you would be better off doing it your way. But one thing you will not do is you will not leave here today without passing judgment on Jesus Christ. And so I think the whole time that we're going through these passages this morning, that you need to be considering, who is this Jesus, who is Christ, that we celebrate his death, his burial, and his resurrection specifically at this time of year? And is he going to be my Lord or is he not? But you do not have the ability to not pass judgment on Jesus. It's forced on you. So start with me in John chapter 18. And before we read that, I needed to say this about it. As Jesus stands trial, scholars tell us that those who brought him to trial broke at least 18 of their own laws. Now, that's amazing, because the guys who he stood trial before were the Sanhedrin Council and the high priest. The Sanhedrin Council was made up of 70 elders of Israel. They were Pharisees, they were Sadducees, they were scribes, and they were headed by the high priest of that day. Their job was to be sure that the Mosaic law was kept right down to the minutest detail. That was their job, to be sure that the law was kept. And yet, at least 18 times, they break the law themselves as Jesus Christ is held on trial. Now, I don't have time to go through all 18, but let me just give you a few of those. For instance, they held his trial at night. If you go back and look at the law, it said that they were to try no one during the night. We know that the legal proceedings took place at a time that was right before the Passover. According to the Jewish law, when you were preparing for

0: the Sabbath, or you were preparing for one of the great high holidays, one of the great high feasts, you were never supposed to hold someone on trial. And yet one of the greatest feasts of all is when they're trying Jesus Christ. We also know that they were supposed to have given more than one day for a trial in which someone was condemned to death. And yet they did it all in one night. We know that the accused was supposed to have a friend in court. Jesus had no friend in court. We know that where they tried him was against the law. They were supposed to be trying him in the temple at the hall of hewn stone. And yet they were trying him at the house of Caiaphas. We know that they changed the charges that they originally came up with when they brought him to Pilate. Those charges were entirely different. We know that the priest tore his robe, and according to the book of Leviticus, the priest was never to tear his robe. And on and on and on and on it goes with those things that those law keepers, those judges of Jesus, broke themselves. So that brings me back to this question. When you judge Jesus today, and we've already determined you will you judge him fairly? Will you block out everything else and judge him fairly? Now then, let's walk through the trial of Jesus Christ. As a matter of fact, there's not one trial, but there are five. The first of those is when he stands before Annas. So go with me to John chapter 18. Start with me in verse 19. I bet y'all thought I was never going to get to this text. I'm a Baptist preacher. I can talk a lot. Verse 19. The high priest then questioned, and we're talking about Annas here. Now that, I need to stop. Because he says the high priest. How many of y'all don't know that the high priest of that day was Caiaphas? Matter of fact, we're going to see him standing before Caiaphas in just a minute. But right there it says that he's standing before the high priest, and yet he is not standing before Caiaphas. He is standing before Annas. Now what is going on here? Is the Bible wrong? No, here's what's going on. Annas is a big, big man in Jerusalem. Matter of fact, he is the chief of all the chiefs. He is a very important man, and everybody listens to Annas. See, Annas used to be the high priest. He has a lot of political clout. And he has a son-in-law who is now the high priest by the name of Caiaphas. So why did they call them both the high priest? Well, y'all know how when we in the United States, we have a president and then he gets voted out and we have a new president that we still call the old president president? That's the same thing they're doing here. He is not technically in office, but he is still technically called a high priest. I just thought I'd clear that up right quick. Right. The high priest then questioned Jesus about his disciples and about his teaching. And Jesus answered him, I've spoken openly to the world. I always taught in synagogues and in the temple where all the Jews come together. And I spoke nothing in secret. Why do you question me? Question those who have heard what I spoke to them. They know what I said. When he had said this, one of the officers standing nearby struck Jesus, saying, is that the way you answer the high priest? And Jesus answered him, if I have spoken wrongly, testify the wrong. But if rightly, why do you strike me? So Annas sent him bound to Caiaphas, the high priest. Now then, when we look at this, I just want us to pick up on one thing, because here's the overarching thing I'm trying to get to. You're going to judge Jesus Christ this morning. Now, when they're judging him, they say, we want to know more about you. And Jesus' answer to them is, you already know. Because when I was in the temple and you were standing around, you heard what I had to say. When I was in the synagogue and I was teaching, you heard what I had to say. And if you weren't there, you don't even have to ask me, because what I have said is well known, and you can just go ask anybody you want to who was there, and they will tell you, because who I am and what I've done is not hidden. Now, guys, that's something we've got to deal with this morning. Do you realize that we're dealing with that same issue today? Who Jesus Christ is and what Jesus Christ has done is not hidden. It is very clear who Jesus is. All I have to do is pick up the Bible. Matter of fact, most of you have heard all of your life who Jesus Christ is. How many of y'all were raised in a church? Raise them high so I can see. All right. So nearly everybody in here knows a lot more about Jesus than you could possibly imagine. You couldn't even write it all down today because you'd keep thinking of new things that you had learned about Jesus Christ. Here's what he's trying to say right up front. When you put Jesus on trial in your heart, you know who he is. You know that he is the Son of God who came into the world. You know that he came and died on a cross for you. You know that he was buried. You know that he rose again 3 days later. You know that he's coming again visibly, gloriously, and triumphantly. You know that he is the King of glory. You know that you will stand before him one day in judgment. You know so much about this Jesus as you sit there to judge him today. His life is an open book. So let's go on to the next trial. Turn with me to the book of Matthew chapter 26, verse 57. Matthew 26, 57. When we get there, we find, you remember where Annas just sent him? Annas just sent him before Caiaphas. So I go to Matthew chapter 26 now. And I pick up in verse 57 where he stands on trial before Caiaphas. It says, those who had seized Jesus led him away to Caiaphas, the high priest, where the scribes and the elders were gathered together. But Peter was following him at a distance as far as the courtyard of the high priest and entered in and sat down with the officers to see the outcome. Now the chief priests and the whole council kept trying to obtain false testimony against Jesus so that they might put him to death. They did not find any, even though many false witnesses came forward. But later on, two came forward and said, this man stated, I am able to destroy the temple of God and to rebuild it in 3 days. So now I want you to notice what's going on in this trial. They are looking for some people who will bring false witness against Jesus Christ. Now, guys, as we put Jesus on trial this morning in every seat out there, I would remind you that that is still going on. As a matter of fact, people are all the time trying to come up with some reason that Jesus is not who Jesus claimed to be so that they don't have to follow him as Savior of their life and as Lord. But if Jesus is who he claims to be, then he demands our worship. How many of you have ever heard of the swoon theory? Okay, there's a few of you have. Okay, so and around this time of year every year, you just watch National Geographic and you get all your geniuses bringing their heresy to television. It's wonderful. And so normally you'll hear about some of these new theories. Well, one of those theories is the swoon theory. And the theory goes like this, that Jesus didn't really die on the cross, that he just passed out. And then later on they were able to revive him after he had passed out. In a nutshell, guys, that's just absolutely ridiculous. Okay? But number one, I've got a bunch of hardened soldiers standing around there who have killed a few people, and they know dead when they see it. And they pronounced him as dead. They knew what dead was. He, with everything that he had gone through, there was no way he could be anything but dead. So to even bring up this whole swoon theory is just absolutely preposterous. But I also know some other things. I know that there was a theory out there, and you can find books about it, but Jesus didn't really die on the cross. Do y'all know what really happened to him? He really went and ran out. He eloped with Mary Magdalene. And then they had a bunch of kids, and he lived happily ever after into his old age. Some of y'all are not buying into that. Well, the reason you're not is because you know it's not true. But there are people who do believe that theory. There's another theory out there that believes that there's a group within the Roman Catholic Church that's protecting the real story of Jesus so that you won't ever find it out, that he wasn't really who he claimed to be. And then there are the modern-day cults. There are cults who believe that Jesus Christ was not really God who came in the flesh. And a particular one, they've changed the scripture, not to mention names. I'm talking about the Jehovah's Witnesses right now. But in our Bible, the Bible says in the beginning was the Word, Jesus Christ. In the beginning was the Word, and the Word was with God, and the Word was God. In their Bible, they've changed one word. In the New World Translation, it says, in the beginning was the Word, and the Word was with God, and the Word was a God. That makes all the difference in the world, but it casts doubt on who Jesus Christ really is. Now, so those things are important. So, notice what they did. They brought forth false witnesses. We're still bringing forth false witnesses so that we don't have to know Jesus for who Jesus really is. So we keep reading in the text. And he says, now the chief priests and the whole council kept... I'm in verse 59. Now the chief priests and the whole council kept trying to obtain false testimony against Jesus so that they might put him to death. They did not find any. Neither will you. Even though many false witnesses came forward, but later on two came forward and said, this man stated, I am able to destroy the temple of God and to rebuild it in 3 days. That was a flat lie. He never said that. You go back and read what he actually said. What he said was, if you destroy the temple, I'll be able to rebuild it. And he's talking about the temple of his body, by the way. The high priest stood up and said to him, do you not answer? What is it that these men are testifying against you? But Jesus kept silent. And the high priest said to him, I adjure you by the living God that you tell us whether you are the Christ, the Son of God. Now he just put it straight to him. Are you the Messiah? Are you the Son of God? Now look at Jesus' answer. Jesus said to him, you've said it yourself. Nevertheless, I tell you, hereafter you will see the Son of Man sitting at the right hand of power and coming on the clouds of heaven. He might as well have reached out and slapped the high priest. You know why? Because the high priest has read Daniel 7. And what Daniel 7 told them was that there is one coming who is the Messiah, the Son of God. And he is going to come in power and in great glory as the Messiah. And when he gets here, he is going to judge you. Here's what Jesus just said to him. He said, I won't tell you who I am. You go back over and read the Gospel of John. And his answer is very clear. He says, upon the first answer to that question is, I am. Uh-oh. Y'all know what that means, right? I mean, that's the proper name of God. That's the to be verb in the Hebrew. He said, I'll tell you who I am. I am. He just said, I am God. And what you further need to know, high priest that's judging me, one of these days I am coming back, and when I get back, we will convene the judgment again. Only this time when we convene the judgment, it won't be you judging me, it'll be me judging you. Now let me just take that on. Remember, we're all judging Jesus this morning. And we get to do that today. He's going to let us do that today. But what we need to have well in our mind is that one day he is coming again. And when he comes again, it won't be you judging him. It will be him judging you. So let's move on in our, just simply because of the lack of time. And let's move to Pilate. There's so much more we could say about each of these, but go with me to Luke chapter 23. They're going to take him next to Pilate. So they took him to Annas, and then Annas sent him to Caiaphas, and now Caiaphas and his group are taking him to Pilate, who is the governor. So I come to the book of Luke chapter 23, and we start in verse 1. Luke chapter 23 and verse 1. Then the whole body of them got up and brought him before Pilate. And they began to accuse him, saying, we found this man misleading our nation and forbidding to pay taxes to Caesar, and saying that he himself is Christ, a king. What they brought him for really is because they said he claimed to be the Son of God. But he said, notice these are entirely different charges. So Pilate asked him, saying, are you the king of the Jews? And he answered and said, It is as you say. Then Pilate said to the chief priests and the crowds, I find no guilt in this man. Three times throughout this trial, Pilate's going to come out and say, I find no guilt in this man. Here in a minute, he's going to stand before Herod. And one time, they're going to bring him back to Pilate, and he's going to say again, I find no guilt in him. It is not only that I find no guilt in him, but he stood before Herod, and Herod finds no guilt in him. So none of us can find why you're wanting him dead. We find no guilt in him. Now, let's bring it back to us today. Because as you sit out there judging Jesus, could I ask you a question? Do you find any guilt in him? Do you find the flaw? Is there some reason that you feel like he is not really the Lord? What is it? Is there some reason that you don't believe that he is who he claimed to be? Or are you sitting there saying, you know, I find no guilt in him either, but I'm still not going to follow him? And so Pilate did what most men want to do. As you follow through the story from that point, they mentioned that he came, began teaching up in Galilee. And the minute Pilate heard that, he lit on to that. He said, oh, he came from Galilee, did he? Well, then he's not really going to be my problem. He said, the king of Galilee is Herod. And Herod just happens to be in Jerusalem. So what I'm going to do is send him over to Herod and let Herod... I'm not going to deal with this problem anymore. I'm going to let him deal with this problem. So he sends him over to Herod. So we pick up then in verse 8. Now Herod was very glad when he saw Jesus, for he had wanted to see him for a long time, because he had been hearing about him and was hoping to see some sign performed by him. And he questioned him at some length, but he answered him nothing. And the chief priests and the scribes were standing there accusing him vehemently. And Herod, with his soldiers, after treating him with contempt and mocking him, dressed him in a gorgeous robe and sent him back to Pilate. And now Herod and Pilate became friends with one another that very day, for before that they had been enemies with each other. Notice what is happening here. So now then Pilate sends him over to Herod. When he gets before Herod, Herod begins to question him, and Jesus won't answer him. He not only won't answer him, but if you remember what the text just said, was that what Herod was hoping was that Jesus would do some trick for him. He wanted to see some sign. He had heard about this guy that turned water into wine. He had heard about this guy that had healed blind eyes. He had heard about this guy who had even raised the dead. And so Herod gets him in his court and said, I need to see some sign that this guy has done. I got a news flash for everybody. Jesus did not come to do parlor tricks for you. Jesus came to redeem you from sin. Because your problem is not usually what you think your problem is. Your problem is that you are a sinner and you are broken in that sin, and that sin will forever condemn you, and ultimately you will go to hell. And again, I hear people saying, well, you can't talk about hell. And I'm telling you that if I do not talk about that thing which God talks about, then I have not taught you accurately. And he says, do me a little trick. Jesus won't do him a little trick. So what's he do with him? He says, well, if he won't do a little trick for me, I'll just dress him up in nice clothes and mock him a little bit and send him on his way. And there are some of you that, quite frankly, you know who Jesus is, but he won't do a little trick for you. And because he won't do a little trick for you, you want to just dress him up in nice little clothes and say, well, he's a good guy, but you know, he hadn't performed for me. So you mock him and send him away. Where does he send him to? Well, he sends him back to Pilate. Poor Pilate. He just can't seem to get out of this. Go with me back to John chapter 18 now. And I don't have time to read the whole thing, but I do want to just begin in John chapter 18. And go down to verse 33. So Herod sends him back to Pilate. So now he's at his fifth trial. Therefore, Pilate entered again into the praetorium and summoned Jesus and said to him, "Are you the King of the Jews?" And Jesus answered, "Are you saying this on your own initiative, or did another tell you about me?" And Pilate answered, "I'm not a Jew, am I? Your own nation and the chief priests delivered you to me. What have you done?" And Jesus answered, "My kingdom is not of this world. If my kingdom were of this world, then my servants would be fighting so that I would not be handed over to the Jews."
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0: As we get older, we may not be able to do everything we did when we were young, and we may retire from our jobs when we reach a certain age. But today on Truth for Life, Alistair Begg reminds us why, no matter how many years we've lived, we still have work to do for God. Let's open our Bibles to the book of Daniel, chapter 10.
1: It is important to realize that the third year of Cyrus, the king of Persia, is a marker for us to recognize what is going on elsewhere. And here you need to turn to Ezra and to chapter 1 for just a moment in order that you can get a hold of this. Ezra chapter 1 reads, in the first year of Cyrus, king of Persia, that the word of the Lord by the mouth of Jeremiah might be fulfilled, the Lord stirred up the spirit of Cyrus, king of Persia, so that he made a proclamation throughout all of his kingdom and also put it in writing. So what have we seen? We have seen that that God enabled Nebuchadnezzar to take the people of God into exile. Now he has prophesied, Jeremiah 25, that the end of this time would come and there would be the opportunity of repatriation. How was it going to be possible for the people to get back to Jerusalem? Well, God says, I'm going to take care of it. And so he stirs up Cyrus. He puts it in the heart of Cyrus, if you like. And Cyrus publishes it abroad that anybody that would like to go back up to Jerusalem is now free to go. And he says, I will try and enable you as you head out. And so a number of them leave. But interestingly, Daniel doesn't leave. I wonder, does that strike you the way it strikes me? Wouldn't you have thought that Daniel would be the first person? Wouldn't you think that he would say, now listen, we're going back, and I have been very, very important in this whole program, and I'm going to be at the front of the parade. I want you to make sure that everybody sees me, everybody knows me, and that it will be credit will be given where credit is due. Well, there's none of that, is there? Now, there wouldn't be in he who is humble and contrite in spirit and who trembles at the word. Well, I suppose part of the reason that he wasn't going back is that he didn't want to go back. He wasn't as physically commanding as he would have been as a younger man. And after all, there were people like Ezra and Nehemiah and their helpers who were put in position ostensibly in order that they might do the heavy lifting. So Daniel stays and he does some heavy lifting of his own. What is that heavy lifting? He prays. His faithfulness is revealed in listening to the word of God and seeking the face of God. And as he seeks the face of God, having understood the great conflict that is about to come, he prays for the people of God immediately in their return to Jerusalem and in the awareness of the conflict that will ensue following that return. In other words, quite remarkably, he is committed to a project in which he himself had no immediate part, and the conclusion of which he would not live to see. Seems to me that that is one of the great tests, especially as we continue in life. People have told me for 32 years now that Cleveland is on the way back. Apparently. I love Cleveland, it's my home. I mean no disrespect. But it's still got a long way to go. I mean, I can't go to Higbee's and haven't been able to go to Higbee's and Twigbee's and everything for Christmas. Now it's a casino on the way back, apparently. So, without doing a disservice to the town planners and everything else, the missing link, it seems to me, in a city like this or in other cities, is to have leaders who are prepared to lead even though they may not see the fulfillment of their vision. Even though they may not live long enough to realize the radical transformation that is involved. If we only want to operate on that which is immediately gratifying to us, then we will probably never make a dent. The real test is in those who are prepared to see beyond the parameters, beyond the horizon, and to give themselves in faithfulness to that which they will never themselves enjoy. And that's exactly what you have here in Daniel. He is engaged in this, even though it is not his to see. That, you see, is part of the reason that we pray for our unsaved kids and our unconverted grandchildren, in the hope that one of the posthumous joys of heaven will be to see then in that day the answer to our prayers, that God has actually fulfilled his covenant promises, and that that for which we have labored long and prayed long and never saw the end to may be ours to enjoy in that day. He was faithful. Secondly, he was also fearful. I'm not going to go all the way through the chapter. You can see how many times that notion comes across. The reports that found their way back to him presumably did not become the occasion of immediate gladness. In fact, we're told that he was mourning for 3 weeks. His life was devastated both by the vision and presumably by the reports that came. For your homework, you can read in Ezra chapter 4. And there in Ezra chapter 4, you discover that although the building project had begun, it soon came to a crashing halt. As soon as people realized what was going on and that their focus was still on this God of Abraham, Isaac, and Jacob, they said, we want no part in that, we want to oppose that, and eventually it all stops. And it is in abeyance until you get the beginnings of Nehemiah, when Nehemiah is sad in the presence of the king in Susa, the capital, and eventually he goes up and picks up the project that had come to a halt. And so there is a reason as to why it is that Daniel would be as fearful as he proves himself to be. I find it greatly helpful that he is at one and the same time faithful and fearful. You see, you might think if you're faithful, then you won't be fearful. And if you're fearful, you can't be faithful. But in actual fact, I think faithful and fearful is an understandable combination. You certainly find it all the way through the Bible. Gideon, you're a mighty man of valor. I think you got the wrong person, Lord. I am the least, I am the smallest. I am Jeremiah, you will be the prophet to the nations. I can't hardly speak. I'm only a youth. What would I do? Moses, you're the man for Pharaoh. Go to Pharaoh and say, let my people go. I'm no good at that, God. My brother, he's a good public speaker, but I'm not your man. And he who was faithful unto death, who received the crown of life, in the Garden of Gethsemane, said, if it might be at all possible, let this cup pass from me. Faithful and fearful. You see, Daniel denies the notion of the kind of rugged driving personality. And instead, we find him not so much on his knees telling people what to do, as on his knees asking God what he should do. So, faithful and fearful, and that's why, incidentally, the first word to him from the angelic visitor in verse 12 is, fear not. And when he had spoken this word to me, I stood up trembling, and he said to me, fear not. You don't have to tell people to fear not if they're not afraid. And thirdly, frail. Frail. It's very straightforward, isn't it? He was faithful, he was fearful, and he was frail. The receiving of this word and the vision laid a great burden on him. The conflict was going to be severe. The conflict was going to involve suffering among the people of God. And his frailty is apparent. He is finding himself in a trance. He's finding himself once again thrown down and on his face. He is struck dumb. His encounter with the majesty and the greatness of God doesn't put him on TV to tell people his amazing story, but actually puts him once again face down. And so what is the word to him? Well, verse 18, and again, one having the appearance of a man touched me and strengthened me. And he said, O man greatly loved, fear not, peace be with you. And here we go, be strong and of good courage. It's similar to the word of God to Joshua, isn't it? And the word of God throughout the Bible. Now, when we think along these lines and we realize that our lives are but a shadow, they're but a breath, we're here today, we're gone tomorrow, we do well just to pause for a moment and see whether this picture in Daniel's life does not have a particular word to say to a certain demographic in this room. I am part of that demographic, and those of you who are not still have to listen to what I'm about to say. I'm speaking now, I'm addressing those who were born a little earlier than others, who have lived into the closing chapters of our lives, recognizing that God, in his purposes, has brought us here, and making sure that we realize that in doing so, he has given to us maturity as a gift. We haven't lived this long by chance, and it may well be that our best days are in front of us. Despite the fact that everything in our culture says, there's not much chance of that. You might as well go and fossilize in Florida because you've got nothing to do and nothing to say. Take your retirement package and make a run for the border. And so it goes on. And when we're tempted to do that, especially in Christian terms and in Christian circles and in the realm of church work, we are in real danger. Therefore, I suggest to you that it is important to take a leaf from Daniel's book. Daniel is not looking back to the good old days. If we had spent time with Daniel, we would have not found him saying, you know, let me tell you about what it was like 70 years ago. I was really on my game then. I mean, we had it going, myself and a few of my friends. Wow, if I could only explain all of that to you, it's terrific. You wouldn't have found him doing that. Nor would you have found him involved in regrets or in recriminations, and certainly not in nostalgia. No, he knows that he is at this point in time and he has a work to do. His work is not the same as the work of those who are repatriated. His work is not the work of building with Ezra and Nehemiah. His work now is to continue to do what God has enabled him to do, that is to listen to the voice of God and to seek the face of God and to pray for the people of God. What an amazing privilege. What an amazing privilege. And if you find yourself at all discouraged, disheartened, thinking that somehow or another you're beyond the pale, that you've got nothing, no real contribution to make anymore, then pay careful attention to this. There is work to be done. The vision has underpinned for him the vital necessity of turning to God in wholehearted devotion, wholehearted dependence, and confessing that we can do nothing and God alone can work. In other words, in 2 Corinthians 4 terms, confessing the fact that we are actually old clay pots. Old clay pots. Now you could, if I was a different kind of preacher, I'd say, turn to the person next to you and say, you are an old clay pot. But I'm not going to do that. But you can do it when you get home. And some of you are thinking it right now. But the fact is we are. We're increasingly cracked. We've been around for a long time. We no longer look the way we once looked. Physically, there is a degenerative aspect to it. Emotionally, that may be the case. Certainly in terms of cognitive memory loss and all these other things. We recognize that. But God has purposed to bring us to this day, to this particular Sunday, in order that we might recognize that it's not over till it's over. And if it isn't over, then we must recognize that untold numbers of unknown, faithful, frail, fearful, prayerful servants will be revealed in glory. Untold numbers of unknown people. In other words, when we read in the Bible about the nature of what it will be to see Christ and to be made like him and to receive the crowns that he has purposed for those who are his own, none of us will be disappointed with what we receive. But we will be surprised, I think, without being disappointed. And we'll say, how in the world did that elderly Mrs. So-and-so end up in such a beautiful place? She never seemed to do anything in the church at all. Well, what do you know? What do you know? The God who sees in secret will reward her openly. Well, she didn't have a profile. He didn't have a profile. He was never up front. He never did anything at all, apparently. Oh, you don't realize that the faithful, fearful, unknown ones may be the very first while having been last, and that those of us who were apparently first have been moved a little further down the food chain, and understandably so. None of us will be disappointed. It will all be perfect on that day. Well, you say you're a little steamed up about this, aren't you? Well, I am a little, yes, I must say. Must be feeling my age. In actual fact, my trip to Ireland generated some of this in me. As I was studying the Bible, I found myself going in this direction. And it's partly because my visit to the north of Ireland last week was the occasion of a number of sort of painful discoveries. At one point, as I was sitting in the congregation, someone referred to the older people in the group, older people being anybody over the age of 60. I said, okay, well, that's me. And then also I found out that I qualify to travel on the buses for free. Which is, I guess, supposed to, it's a compensation for the fact that you're on your way out, you know? And then I thought, well, that'll be good. As a Scotsman, it appeals to me. Anything for free is absolutely terrific. But in actual fact, it really came across to me when I was saying goodbye to a couple that I had known when I was there previously, when I was 45 years of age. That was my last visit to this particular church. And I said to the couple, I said, well, go on your way, go home, and I will go home. And if we continue on the 18-year cycle, then I'll be back when I'm 81. And then I thought, 81? But the thing that really drove it home for me was a visit that I made to one of my heroes. The hero is a lady. Her name is Helen Rosevere, a medical doctor and a missionary in the Congo from 1953 on. She went to Congo when I was one. I had read her book as a youngster. Soon I had had her in our home in Scotland. She visited here. She graduated from Cambridge, and she went as a single woman to the Democratic Republic of Congo, or whatever it is now. It was while she was there that some of her colleagues were killed by terrorists, and she was imprisoned for 5 or 6 months during that time. And after 20 years, she finally came home. Her biography will repay your reading. It's called Give Me This Mountain. That is an autobiography, and in it she recognizes the fact that she was not an obvious candidate for missionary service. Indeed, she says that she almost failed to be enlisted in the ranks of missionary endeavor with the Worldwide Evangelization Crusade. And the reason she said that she was going to fail was because of her failings. And that was that she was a bit of a know-it-all. She was phenomenally stubborn, and she had an ingrained inability to work with others. And yet God took her up and crushed her a little. And the story of her life is actually the story of treading deep, deep, dark valleys and getting a glimpse of mountains. And the autobiography is, of course, the title of it is taken from Caleb, Give Me This Mountain. Here I am today, 85 years old and still as strong as I was at the first. It's an amazing thing. And I found out that she had been taken into a nursing home just a few miles from where I was taking and staying. And so I asked to borrow a car, and I went to see her. And she's had a stroke. She's 90 years old. She was paralyzed all down her left side. And as we sat together, she never said a word. If you know Helen, she has amazing eyes, beautiful eyes, but scary eyes. You know, you could never, if you were burbling on, you could tell without her saying anything that she knew you were just burbling on. Anyway, her hair was nice, her glasses were clean, they had cared for her, and she laid in her bed. And I had to do all the talking, which was really hard for me. And eventually we read from the Bible. She listened as I read, and then we held hands as we prayed. And as I prayed, she squeezed my hands. And so the time was gone, and I said, I have to leave now. And if Sue knew that I was here, she would send you her love. And the lady who was in the room, who had been caring for her, a lady by the name of Pat, said to her, Helen, do you have a greeting for Alistair to take back to Sue? And nothing happened. And she said, oh, come on now, Helen. Do you have a blessing for Alistair and Sue? And she moved her head just ever so slightly in her pillow, and she turned towards me. And at this level of volume, she said 4 words. Keep on keeping on. Keep on keeping on. Seems to be the lesson here, isn't it? 86, 88 years old. Not nostalgia, not regret, not a fascination with himself, but an ongoing commitment to the vision that God has given him and the fulfillment of God's purposes. You see, in the life of an individual and in the life of a church, it will be this overarching reality which will galvanize, sustain, develop, and quicken us for the coming generations. You see, when we talk about building into the next generation, this is not hot air. Some of us have got to be a little more diligent than we've been and step up to the privilege that we enjoy. And even though we're frail and even though we're fearful, with God's help, we can be faithful. And as the chapter ends, of course, Daniel is consumed with the fact that eventually this one who is to come will reign forever and forever.
0: You're listening to Truth for Life with Alistair Begg. Alistair will return in just a minute. Here at Truth for Life, we strive to offer biblically solid books we can recommend to you, books that will provide insight into a broad range of God's truth. And this month, we're recommending a book called The Story of God and Us. It covers the entirety of Scripture. It's a sequential retelling of the story of the entire Bible, God's overarching plan for our salvation. As you read this book, you'll see the author pointing out important lessons and warnings along the way. Specifically, what are we supposed to learn from those who faithfully trusted God, even through trials, and those who didn't? You'll be prompted to think deeply about your own faithfulness to God, His faithfulness to you, and how you fit into His eternal story. The Story of God and Us is a compelling book. You'll find it hard to put down. And if you've never read all the way through the Bible, this is a book that will help you connect some of the missing dots. 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And before we're done here today, let me remind you, if you are in pastoral ministry, the Basics Conference is just around the corner. It takes place the end of September in Valencia, California. It's a great time of Bible study, worship, fellowship that will encourage both pastors and seminary students to do the basics of ministry well. 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Now here's Alistair with a closing prayer.
1: Well, Father, thank you that your word is worthy of our study, is worthy of our submission, is worthy of our trust. Thank you that eventually, as we think of Daniel, in all of his willingness to serve you, the living God, we eventually find our gaze caught up in the Lord Jesus Christ himself. And he is the one who urges us to be faithful unto death in order that we might receive the crown of life. Help us to know this morning that in our world, with all of its twists and turns, in all of its chaos and in all of its discord, that Jesus Christ is Lord of all. For we pray in his name. Amen.
0: 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If you were to receive a prophetic message from God, that sounds kind of like a mountaintop experience. Daniel's experience suggests otherwise, and tomorrow we'll examine his vision and his response. The Bible teaching of Alistair Begg is furnished by Truth for Life, where the learning is for living.
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3: The servant of Jehovah, the slave of Jehovah, he is the one Israelite, the one whose work will prosper on such a level that he will be high and lifted up and greatly exalted, and in the end, literally, he will render the globe speechless.
4: Welcome to Grace to You with John MacArthur on AM 1030 KCTA. Today, John continues his compelling look at what he called the first gospel in the Bible, written not by New Testament writers in the decades after Jesus walked the earth, but written by an Old Testament prophet some 700 years before Christ was born in Bethlehem. Stay here for this study from the book of Isaiah called The Gospel According to God. But before the lesson, we need to recognize and thank a very faithful ministry partner, and that is Ambassador Advertising Agency. These are longtime friends of John MacArthur and our staff, and if you have benefited from John's Bible teaching on Grace to You broadcasts at any time over the past 40 years, then the team at Ambassador has had a very important ministry to you. Ambassador has always been a family ministry, with Al Sanders and his wife Margaret being longtime generous friends to our ministry. Al founded Ambassador 70 years ago, and for four decades, Ambassador has supported and encouraged us in the work God has called us to. They've been our key partner, helping us find radio stations to carry our broadcast, helping us cultivate the important relationships with those stations, and providing the technology that has put literally millions of Grace to You broadcasts onto radio since the mid-1980s. They've also served our ministry in myriad other ways with excellence and graciousness and sacrificial kindness, and they've done that again for 40 years, starting with Al and Margaret and then under the leadership of John and Peggy Campbell and, of course, Jim Sanders. Ambassador Advertising closed up shop just a few days ago, but its influence on Grace to You is profound and will reverberate for years to come. So on behalf of all of us at Grace to You, thank you, Ambassador, for your decades of faithful support of the Bible teaching ministry of John MacArthur. And now let's listen to John MacArthur as he continues his study from Isaiah 53, titled The Gospel According to God.
3: The prophecy in the 53rd chapter of Isaiah begins at the end of the 52nd chapter. If I had my way, I'd move that 53 back three verses just to encompass the whole prophecy in one. It really begins in chapter 52 and verses 13 through 15. Let me read them for you. Behold, my servant will prosper. He will be high and lifted up and greatly exalted. Just as many were astonished at you, so his appearance was marred more than any man, and his form more than the sons of men. Thus he will sprinkle or startle many nations. Kings will shut their mouths on account of him. For what had not been told them, they will see, and what they had not heard, they will understand. This speaks of Jesus Christ, 700 years before he was born. And so does chapter 53. And so does this entire section of Isaiah, with many chapters directed at the person of the Messiah, who was none other than the Lord Jesus Christ. So today I want to look at these three verses that introduce this portion. Under the title, The Startling Servant. Startling Servant. The language here emphasizes that everything about the Messiah is astonishing. It begins with the word behold, verse 13. And then in verse 14, the word astonished appears. And then in verse 15, the word which in some Bibles is sprinkle would be better translated startle. I'll explain that in a moment. And then you have speechless kings and nations. The language, behold, astonishing, startled, speechless, all indicates that this is a startling, shocking, stunning picture of the career of the Messiah King. We'll just break it down simply. The first

as his slave, his obedient, submissive slave. The servant of Jehovah, the slave of Jehovah, that is a messianic title, the one who comes to do the will of Jehovah. He is the one Israelite, the one whose work will prosper on such a level that he will be high and lifted up and greatly exalted, and in the end, literally, he will render the globe speechless. God had been disappointed in the nation of Israel. Here is the one true servant of Jehovah, the one true Israelite, who will effect the redemption of his people from their sins and then from their circumstances and their suffering and their enemies. Just a note about my servant. There are four times in the prophets where you have "behold my" or "behold," referring to the Messiah. Here, "behold my servant." Also in Zechariah 3:8, "behold my servant," referring to Messiah. In Zechariah 6:12, it's "behold the man," which tells us Messiah will be the servant of God. He will also be a man. In Zechariah 9:9, the prophet says, "behold your king." So the Messiah will be the servant of Jehovah, a man and king. And in Isaiah chapter 40, verse 9, it says of Messiah, "behold your God." Behold your God. Messiah will be man and God and servant and king. Those are juxtaposed, aren't they? Man and God, servant and king. He is all of that. Behold, look at him. And those powerful titles, that quartet of titles, man, God, servant, king, become the theme of the four Gospels. Matthew presents him as king, Mark presents him as servant, Luke presents him as man, and John presents him as God. Look at him. Look at my servant. The one whose food is to do the will of him who sent him and finish his work. The one who said, "I always do the things that are pleasing to my Father." My servant, he says, will prosper. This is the revelation. He will prosper. It's not a well-intended life gone bad. Jesus didn't die as some kind of a martyr to a noble cause that he failed to be able to pull off. My servant will prosper. The Hebrew actually is literally to act intelligently, to act wisely. And in the Hebrew language, that always means that it's measured by success. It's not like the Greek language has all kinds of nuances, but when you say someone acts wisely in Hebrew, what you mean is they're successful. That is why that same verb that is here translated "will prosper," appearing in Joshua 1:8, is translated this way: "you will make your way successful." Success is the result of hard work and wise strategy. He will act intelligently. He will act wisely. He will be successful. He will accomplish my work. He will prosper. And by the way, the verb actually has the idea of increasingly so. And this verb is never applied to success that someone fell into. It is never applied to any success without effort or any success that is not obtained by wisdom and careful action. He will not fail. That's what the prophet said, to accomplish the will of God. He will do what I set him to do. The evidence of his success, in the same verse, he will be high and lifted up and greatly exalted. That's a series that is not redundant. I know you read it and you say, high, lifted up, greatly exalted, sounds redundant. It isn't. It's high, higher, highest. God is going to make him high, then higher, and then highest. High, I believe, looks at his resurrection. Higher looks at his ascension. And highest looks at his coronation. He is going to be so successful that God is going to raise him from the dead. God is going to take him into glory, and God

0: God is going to sit him at his right hand, Philippians 2, 9 to 11. God is going to give him a name above every name, the name Lord, and at that name every knee will bow. God is going to make him the ruler over everything in the universe. He's going to be the king of the universe as well as the head of the church. The astonishing revelation of the servant of Jehovah is this. He will come. He will succeed. He will accomplish the purpose of God by his great effort. And God will validate that by raising him from the dead, taking him into glory, and seating him on his throne. That is an astonishing appearance of the Messiah. It is followed by an astonishing humiliation. Those great words in verse 13 then immediately fade away in the language of 14, just as many were astonished at you, so his appearance was marred more than any man, and his form more than the sons of men. This seems bizarre to us, because the next verse talks about how the nations and the kings are silenced by his glory. What is going on here? His career will be successful. He will be lifted up, ascended, and crowned in glory. But the promised success of the servant of Jehovah in delivering his people includes an astonishing humiliation. Verse 14, just as many were astonished at you, so his appearance was more than any man, and his form more than the sons of men. Many are going to be astonished at him, but not because of his exaltation. Many. They're going to be astonished because of his humiliation. Many? Yeah, many. The people of Israel, basically. They're the only ones that saw his humiliation. The word astonished, we might want to talk about for just a moment. Again, the Hebrew language gets so much from the context. The word could be translated to be desolate, to be waste, to be thrown into a numbed condition, to be petrified, to be paralyzed. It basically has the idea of you're so shocked that you lose control. That this is going to happen to the Messiah is so shocking, it's almost paralyzing. And what is the shock? That when Messiah comes, his appearance was marred more than any man, and his form more than the sons of men. His appearance has to do with his face, and his form has to do with his body. In face and body, he is marred more than any man, more than the sons of men. What does that mean? His face and body will be so totally disfigured and so totally distorted that he will literally be, literally in Hebrew, away from men or beyond men, out of the category of being human. This is a distortion and a disfigurement that destroys all resemblance to being human. What could that be about? Some thought that the Messiah would be ugly, that he would be repulsive when he walked on earth, that he would be deformed in some way. That's not what this is saying. The truth is, the Messiah was God in human flesh. He was the sinless ideal of human creation, therefore he was beautiful in every feature. He was the manliest man, the most strikingly handsome man who ever lived. But that's not the point. This looks at his crucifixion and what led up to it, where he was so disfigured, so mutilated, so distorted as to be beyond looking even human. We all know what happened to Jesus. We understand that he was scourged, that he was beaten raw, almost to death by lashes, so that his body was a mass of open wounds pouring blood out. We understand that a crown of thorns was crushed down on his head with thorns as long as 2 or 3 inches. Blood ran down his face. We understand the sleeplessness of the nights leading up to his crucifixion, the weariness. We understand that from the scriptures he was slapped in the face. He was punched in the face like a punching bag. He was spit on. And we also have to understand the contorted expressions that he must have had on his face, the disfiguring, tortured face of the Holy One suffering. You can barely recognize a human being under the blood and the sweeping wounds and the crushing burden of his body hanging on a cross and being dislocated. And so it says, they were astonished at you. It was the astonishment of contempt. This couldn't be their Messiah. This pictures the shock of the common people who looked at his humiliation. He was a repulsive object to them, nowhere near what they wanted in their Messiah King, not even close. His degradation is the deepest possible, the most profound, the most horrible. But so will his exaltation be. There were many who saw that, many in Israel. But his exaltation, everyone will see. We go from an astonishing revelation to an astonishing humiliation or mutilation, and then finally an astonishing exaltation. Look at verse 15. This is important. Thus he will sprinkle many nations. Kings will shut their mouths on account of him. For what had not been told them, they will see, and what they had not heard, they will understand. This speaks of his exaltation. The scene changes with another jolting shock. It was common, local Jews living in Israel who were astonished at his disfigurement in death. Now, all of a sudden, the astonishment belongs to nations and kings who literally are mute, who are speechless when they see him. When they see him. You'll notice in your Bible it may say sprinkle there. That's possible. And again, in dealing with the Hebrew language, we have to kind of decide whether we're going to go one way or another in words that could mean a couple of things. Could mean something literal or something metaphoric. In this case, sprinkle is a fair translation of the verb. It literally means to spurt, something that spurts up. And some translators have used sprinkle, and they've said, well, this means that in his death and humiliation and mutilation, he will provide cleansing for the nations. He will cleanse many nations. That all of a sudden now he's gone from being a sacrifice to being a priest. It's better to translate it, and this is becoming, I think, a more standard way with the word startle. Startle. Why startle? Well, because it fits the parallel. The so and thus, they were astonished at the marring of the man, and thus they will be astonished at his exaltation. Because of the parallel, the effect he produces by his exaltation needs to be parallel to the effect produced by his humiliation. The effect produced by his humiliation was astonishment or startling, and so the effect produced by his exaltation is startling as well. You say, well, that's fine context-wise, but what about the words? Sprinkle and startle seem like two different words. Not really. Yasa, the verb, can mean to spurt, but it can mean metaphorically to leap up, and there's evidence it can mean to leap up by excessive emotion. It can mean to startle metaphorically. And by the way, nations can't be cleansed anyway. Individuals can, but the whole world can be startled and will be startled by the return of Christ. The day will come when the nations of the world will tremble with astonishment when he comes. They will be electrified. The sun will go out, the Bible says, the moon will go out, the stars will go out, and the sign of the Son of Man in blazing glory will appear in heaven. Matthew 24:25, he will come in that blazing glory. Daniel also talks about that. We learn as well in the book of Revelation, people will cry for the rocks and the mountains to fall on them to hide them from the face of his coming. Every eye shall see him. Every eye shall see him. And why does it pick on the nations and the rulers? because when he comes to establish his kingdom, he will literally take over the world. He will replace rulers. Why are the nations in an uproar? Psalm 2. Why are the people devising a vain thing? The kings of the earth take their stand. The rulers take counsel together against the Lord, against his anointed, saying, let us tear their fetters apart and cast away their cords from us. But he who sits in the heavens laughs. The Lord scoffs at them. He will speak to them in his anger and terrify them in his fury, saying, I have installed my king upon Zion, my holy mountain. When God installs his king in the world as king of the world, the nations will all see it at his glorious exaltation. They're stunned at his crucifixion, the ones who saw it. The whole world will be stunned when he returns and appears in glory. The drama that will occur as the sky goes black and as Christ appears in glory will not be lost on anyone. Kings will therefore shut their mouths on account of him. Those who always have a right to speak will be speechless. The involuntary effect of shock and amazement, extreme astonishment, intense emotion will render them silent. The world will be mute as he comes. Why? For what they hadn't been told, they will see. What they hadn't heard, they will understand. The world hasn't been told about the glorious return of Christ, but when he comes, they will all see it. They will all understand it. And they will be in stunned silence. They'll have their complete theological education about the second coming in a moment. So our Lord's inhuman disfigurement astonished the first century Jews who saw him. His exaltation will astonish the globe. The whole world will see him. Now, between his humiliation, which included his death, and his exaltation, something had to happen. What was it? Resurrection. Resurrection. There has to be a resurrection. And that's exactly what is not only implied, but stated in verse 13. He will be high. Resurrection. Lifted up. Ascension. Greatly exalted. Coronation. Psalm 16, the psalmist says he will not allow his Holy One, God will not allow his Holy One, the Messiah, to see corruption. His soul will not languish, his body will not languish in the grave. He will see the path of life. Psalm 16 promises the resurrection of the Messiah. Peter preached on that psalm on the day of Pentecost in that great sermon on the resurrection of Christ. So the resurrection is here. It's here in verse 13, but more than that, it's the most obvious missing part of the text, because you can't have death and exaltation unless you have resurrection. By the way, the Apostle Paul quoted verse 15, the end of it, what they had not been told they will see, and what they had not heard they will understand. He quoted that, showing that the verse embraces not only the final exaltation and reign of Christ, but the preaching of the gospel that leads up to that. The world will be shocked when it happens because they will not expect it. They haven't been told. They haven't understood it. But all through history, even now, people are being told. People are coming to understand it. So Paul extends this, which has its ultimate fulfillment in the return of Christ and the shock of the nations, back to the period of the preaching of the gospel, where we are telling people what they've never before seen, what they've never before understood about the glory of Christ. So we find even here the career of the Messiah will succeed. He will accomplish the work of God and therefore be raised, taken to heaven, and crowned. I'm going to let Isaiah have the last word, and it's the first line of chapter 53. An astonishing revelation, an astonishing humiliation, an astonishing exaltation, and there in that one line we have an astonishing rejection. Prophet says pensively, sadly, who has believed our report? Looking forward, the Jews had this when they crucified Jesus. The Jews had this after he rose from the dead. It's been there all along. Who has believed it? Small remnant. The world has had this portion of Scripture concerning the death and resurrection of the Messiah. Who has believed it? That's the sad reality of rejection. And it begs the question, what about you? And that's the question that has to be asked and answered today. What about you? What about you? Do you believe that the Lord Jesus Christ died for your sins and rose again from the dead for your justification? And one day will come as the exalted King and take His people into the kingdom promised to them? Do you believe that He couldn't come to reign until He came to save? Do you believe that He couldn't receive His glory until He suffered? That's the gospel. And in believing the gospel, there is salvation for you. That would make this the most wonderful day of your life if up to now you haven't embraced Christ.
1: 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And to keep up to date on the latest news from Grace to You, follow us on X, Instagram, Facebook, and YouTube. Now for the entire Grace to You staff, I'm Phil Johnson. Watch Grace to You television this Sunday on DirecTV Channel 378, and then be back tomorrow as John MacArthur continues his look at an Old Testament text with crucial details about your salvation in Christ that you can't afford to miss. It's another 30 minutes of unleashing God's truth, one verse at a time, on Grace to You.
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0: This is the Gospel Hour, making known to this nation the gospel of Jesus Christ. 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
1: Hello, everyone, and welcome to the Gospel Hour. I'm David Green, director of the Gospel Hour, inviting you to stay tuned with us for the entire program today, because we have another beautiful song for you, one of my favorites, and we are continuing with our series of messages on the cross of Christ, as preached and taught by my late father, Dr. Oliver B. Green. But before we get to that, if you have our Gospel Hour wall calendar, you know that the scripture for this week is from Isaiah chapter 6, verse 3. And I'd like to read that for you right now. Isaiah 6, 3. "And one cried unto another and said, Holy, holy, holy is the Lord of hosts. The whole earth is full of His glory." Isn't that so true? Well, take that with you all week. And right now, just before the message, let's hear "It Is Well with My Soul." Enjoy the music, and then Dr. Green.

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1: Lead us, our Father, as we continue our study of the cross of Jesus. Help us, O God, to rightly divide thy word. Help us, O God, to deliver the message in the way that we will wish we had when we give an account to God for this broadcast. And indeed, I must give an account to God for this ministry today. Save souls, O Lord, especially poor, lost religionists who are sincere in their religion, but they've never been saved by the blood of Jesus. We ask it in his name and for his sake. Amen. I'm using as a text, and please don't turn, I read the text for the series, but we preach Christ crucified, Christ the power of God and the wisdom of God. Paul, writing to the believers in the church at Corinth, declared, I preach Christ crucified, the power of God and the wisdom of God. Now, I said on the last broadcast in the series, Jesus did everything in his power to get across to his disciples that he would be arrested, condemned, and crucified. They never did believe him. They never did see it. They never did understand what he was talking about. Now, listen, beloved, and I am not critical. Constructive criticism is helpful, and I appreciate it. Anytime anyone can give me constructive criticism, I mean it. I can take it, and I appreciate it. But I don't like to be criticized when someone is doing it to try to destroy the message. But constructive criticism, I appreciate. Now, I am not critical. I'm not a know-it-all, and I'm not a holier-than-thou. I'm just a sinner saved by grace. But listen. Let me tell you today that it is just as difficult today to get people to recognize the cross and the fact that it is imperative, a divine imperative to salvation. It's just as difficult today as it was in the days when Jesus walked upon the face of this earth. Man has not changed, certainly, if at all, very little. Now, Jesus never did. He never did get across those disciples. There are at least 21 scriptures in the Gospels that clearly set forth his crucifixion. They never did see it. They never did believe it. Now, in Luke chapter 13, beginning with verse 31, I read these verses yesterday. I briefly comment, then we pass on. The same day there came certain Pharisees, saying unto him, Get thee out, and depart hence, for Herod will kill thee. Some of the religious leaders said, Jesus, run for your life. Get out, Herod will kill you. He killed John, watch it. He said, Go ye and tell that fox. You go tell that fox, behold, I cast out devils, and I do cures today and tomorrow, and the third day I shall be perfected. Nevertheless, I must walk today, tomorrow, and the day following, for it cannot be that a prophet perish out of Jerusalem. Now, Jesus is saying to his disciples, I must go to Jerusalem to perish. Now, what did he say in John 3:16? For God so loved the world that he gave his only begotten Son, that whosoever believeth in him should not perish. Jesus perished. He died. He took the sinner's place. And the wages of sin is death. Listen, beloved. Jesus paid sin's wages. And to pay sin's wages, it was necessary that Jesus die. But in this atomic hydrogen moon rocket age, men do not believe in a butcher house, slaughterhouse, Calvary gospel. They've substitute a liberal, modern gospel that detours around the blood of the cross and offers a religion, a handshake, a church membership, good works. But I warn you, my friend, Without the shedding of blood, there is no remission. Without blood, there is no cleansing. Without Calvary, there is no salvation. Jesus said, you go tell that fox. This is the only time Jesus ever called a person an animal. He said, go tell that fox that I'll be here at least two more days, that I'll be casting out demons, I'll be doing miracles. You go tell him, you go tell him. And then he said to his disciples, I must go back to Jerusalem, in so many words, because a prophet cannot perish out of Jerusalem. I have come to die, but I will not die at the hands of Herod. I've come to lay my life down. I have come to pay the sin debt. And you go tell that fox that he will not kill me. I'll be here. I'm not running. I'm not going anywhere. Now look at Luke 22 and verse 20. And of course, I read practically the same scripture in Matthew. I'm giving you just the verses. I hope you'll study the preceding and following verses. I'm giving you just the verses where Jesus told his disciples that he would go to Jerusalem, he would die, he would be nailed to a cross. People ask today, how could the blood of a man who died on a cross almost 2,000 years ago, how could his blood help me? Don't ask how. Have faith in God. Give God a chance, and God will show you. If you'll exercise faith in the shed blood and the finished work of the Lamb of God, you'll learn by experience that the blood of Jesus Christ does cleanse from all sin. So in Luke 22:19, he took bread, he gave thanks, he broke it, he gave to them saying, this is my body which is given for you, this do in remembrance of me. This is my body, it'll be broken. But when his body was broken, they could not understand, they were sad. They went back to their nets, they went away from the tomb. They left the place where Jesus said, the third day I'll rise again. They could not remember. They could not see. And today, beloved, it's almost impossible to get people to see and to recognize that it is an absolute necessity to believe in the shed blood of Jesus and to put your faith in the crucified, buried, risen Lord if you hope to go to heaven. You can't go any other way. You can't be saved any other way. Now, I'm not preaching for the Baptists and they know it. I'm not preaching for anyone except Jesus. And I'm not preaching religion, I'm preaching the gospel. And I'm not preaching to please men, I'm preaching to get people saved. Likewise also the cup after supper, saying, this cup is the New Testament in my blood. This cup is the New Testament in my blood, which is shed for you. They heard him. He said it to them. They were in his presence. He said, this bread is my broken body. This cup is my shed blood. But they didn't believe it. When they nailed him to a cross and when they witnessed Jesus being carried away by the soldiers, they were absolutely terrified. And they ran and they hid. And they said, we had hoped that it would be this man Jesus who would deliver us. But they crucified him and they buried him. Yes. And then we read over in Luke chapter 24 and verse 6. When they came to the tomb and Jesus had already walked out of the tomb. Listen, saying the Son of Man must be delivered into the hands of sinful men and be crucified and the third day rise again. That is when the women came to the tomb and they saw the two men, that is the heavenly visitors. I was looking for the verse and here it is. And it came to pass as they were much perplexed thereabout, behold, two men stood by them, verse 4, in shining garments. And as they were afraid and bowed down their faces to the earth, they said unto them, that is the two men from heaven, said to the women, why seek ye the living among the dead? Why seek ye the living among the dead? Let me stop there. I could sermonize for an hour right there. I could sermonize. Point number one, point number two, and it would be gospel. I'm not being sarcastic, but I'm not going to stay here. But the two men said, "Why seek ye the living among the dead?" Now, salvation is life, but some of you are seeking life among the dead. Dead works, dead works, dead religion, dead form, dead program. If you want to live, Christ in you by faith is life. When Christ, who is our life, shall appear, Paul said, "The life I now live in the flesh, I'm crucified, but I live, yet it's not I, but Christ liveth in me." Christ in you. Not joining a church, not being immersed in water, not partaking of the Lord's Supper, tithing your income, doing good works and participating in good things, that's not salvation. These things are fruits that follow salvation, but salvation is Christ in your heart by faith in his finished work. And then they said, "Why seek ye the living among the dead? He's not here, he's risen. Remember how he spake unto you when he was yet in Galilee? Don't you remember what he said to you? Don't you remember? He said, 'The Son of Man must be delivered hands of sinful men, crucified, and the third day rise again.' Don't you remember?" Isn't it sad? Isn't it sad? I learned my multiplication tables when I was just a lad in the very first years of my schooling, and I've never forgotten them. You know how to multiply. But some of you folks have been going to church all your life. All your life you've been attending church. Some of you people as old as I am, in your 50s. Some of you in your 60s. Some of you in your 70s. You've been attending church all of your life. I have a letter right here on my desk. Right here on my desk. I have a letter from a lady 103 years old that was saved through the soul winning book. 103. That had been a church member since she was a girl and had never been born again. 103. And was saved while another lady read to her the soul winning book. She was saved. Been a church member all her life, ever since she was a girl. Some of you folks listening to me, you learned your multiplication tables, you learn how to spell the simple words, and you've never forgotten. You've been to church all your life. And Jesus said, "Except you repent, you perish. Except you be born again, you cannot enter. Except you be born again, you cannot see the kingdom of God." The blood of Jesus Christ washes away sin. Without the shedding of blood, there is no remission. "No man cometh to the Father but by me. Seek ye the Lord while he may be found. Today is the day of salvation. What shall it profit a man if he shall gain the whole world and lose his own soul?" You've heard it, but you've forgotten. It goes in one ear and out the other, and you do your little religious duties, and you give your little money, and you go through your little forms, and you say your little prayers, and you think you're going to heaven, but you're lost, my friend, unless you have been cleansed by the blood of Jesus. You say, "How will I know whether I've been cleansed or not?" When you have been cleansed by the blood, you will not ask, "How will I know?" Because you will know. You will know. You say, "Brother Green, you're trying to make me doubt my salvation. If I can make you doubt your salvation, you don't have any salvation. He that believeth on him shall not be confused. He that believeth on him shall not be confounded." A believer will not be confused. A believer will not be confounded. Now, the devil has attacked me from many angles, and he has attacked me many ways, but, and I say this truthfully, I have never doubted my salvation. Some do. It's not a sin to doubt. Now, wait, I said it's not a sin to doubt. If you will look to Jesus immediately. A doubt may flash through your mind. You may say, I wonder if I ever have really been saved. But then when you close your eyes and you pray, or when you open your Bible and you begin to read, then the still, small voice speaks to your heart. His Spirit bears witness with our spirit. Now, if you don't know, if down deep in your heart you do not know whether you've ever been saved or not, my advice to you is to bow your head right now and call on God and ask God to save you. And He will. He certainly will. Now, in Luke 24:44, and He said unto them, these are the words which I spake unto you while I was yet with you, that all things must be fulfilled which were written in the law of Moses, in the prophets, and in the Psalms concerning me. He said, I told you, your prophets and the psalmists, they spoke about me. They told you that I would be wounded, I would be bruised, I would make my grave with the rich. They told you all of this, and it has come to pass. Now watch it. These are the things. And he said, then opened he their understanding that they might understand the scriptures, and said unto them, thus it is written, and thus it behooved Christ to suffer and arise from the dead the third day, and that repentance and remission of sins should be preached in his name among all nations, beginning at Jerusalem, and ye are witnesses of these things. I told you all about it. I told you all about it. Now you are witnesses of these things. I told you all about it, and now you've seen it. Listen, dear friends, you and I are on this side of Calvary. In the Old Testament era, they did not have the glorious gospel that we have today. I mean, Matthew, Mark, Luke, and John, Acts, Romans, so on. They didn't have this marvelous New Testament. They had the Old Testament books and the Psalms, that's true. But we're on this side of Calvary. And on the cross, God displayed His wisdom. Only God could have thought. Only God could have planned. Only God could have provided. Only God could have completed and finished salvation, such as Jesus purchased for you and me on the cruel cross. The wisdom of God and the power of God, Calvary. The wisdom of God, the power of God, and life is yours through faith in the shed blood of the Lamb of God, crucified, buried, risen, ascended. Can you remember an experience when you put your faith in Jesus' shed blood? If you can't, do it now. Father, in the name of Jesus, save many precious souls today. May every soul under conviction look to Thee now in faith and trust in the shed blood. To the glory of God, in Jesus' name we ask it. Amen.
2: 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Would you like to have a copy of today's program in your own home? Did you perhaps enjoy the song today or learn something new that you would like to repeat? 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I'm going to send you first my father's first verse commentary, the Epistle of Paul the Apostle to the Romans, a large book, 411 pages long, containing a foreword and an introduction. In the introduction, he tells us that this is the sixth epistle in time written by Paul, and that the theme is the gospel of God. It's also in seven divisions that he lists out for you. Then we have our founder's favorite hymns, 14 songs by the Gospel Hour singers and musicians that I know you will enjoy listening to again and again. Songs such as Must Jesus Bear the Cross Alone, Almost Persuaded, one of our altar call songs. 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
4: This is Texas Ag Today, the number one source for the latest news in Texas agriculture. The largest and most experienced farm news team in the Lone Star State covers it all. From the piney woods of East Texas to the rocky ranges of the Trans-Pecos, and from the Panhandle down to the Rio Grande Valley. Here's today's top stories.
5: The drought monitor map suggests improved conditions in the Texas High Plains, especially in the southern part of the region. But the signs of progress might be misleading. I'm James Hunt, and we'll talk about that on Texas Ag Today.
6: It has been a good hay production year so far for hay producers in East Texas. I'm Tom Nicoletti, and we'll have more from Trinity County on Texas Ag Today.
7: The Senate Ag Committee will consider the Farm Bill this week. I'm Jessica Domel, and we have the details coming up on Texas Ag Today.
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8: Hello, Texas. Why don't you jump on in with me and buckle up? We're going to take a ride around the Lone Star State as we cover the most important industry in this greatest state in the nation, Texas agriculture. Be sure to hold on tight because it all starts right now. The July cattle on feed report came in just about as expected.
9: The July cattle on feed report had placements in June down 2.7%. Marketings were down 2.9%. And the July 1 on feed total was up 2.2% year over year.
8: That's Oklahoma State University livestock marketing specialist Darrell Peel. He says those numbers didn't contain any surprises.
9: You know, we continue to see this cattle on feed inventory over a year ago, but we, you know, you have to understand that that's coming from the fact that we're just slowing down marketings more than we're slowing down placements, and so that allows that inventory to go up. There's not more cattle in feedlots, but they're staying in there longer, and that's why that number goes up. You know, we're just slowing down the turnover rate in the feedlots. That's feedlots incentive to try to keep those lots as full as they can, but the total amount of production as a flow coming out of those feedlots is down.
8: This was a quarterly report that included a breakdown on the number of heifers in feedlots. Peel says that number continues to be higher than normal, indicating that heifers are still not being retained to rebuild the cow herd. The National Sorghum Producers Yield Contest is now open.
7: The annual contest is an opportunity for sorghum farmers across the nation to showcase what is possible. According to the National Sorghum Producers, the contest highlights real results and the knowledge behind them. State and national winners will be selected in east and west regions across the irrigated, dryland no-till, and dryland tillage divisions. There's also a single food grade category. Winners will be recognized at the 2027 Commodity Classic. Entries must be submitted by November 21st. Details are available at sorghumgrowers.com. 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
8: The number of companies using USDA's voluntary Product of the USA label continues to grow. USDA announcing that six new companies have now adopted the voluntary Product of the USA label. Those include Creekstone Farms in Kansas,
10: Claxton Poultry Farms in Georgia, and 4 Texas meat packers, including Cavanaugh's Beef Packers, CS Beef Packers, Greener Pastures, and Lone Star Beef Processors, all located here in Texas. U.S. Secretary of Agriculture Brooke Rollins says there's strong momentum behind the voluntary Product of the USA label, saying it's a win for farmers, ranchers, processors, and consumers alike. Drought seems to be improving in the southern part of the Texas High Plains, but James Hunt tells us the latest drought monitor map might be misleading.
5: Thanks to occasional rains here and there, the drought monitor map for our region looks much better now than it did earlier in the season. But we continue to hear concerns about how dry things are. Christy Keyes is the extension agent for agronomy for Castro, Lamb, and Hale counties. I asked her how well the improvement indicated by the drought monitor map translates to what's actually happening with crops in her area.
11: I don't think it's a good representation of what is going on actually in the field. We have received some spotty showers that have allowed certain parts to be better, which is what it's showing on the map. But overall, I'm going to say it is not a good representation of what is being actually felt in the field.
12: And what are you observing in those fields?
11: We are seeing a lot of dry ground in the fields, a lot of cracks. From a month ago on the drought monitor, it looks like it should have been worse a month ago. And I think that we are worse now than what we were a month ago.
12: How are farmers responding to these conditions? What kind of decisions are they making right now?
11: Well, that's a great question. There are two ex-

0: He's in Groveton, and there he raises beef cattle and also hay. And Ken, talk about the hay production this summer there in your region of East Texas.
1: Well, we've had good production early, and it's been sort of scattered. It's been all over the board. I've talked to neighbors, and somebody says, oh, I'm baling so many rows per acre, and the next guy said, I'm barely getting by. And so it all depends on rainfall, how Mother Nature's treating us, and certainly this year it's been real scattered. Most everybody got good first cuts. Now, some of us were late getting that first cut because we had excessive moisture. In my particular location, I had 8 inches back in June. And then I've got less than 1 inch in July. So that makes it really difficult to plan in any schedule. Everybody says, oh, we can cut hay every 30 days. Well, we could cut hay if Mother Nature liked the 30-day schedule, but early on it's too wet and then it's too dry. But overall, I think we're going to be in good shape for hay if we get another good cutting before fall.
0: About how many more cuttings do you anticipate through the season?
1: Most people will get two more. Some will only get one, depending, too, with the price of fertilizer. Some people fertilize a little heavier, and some didn't fertilize at all. And those are probably only going to get one more cut. Some people that are in our area, but maybe not close neighbors in East Texas, they're going to get probably two and maybe three more cuttings. They'll get five cuttings in a year. People that are fertilizing heavy and got under some of these scattered showers, they'll do very well.
0: That is East Texas hay and cattle producer Ken Smith. I'm Tom Nicoletti for the Texas Farm Bureau Radio Network.
2: The Senate Agriculture Committee will consider the Farm Bill this week. Jessica Domel has the details.
3: The Senate Committee on Agriculture, Nutrition, and Forestry will mark up its version of the Farm Bill Thursday. Late last week, Senate Ag Committee Chairman John Bozeman of Arkansas released an updated text for the bill. The Agricultural Act of 2026. The revised legislation now includes language authorizing year-round sales of E15 gasoline and a one-year delay in the SNAP benefit costs for states with higher payment error rates. When Bozeman released the Farm Bill text in late June, he said the legislation, referred to as Farm Bill 2.0, is built for the people who feed America.
4: It will strengthen agriculture, support rural communities, and ensure American farm families have the resources and the tools they need to succeed for generations to come. Last year, Congress took an important step forward to provide certainty and predictability for our farm families. Farm Bill 1.0 strengthened the farm safety net, expanded access to affordable crop insurance, improved disaster programs, and it also invested in animal health. We were able to accomplish this through the Working Families Tax Cut. Now, what we're trying to do with Farm Bill 2.0 is build on that progress. If you feed America, this bill is for you. It modernizes USDA loan limits so producers can access the capital that they need. The world is totally different now than it was in 2018, certainly than it was in 2012. It continues investing in rural broadband and water infrastructure. It strengthens rural communities and supports the next generations of farmers and ranchers.
3: The Senate Ag Committee is scheduled to mark up the Farm Bill beginning at 8:30 a.m. Central Thursday. For the Texas Farm Bureau Radio Network, I'm Jessica Domel.
2: Coming up next, the House has authorized $12 billion in additional farm aid. And vitamins are important for your goat herd.
5: These stories plus a look at the markets are straight ahead on Texas Ag Today. He always wanted to be a rodeo clown, but he had to settle for being a radio clown. Here's Kerry Martin with more Texas Ag Today.
2: As Congress works toward approving a budget, the House has authorized $12 billion in additional farm aid. Stephanie Hoff has this report from Washington.
6: The U.S. House of Representatives has approved $12 billion in additional farm aid through a budget reconciliation package. John Newton, the Vice President of Public Policy with the American Farm Bureau Federation, says the aid is necessary because of a challenging farm economy.
7: We've been working for some time, with the White House to help them understand the sense of urgency in farm country and where the farm economy is. So we were pleased that President Trump, in his request to Congress, included the farm aid, and yesterday as part of the

0: reconciliation package, we saw the House include $12 billion in farm aid. Again, much needed in farm country.
1: Newton says input costs continue to be highly volatile.
0: Everyone knows what happened to fertilizer and fuel prices when the Strait of Hormuz closed. And input costs are projected to be at another record high in 2027. So farmers have suffered losses year after year after year. Cumulative losses exceed the $12 billion that we saw in the House reconciliation package.
1: He says attention now turns to the Senate.
0: We've been in communications with the Senate. They know how important additional farm aid is. I believe Senator Bozeman and Senator Hoeven, their goal is to increase that number above the $12 billion that the House passed this week. We also have to work on a farm bill. We have to work on year-round E15, and we have to work on helping farmers deal with catastrophic natural disasters like the wildfires in California, the freeze in Florida.
1: Stay tuned to FB.org for more information. I'm Stephanie Hoff reporting.
2: Vitamins are important for your goat herd. Dr. Bob Judd has more.
3: Previously, I talked about vitamins in goats, and there are two categories, water-soluble and fat-soluble. Dr. Steve Hart indicates in the Goat Rancher publication that B vitamins are produced in the goat's rumen, and so they do not need to be supplemented unless the goat is not eating or has digestive disease. Vitamin A is high in green leafy forage, but the concentration declines in hay and in pasture grass in the winter. The same thing occurs with vitamin E, as it is high in green forage, but declines by 50% per month in hay, twice as fast as vitamin A. A deficiency of vitamin E can result in nutritional muscular dystrophy called stiff lamb disease and white muscle disease. Kids are born too weak to nurse and will shake in pain while trying to stand. Reproductive problems can also develop, and newer recommendations indicate that goats need 80 units of vitamin E per pound of feed. However, the older recommendations were for 20 units per pound of feed, and because vitamin E is expensive, most commercial feeds still contain 20 units, and it still does seem to be effective. Typical signs of vitamin A deficiency include night blindness, but reproduction problems can also occur. Vitamin D is synthesized when the skin is exposed to ultraviolet radiation from the sun, and is very important in the absorption of calcium, magnesium, and phosphate. Classic signs of vitamin D deficiency include bowed, crooked legs and a decrease in immune function. Vitamin E is an important antioxidant that works in conjunction with selenium for cell membrane integrity and reproduction. Most commercial feeds and mineral supplements also contain vitamins. When green plants are not available, we need to be concerned with supplementing vitamins A and E. I'm veterinarian Dr. Bob Judd. This is the Texas Farm Bureau Radio Network.
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6: And we're on the line with Rodney Butler from Beeville Livestock. Rodney, how was the Friday sale?
7: It was good. We are still running short numbers, but that old market's still a little soft, but it's steady compared to last week's market. The quality of the cattle they're selling good. Maybe them little fat young calves, not as bringing as active as they were, but this whole heat, something else. And cow and bull market is real active, sir.
6: Good. Walk the pens with us.
7: All right. We had 156 head of cattle and no horses and 6 goats. That old market, it's steady with the market's been the last couple of weeks. Your 200 to 300 pound steers were 474 to 615. Heifers were 470 to 560. Your 300 to 400 pound steers were 433 to 505. Heifers were 453 to 490. Your 400 to 500 pound steers were 430 to $5. Heifers were 406 to 450. Your 500 to 600 pound steers were 370 to $4. Heifers were 351 to $4. Your 600 to 700 pound steers were 338 to 358. Heifers were 320 to 330. And your 700 to 800 pound steers were 222 to 270. And heifers were 274 to $3. Cow market and bull market, like I said, is pretty active. Your packer cows brought anywhere from $1.10 to $1.85. Bulls brought from $1.77 to $2.21. And our young stocker cows, we had two or three of those. They brought anywhere from $161 to $208 on the best one. And we had one pair this last week, and she brought $4,000, sir.
6: you know of anything coming for this next week?
7: Yes, sir. I know of several bunches of cattle coming this next week. Not no big bunches, but several small bunches of cattle coming. But I'm sure we'll have that 150 to 250 range again.
6: Tell everybody how to get a hold of you.
7: Yeah, you can call me here at the sale barn at 361-358-1727 or call me on my mobile 645-5002.
5: 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I'm Larry Marble. 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
8: Live cattle traded higher Tuesday on higher boxed beef prices. August live cattle up 85 cents to $231.95. October live cattle up $1.17 to $227.90. December live cattle up $1.05 to $227.27. Feeder cattle followed live cattle higher. They were also supported by corn trading lower. August feeder cattle up 337 to 351.20. September feeder cattle up 360 to 346.15. October feeder cattle up 345 to 337.15. August lean hogs up 32 cents to 97.85. October lean hogs up 67 cents to 84.35. Analysts say lean hogs moved higher on higher pork cutout values. Barrel cheese was unchanged Tuesday at $1.54. Block cheese unchanged at $1.56. Dry whey fell a quarter of a cent to 69 cents. July Class 3 milk down 3 cents to 15.63 a hundredweight. August Class 3 milk down 13 cents to 16.94 a hundredweight. We saw triple-digit losses in the cotton market Tuesday, but it did recover a bit before the close. December cotton down 11 points to 82.46. March cotton down 8 points to 84.05. May cotton up 2 points to 85.19. Corn fell Tuesday, pressured by falling energy markets. September corn down 7 to 4.42 and a quarter. December corn down 7 to 4.65 and a half. March corn down 6 and 3 quarters to 4.81 and a half. September hard red winter wheat down 10 and a quarter to 7.07. December hard red winter wheat down 9 and a half to 7.24 and a half. March hard red winter wheat down 9 and 3 quarters to 7.36 and a half. September natural gas down 10 cents to 267. October natural gas down 10 cents to 271. September crude oil down 459 to 75.75 a barrel. October crude oil down 350 to 74.40 a barrel. The Dow rose 1,037 points to 54,215. The S&P 500 up 153 points to 7,753. The NASDAQ up 741 points to 26,655. For a deeper look at our energy and financial markets, here's economist Tim Snyder from Matador Economics.
9: Markets continue to trade in two very different worlds. One side, earnings reports yesterday and again this morning, suggests the U.S. economy is performing better than many feared. The question is no longer whether corporate America is making money. It's whether geopolitics will allow investors to focus on those earnings. More importantly, these reports show strength in corporate America now extends well beyond the Magnificent Seven and deeper into the technology sector. Before the bell, Caterpillar delivered a strong double beat on both earnings and revenue as demand remained robust across infrastructure, mining, and energy projects. Shares surged roughly 11% in early trade. After yesterday's closing bell, Palantir also posted a strong double beat, reporting earnings of 41 cents per share on nearly $1.9 billion in revenues while raising full-year guidance. Government and commercial demand continued accelerating, reinforcing what we learned late last week from Microsoft and Amazon. The AI story is moving well beyond building infrastructure. It's now expanding into real-world commercial and national security applications. For the equity markets, that provides an important source of confidence. Now comes the other side of the story. Yesterday's optimism surrounding possible U.S.-Iran breakthrough faded after Iran denied direct negotiations with Washington. Overnight, crude oil rebounded as traders shifted back from pricing diplomatic hope back towards geopolitical uncertainty. Then this morning, Treasury Secretary Scott Bessent said he believes an agreement to improve navigation through the Strait of Hormuz could come very soon. That statement immediately pressured crude oil prices lower while lifting equity futures higher. Whether markets can hold these gains will depend on whether diplomacy produces measurable results rather than encouraging headlines. Here's the bottom line. Corporate America continues to provide reasons for optimism, but geopolitics continues to test the optimism every single day. Until commercial shipping moves freely through the Strait of Hormuz and surrounding waterways, every market rally remains one headline away from becoming another bout of volatility. For the Texas Farm Bureau Radio Network, I'm economist Tim Snyder.
8: 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I'm Jessica Domel. Y'all have a good day.
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18: 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Bob Propane here. 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
19: 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Like important documents placed in a waterproof container, your driver's license, birth certificate, social security card, insurance policy, home deed, vehicle title, medical records, and emergency contacts.
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20: You're listening to The Christian Working Woman, and I'm Mary Lohman. Today I'm continuing our discussion of integrity in the marketplace. We're going to look at another example of an ethical decision on the job and see how God's Word gives us direction. You work for a manager who has a large ego and feels threatened by anyone who makes suggestions for improvement. You have an idea that would really improve efficiency, save money, and serve the customers better. Your colleagues agree, but you must have your manager's approval to make it work. So you're thinking of ways to make him think it's his idea, but you're concerned that your plan may border on deceit or dishonesty. However, you're also concerned with getting the job done right. Is there a problem here with honesty? Is this manipulative? If so, is this wrong? Well, here's a passage that gives some guidance. Matthew 10:16. I am sending you out like sheep among wolves. Therefore, be as shrewd as snakes and as innocent as doves. You know, as we practice integrity in a world that often doesn't, we may appear naive and simple, like sheep operating in a world of wolves. You may have felt that way on your job at times. Remember, Jesus has sent us out exactly that way. If we practice integrity in every area of our lives, it may appear that we are at the mercy of all those wolves. But as Jesus went on to say, we are not to be stupid in our dealings, but rather we are to be shrewd. Let me remind you that shrewd does not mean deceptive or manipulative. Shrewd means astute or sharp in practical matters. So based on that principle, I would think that you could find a way in this particular situation to present your ideas in a non-threatening way, dropping seeds here and there and helping this difficult boss to come to your conclusion. Since the motivation is to do what's good for the customer and for the company, shrewdness would lead you to find a diplomatic yet honest way to have your idea accepted. 1 Peter 5:6 says, humble yourselves, therefore, under God's mighty hand, that he may lift you up in due time. Allowing someone else to take the credit for what you've done is certainly a way to humble yourself. Not so easy to do, is it? But we truly have to be motivated for the good of others to have that kind of attitude. We'll look at one more case study tomorrow. One of my favorite moments of the week includes pausing to pray for our listeners. If you have a specific request, my team would love to pray for you. Submit your prayer request at christianworkingwoman.org.

0: I keep...
1: Today, I am talking about the research behind equine supplements. Hello, everyone. I'm Dr. Bob Judd with Texas Vet News on the Texas Farm Bureau Radio Network. Every year, the number of equine supplements grows, and most of the products have very little scientific proof of effectiveness or even safety, as supplements are not approved by the Food and Drug Administration. Dr. Kerry Fino indicates in the Horse publication that while the amount of scientific information on veterinary supplements is increasing, there remains a paucity of quality control, safety, and efficacy data for the majority of the substances marketed. She also indicates, despite the lack of evidence, the use of these products continues to increase. However, studies are being performed on some products, and cannabidiol, or CBD, is one of those. Horse owners widely believe that CBD has anti-inflammatory, pain-relieving, and calming effects. Dr. Heather Kinch indicated there was no evidence of decreased inflammation at the doses used in her study. However, another study in 2021 indicated the drug shows promise as an anti-inflammatory, but showing promise does not equal a positive effect. A lot of these products use statements like shows promise as proof that the product is effective and use this as a marketing tool to sell the product when this does not indicate effectiveness. Another study showed CBD was rapidly absorbed, but the level in the blood was quite low and would likely not result in clinical benefit. Dr. Aaron Contino checked blood levels in horses for 5 weeks and found CBD levels were low and the anti-inflammatory effects were inconsistent after supplementation. This is not to say CBD is not effective in horses, and I am only using CBD as an example to show that before purchasing any supplement, you should look at scientific studies using the ingredients in horses, not just the studies promoted by the manufacturer of the product. I'm veterinarian Dr. Bob Judd. This is the Texas Farm Bureau Radio Network.
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3: Well, welcome to Family Talk. I'm Roger Marsh. You know, when it comes to Christian persecution, sometimes the silence from the church is deafening. But on today's Family Talk broadcast, we're going to shatter that silence just a little bit. Our guests are Wes and Vicki Bentley, who have spent decades serving the persecuted church in some of the most dangerous corners of the world. Wes is a former U.S. Marine who founded far-reaching ministries back in 1998, bringing food, medicine, and the hope of Jesus Christ to the war-torn regions of Sudan and Uganda. Vicki disciples women and children caught in the crossfire of violence and unimaginable hardship. Now, I should mention that some of what you're going to hear on today's Family Talk broadcast is very heavy, and it may not be suitable for younger listeners, so listener discretion is definitely advised. But please keep in mind, these are our brothers and sisters in Christ, and their stories deserve to be heard. So let's join our own Dr. James Dobson now for this important conversation on today's edition of Family Talk.
4: We are here in Washington, D.C. Again today, and as a matter of fact, several days in a row here for very important activities and meetings. And we did our program from this studio and had as our guest Senator Sam Brownback from Kansas, our great friend and brother, Michael Horowitz, who is a distinguished scholar and an author and the director of the Project for International Religious Liberty at the Hudson Institute here in D.C., and a Jewish man who has a passion to defend persecuted Christians around the world. It's quite a remarkable story, and what we said and what we heard, I'm sure, resonated in the hearts of our listeners, because there is so much persecution going on, people being murdered, children being required to murder their parents. There are more people who were martyred in the 20th century than all previous centuries combined. I mean, it is just unbelievable what is happening. And we are today going to return to that issue with two other guests that I know will touch the hearts of you, our listeners, and let me introduce them to you. First is Wes Bentley. He's the director of Far Reaching Ministries, a mission organization that works with persecuted people in Africa, especially in southern Sudan and Uganda. And he has seen firsthand the horrible atrocities that are happening to innocent men, women, and children because of their faith. And we appreciate so much having the chance to have him here with us. And also here is his wife, Vicky, and we are pleased to meet both of them. I met them a few minutes ago, but I tell you, they already have a place in my heart. Vicky is in charge of women's ministries in the far-reaching ministries there in Africa. She teaches seven Bible studies to women in the Sudan, and they have just made a commitment of their lives to those who are being persecuted. So, Wes and Vicky, I'm really honored to have you here today.
0: 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It's a pleasure to be here.
4: Vicky, you didn't know you were going to be on the program
5: today. I didn't, so thank you so much.
4: I'm so glad to meet you. I met you here at the Family Research Council. I knew I was going to interview Wes, but it's good to have you here because you have also just a great concern for what is taking place. Now, we're talking to people across the United States and Canada and then around the world with folks who have no idea what the need is and why you would leave your home country and have your children raised much of the time by your extended family in order to be in places where it's very unpleasant. You're seeing death and misery, and in fact, you've been in danger yourself. Wes, why would you do that?
0: Well, Dr. Dobson, for myself personally, it's a biblical command. James tells us that pure and undefiled religion is to take care of widows and orphans in their need. And God has made known to us the tremendous suffering of the women and children, especially in the Sudan and northern Uganda. And so we've really felt a calling on our lives to be there to really not only reach those people for Jesus Christ, but also to somewhat protect them in building sanctuaries, places where they can go and live safely, sleep safely, not worry about being murdered at night.
4: Now, I said a few minutes ago that children are actually being required to murder their parents. Is that hyperbole or is that fact?
0: This is a fact. On a recent trip that I had, I spoke with a young girl. She was 10 years old, and she had been abducted by the LRA rebels in the north. And her first night was one of tremendous terror. When the rebels abducted them, they began to grab all of the possessions. They made the people loot them and carry very heavy loads. One of the young boys that was carrying about a 100-pound bag of corn maize, he was struggling. He probably only weighed about 100 pounds, but he'd been shot in the leg. And because he was slowing them down, they made him lay on the ground, and the other children were forced to kill him. She said during the night they would rape the women, and then there would come a point.
4: And rape the girls.
0: And rape the girls, the young girls, early as the age of 9 years old and above. One of the reasons the rebels do this is to make future soldiers for their military. And she said that at one point they decided they were going to kill the children's parents. But rather than kill the parents themselves, they decided they would have the children kill their own parents. And this young girl was given a machete. She was told to kill her mother and father. Initially, she refused. But they said to her, they said, if you do not kill your mother and father, they said, we will kill your little brother, we will kill your little sister, we will kill your mother, we will kill your father, and then we will kill you. And the little girl took the machete and she killed her parents. When we heard this, it's really hard to know what to say to a child. But we asked this young girl, if we could give you one thing in this life, what would it be that you would want? And this child of 10 years old looked up at us and said, if you could give me one thing in this life, if there's only one thing that I could have, I would want to know that God has forgiven me for what I did to my parents. If I could lay my head down at night, and if I could sleep and I could know that I had been forgiven, that is the only thing that I would want in this life.
4: Vicky, what's it do to you when you hear those kind of stories? And that, for you, is not a long ways away. You saw it. You heard it.
5: Yeah. I think the biggest thing that's missing in Africa is discipleship. There are all kinds of organizations providing humanitarian care, medical care, the different types of services that children need. But when you hear of trauma like this, no amount of counseling can heal those kinds of wounds. They need the love of Jesus. They need to know. Over and over again, what you hear from people in northern Uganda is they feel that they have no voice, that the rest of the world doesn't know or care what they're going through.
4: Well, one of the most controversial things that you said to me before we went on the air is that many of the humanitarian relief organizations that come in the name of Christ stop there. They don't go on to introduce them to the giver of life. It's not Christ-centered. Now, that's not a universal criticism, but all too often it is, isn't it?
5: It is. And what they need more than anything is to know that in Christ they can find a hope, they can find forgiveness, they can find a new beginning. And they need support. They need people to go. You know, we need other missionaries. We're just, you know, a few, but we need more.
4: Wes, you also told me a story about a little girl who needed $4 or the equivalent of $4 to get clothes to go to school.
0: I was at a funeral for a young girl's mother. Her mother was trying to find money for clothing for the child. She needed 6,000 Ugandan shillings, which is just under $4. And the child kept saying, "Mom, I need money for clothing." And the mother didn't have the money, but she knew a place where there were some bamboos growing, and they used these to make the roofs of their huts. And she thought, well, if I can get those bamboos, I can get the clothing for my daughter. And she went out there, she risked it. She was shot 5 times in the leg and once in the head. And as I sat there, that young child was just sobbing in my arms, and she felt so guilty. She felt that she was responsible for her mother's death. And it's one of those times that you say, honey, you had nothing to do with this. These were evil men that did an evil thing, and your mother was just trying to be a good mother. And it's very difficult to see a child suffer like that. We did pay for her schooling. We are trying to minister to her, but she will suffer for many years unless people really reach out to her.
4: Do you just cry all the time?
0: You have to learn to some point to put a wall up in your heart. You cannot mourn over everything you see. And working in southern Sudan and northern Uganda, we've seen so much killing and so many tragedies. I've been through fields of hundreds of dead bodies of women and children that had been killed by the Islamic armies from Khartoum. And you have to be able to minister to those people, to medicate them, to get them to whatever services they need at that time, and also share Christ with them. So there are times that you weep, and there's times that you hold back and you do what God's called you to do.
4: Vicki answers the same question. As a woman, what does that do to you?
5: It's difficult, but I know that there's hope in Jesus, and I know that the best thing that I can give people is the faith that I have and the knowledge that I have of the Scripture. Yeah, I do cry. There are times that I'm overwhelmed.
4: Address the issue of why all the bloodshed. We have talked yesterday and again today about religious persecution. What's that have to do with a child killing their parents? So what's the motivation of these armies that are doing such bloody things?
0: Well, in the Sudan, they're being killed because they're Christians and they're fighting Muslims. In the north of Uganda, it's the Muslims that are funding a cult to kill the Christians. So indirectly, it's still funded by the Islamic army in Khartoum.
4: So it is a matter of their faith that's putting them at risk.
0: Oh, absolutely.
4: And they know that.
0: They absolutely know that.
4: And when they accept Christ, they know that they're risking murder or worse.
0: People are very aware that being a Christian can cost you your life. We've talked to many people that have been tortured for their faith, and they know that if they were to give their lives to the Islamic belief, that this persecution would go away. But they also know that it would cost them eternity.
5: I think in northern Uganda, it's a unique situation as well, because Joseph Kony believes himself to be a Christian, and he propagates a kind of spiritualist ideals.
4: And who is he?
5: He is the leader of the Lord's Resistance Army. And I was explaining to you a little bit before the program that I think one of the great tragedies about what's happening in northern Uganda is you have a group of people, and specifically children. The statistics are that 12,000 children have been abducted in the last year. And they're abducted to be taken into this man's army. But not only is he taking them and forcing them to fight, he's also indoctrinating them with all kinds of witchcraft and false teaching. So these children are told, "I'm doing this to make Uganda a Christian country. And they're, you know, they're coming away from the committing these horrible atrocities thinking they've done it in the name of God because what he's telling them. So, you know, as Christians, it's our responsibility to defend the faith. So who's going to teach these children what's true?
4: Wes, I've heard that as many as a million Christians have been killed in the Sudan.
0: Actually, the figure years ago was 2.2 million people have been killed during the war. And that was years ago. There's really not been an updated statistic since then.
4: Taken off into slavery. The women raped.
0: Exactly.
4: The men killed.
0: Women have been sold into slavery. Men have been murdered. Children have been used to be soldiers for the Islamic armies. This is absolutely happening.
4: Wes, help us address the person that is listening to us out there. We'll say a person here in the United States. Life is stressful here. It is. We go at too fast a pace. There are too many pressures on us. We're having difficulty on many fronts. Our children have their own troubles and difficulties. And there are parents listening to us right now who say, oh, that is awful. That is terrible. But I got about all I can handle. And then we come on the air and say people are being raped and butchered and tortured, and I can't get my arms around that. That's Africa. Africa's always been trouble, and somehow I can't let that into my heart or I'll break. What do you say? You've gone there, and you have given your life to it because you did let it in.
0: I think that for most people, it's just understanding that we have a responsibility. Hebrews commands us to remember those who are suffering as though we were there suffering with them ourselves.
5: And if I could just say that I also think it helps us with our perspective. We hear all the time that our culture is one of instant gratification. We want changes today. I know for me, when I walk into the home of a family that I'm ministering to, and I know that they don't have anything to eat, and yet they've taken the little bit that they have to bring me a cup of tea to welcome me because they love me and they want to demonstrate their faith, that it challenges me. It gives me perspective. Why am I so worried about the problems in my own life and just shutting myself off to what's happening in someone else's life? So even if you feel like you can't give or you can't open your heart fully, allow the Lord to change your perspective and show you that there's a whole world of people out there.
4: You have to be aware, Vicki, that you could have a much easier life here in the United States without dealing with dying people and people in miserable, grinding poverty, people who don't have enough to eat. You don't have to expose yourself to that. You could come back here and get a decent job. You're a bright woman, or just settle down to whatever God has for you. And yet there you are in a very difficult setting. Why?
5: Because I love Jesus. And Paul said, woe is me if I don't preach the gospel. I don't want to be anywhere else but where God wants me to be. And if these hands and these feet, as feeble as they are, can be used to give that gift of faith to someone else, I want to be used.
4: Oh, my. Well, you have a 501c3, a nonprofit organization here in the United States to support the work that you're doing, but there never is enough money, is there?
0: There's always more needs to be met, Dr. Dobson, but we believe that God is faithful to provide for those needs.
4: For the want of $4, that little girl would have had clothes so that she could have gone to school.
0: Absolutely. Absolutely.
4: I feel so guilty when I see the excesses of materialism in my own life, feel some responsibility. I hope our listeners are feeling it too. I talked some time ago about the principle of limited tears, that the human emotional apparatus is such that you can't cry over everything. I mean, if you knew all the little bald-headed children in children's hospitals around the world who are being treated for cancer and they're dying and some of them don't know why and many of them suffer unbelievable indignities and pain. I've been there. I've seen those children and I've felt their pain. If you let all of that pain, and it's my understanding 40,000 people die on the earth someplace every day, and if you knew the details of those 40,000 deaths and you allowed yourself to focus on it, I think you'd go crazy if you have any sensitivity at all. Your natural impulse is to limit that which you can cry. Can't cry about everything. And so what we tend to do is narrow the circle of that which gets to us. And we tend to cry about our own pain and that of those that we love and are closest to us. And then what's out beyond that is sometimes out of sight, out of mind. And I fear that's the way it is with the persecuted church. There's just too much pain out there for us to handle. But we absolutely must. I believe the Lord himself calls us to it. You feel that too, don't you?
0: And I do share with people, and let me just share one short story here. I think it's important for people to understand that it's one soul at a time. And a number of years ago, I was in Sudan. The Islamic government had attacked and displaced a village. And the people in the village moved down to another village, and they began to starve to death. When we got to this village, there was about 9 to 12 people a day that were starving to death. The one face that mattered to me is I went into the hut of a pastor that was there. And him and his wife had grown enough food to feed their family through the dry season. But when the people came down and they began to see the children starving to death, they decided to quit eating and give their food to the children. The day that we arrived, his wife had died of starvation. He was too weak to get up out of the hut and take her out. And we took her out, we buried her. We came in and we laid hands on him, we prayed for him, and he went home to be with the Lord. And what I share with people is we can't understand all that's going on, but if we can just see it through the eyes of one person at one point in time, we'll understand a little bit better what our brothers are going through.
4: That is an incredible story. And again, that's an eyewitness story. You saw it.
0: I saw it.
4: You knew them.
5: What people here need to remember is it doesn't matter if you can't go. It doesn't matter if you don't have the skills. It's about who you know. And we know the King. We know Jesus Christ. We know the one who has the answer to their problems. And if we will just stand in the gap, like the scripture says, and pray and say, God, what is my role? What do I do? How do I respond? He'll be faithful. He'll show you. Not everyone's called to be a missionary, you know, but we each have our own gifts and God will use each one of us. He wants to.
4: I'm going to ask you a very, very personal question. And obviously, if you don't want to answer it, you don't have to, because this goes right to your closet. Okay. Would you share with us what you have been praying about in the privacy of your home? With Wes,
5: yeah.
4: In the privacy of your closet, what have you been talking to him about that you haven't told anybody?
5: Well, we're just in the process. In fact, that's why we're here in Washington, of trying to get a solution. What can help these kids in northern Uganda? What can put an end to the LRA? And the Lord's spoken very clearly to both of us through the scripture, specifically Psalm 94. If you have a Bible, you can read it. But our heart is that God sees what wicked people are doing. He knows, and we know that he could stop these atrocities from happening at any point in time. And so we've just been asking, Lord, why is it delaying? Because we know he has an answer, but that's the thing that's been on our hearts the most.
4: How about you, Wes?
0: Dr. Dobson, I would say that my wife put it very well, the cries of the children. There's a point that when you see children suffering, and you see children cry here in America, but there's a difference of the way they cry over there. There's a fear that's there. Children cry because they're unhappy there. They cry over there because they're afraid. And one of the things that we did and feel very called to do is protect these kids. And We built a sanctuary, and I guess our heart for these children is to be able to say to them, honey, you lay your head down tonight, and you sleep, and you dream the dreams that a child is supposed to dream. Nobody's going to hurt you tonight, not on my watch. See, tonight, the body of Christ is going to wrap its arms around you, and we're going to protect those that cannot protect themselves.
4: Thank you all, not only for being here today, but for what you're doing for the cause of Christ. You put me to shame.
0: Dr. Dobson, it's a pleasure for us to be here, and we just love your ministry and respect you so much.
4: Vicki.
5: We're the ones who are honored.
4: And I trust that it will be a successful trip here to Washington, D.C. and to this country. There are generous people here, and they do care, and they will open their hearts. Thanks for being our guest today.
5: Thank you. God bless you.
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14: And here we go again from the book of Proverbs. We're talking about wisdom, and wisdom deals with practical things. We're not high in the sky by and by. We're here today on the subjects that we face, and one of the subjects that you heard introduced today was the subject of drinking. What does a leader do with alcohol? Interesting subject, especially in this day in which we live. We'll talk about that in just a moment as we open our Bibles to the book of Proverbs. If you have been listening the last two or three days, you know that we have chosen as our resource for the month of August a redemptive history and a prophetic destiny of the nation of Israel. Why does Israel matter so much to God, and why should it matter to you? Well, in this book, we'll bring clarity to one of the most debated subjects in Scripture, what biblical insight and pastoral wisdom has to say about Israel. I want you to have this book because I think this is really an important issue. If we are not careful, we are going to be on the wrong side of Israel as a nation, and you see it happening if you're not careful. Anti-Semitism is on the rise in our nation in a way none of us could have imagined. Let's be clear as Christians about what the Bible says and how we should stand for this nation that God brought into existence. I was 7 years old when this nation became a nation, and I've lived throughout the entire time of Israel's current nationhood, and I want you to know what I've learned from the Bible about this subject. Ask for your copy of God's Heart for Israel when you send your gift to Turning Point today. Here's today's edition of Turning Point from the Word of God. Open your heart to receive it. Let's begin.
15: I want to tell you about some guidelines from the book of Proverbs that we need to be aware of, because this book is so filled with truth and it touches us in every part of our life. If we ignore the truth in this book, we will be diminished in our effectiveness and we will be sorry when we look back on our life. The book of Proverbs differs from any other book in the Bible. It's not history, it's not poetry, it's not rhapsody, it's not prophecy, it's not law, it's not ritual, it's not story, it's not dogma. It is classified among the wisdom literature of the Old Testament, but it's even very different from all of the rest of the wisdom literature. For a proverb is a pithy saying that usually is unconnected from anything else in the passage where it is found. The proverbs were designed primarily for the young, and they fall into the pattern of the teaching process where they used repetition to drive home truths so that people would remember them. I suppose you could think of some of the proverbs that we have in our culture today, like, a stitch in time saves nine, or loose lips sink ships. I heard that one not long ago. We're going to look at some of the proverbs for the powerful, proverbs for those in authority and those in government. This is a viewpoint you will never hear anyplace else except right here. that God has something to say about how we govern and how we follow government and what kind of people should be in government. Solomon's day was not much different than ours. His advice for kings is good advice for all those who seek to occupy any place of responsibility in the government. Now, there are three sections that we're going to look at in the Proverbs that have to do with those who govern. First of all, we're going to talk about the proper conduct of rulers and authorities. And then we're going to talk about what our response to rulers and authorities ought to be. And then we're going to talk about this from God's perspective as we look at the whole landscape together. So let's begin with the proper conduct of rulers and authorities. And you'll be interested in some of the things that Solomon writes about when he talks about rulers and authorities. Let's just start off with one of the most controversial, rulers and wine. Proverbs 31, 4 and 5 says this, "It is not for kings, O Lemuel, it is not for kings to drink wine, nor for princes intoxicating drink, lest they drink and forget the law and pervert the justice of all the afflicted." Proverbs 21 adds, "Wine is a mocker, strong drink is a brawler, and whosoever is led astray by it is not wise." And here's a very graphic passage in the book of Proverbs, chapter 23, beginning at verse 29. "Who has woe, and who has sorrow? Who has contentions? Who has complaints? Who has wounds without cause? Who has redness of eyes? Those who linger long at the wine, those who go in search of mixed wine." And if you read the rest of that chapter, you'll discover that those who are given to this excess find the following things popping up in their lives: poverty, misery, immorality, and instability. All of those things, the Proverbs say, are the result of drunkenness. These words take away the glamour of loose living. They remind us that a ruler has better things to do than to anesthetize himself. The Japanese have a proverb that goes like this: "First a man takes a drink, then a drink takes a drink, and then the drink takes the man." So often that's what happens. Not just

0: elves. Those are the two most controversial, probably, so you can all kind of take a deep breath now and we'll go on with the rest of this message. Let me talk with you for a moment about rulers and wise counsel. Proverbs 15:22 says this, "Without counsel, plans go awry, but in the multitude of counselors, they are established." Proverbs 11:14 adds, "Where there is no counsel, the people fall, but in the multitude of counselors, there is safety." Proverbs 24:6 says, "For by wise counsel you will wage your own war, and in a multitude of counselors there is safety." And Proverbs 20:18 says, "Plans are established by counsel. By wise counsel wage war." We need leaders who will not act unilaterally, but will get all the counsel they can get and act wisely. How important it is when deciding upon a leader to know what kind of people he gathers around himself, what kind of people he entrusts to be his counselors. Because through counsel, leadership is guaranteed. But when there is no counsel, we have only the wisdom of one person. And how many of you already know, as wise as you are, that sometimes you make wrong decisions? The safety comes in the multiplication of counselors who understand the truth. Let's talk for a minute about rulers and the weak and the poor. This is a very interesting proverb. Proverbs 28:15 says, "As a roaring lion and a raging bear, so is a wicked ruler over the poor people." And 29:14 says, "The king who judges the poor with truth, his throne will be established forever." I think we ought to ask some questions about our leaders. How do they deal with the poor? How do they care for those who are not as fortunate as we may be? That's a good little checkpoint according to the book of Proverbs. How does the king deal with those who are poor? Let's talk about rulers and wickedness. This also comes from the book of Proverbs, chapter 11, verses 10 and 11. "When it goes well with the righteous, the city rejoices, and when the wicked perish, there is jubilation. By the blessing of the upright, the city is exalted, but it is overthrown by the mouth of the wicked." Proverbs 20 and verse 8 says, "A king who sits on the throne of judgment scatters all evil with his eyes." Get that picture clearly. That a righteous king can scatter evil by his very presence, by his persona, by his very eyes can he scatter evil. There is no more powerful tool in the hand of Almighty God than a righteous man who is doing the right thing. The Bible says that a ruler who is righteous can have an impact on his culture. Proverbs 25 verse 5 says, "Take away the wicked from before the king, and his throne will be established in righteousness." Let's talk for a moment about rulers and integrity. Now we're getting back into the controversial again. 17:7 says it this way, "Excellent speech is not becoming to a fool, much less lying lips to a prince." 29:4 says, "The king establishes the land by justice, but he who receives bribes overthrows it." 29:12 says, "If a ruler pays attention to lies, all of his servants become wicked." If ever there was a need for credibility and integrity in government, it's today. Thomas Jefferson once said, "The whole art of government consists in being honest." And it's sad to say that this has been so violated over the years that honesty and political involvement almost seem like antonyms. Almost seem like opposite. Almost seems like to talk about somebody who is in the political realm and is honest is hard to understand and hard to explain. I'm happy to say that there are many in our own government who deal with issues honestly, but it is one of the most important ingredients for a leader in the world of business, in the world of government, and in the world of sports, whatever world you're looking at. If you can find somebody who is honest, I've told people, if you can start with the truth, you've got some place to go. But if you can't start with the truth, you've got no place to go. So honesty and integrity is very important. When we look at our culture today, it's so interesting because we even have words that defy this. Who can put a spin on what happened? Who can embellish it to such a degree that it's favorable to the person they represent. Why not let us just let it be? Let your yea be yea and your nay be nay. Why do we have to spin it? And you know, it's not just in the political realm. Pastors and preachers and evangelists have been known to exaggerate sometimes when they talk about statistics. We have to be real careful we don't do that. I remember hearing about two pastors who were talking to one another, and they were trying to explain this, and one guy said, if I lie about my statistics, and you know that I'm lying about my statistics, and I know that you know that I'm lying about my statistics, isn't that like telling the truth? No. I don't think so. I don't think so. Honesty is discarded in our present age, isn't it? Pushed away like it was unimportant. People lie about the age of their children in order to get them by on half fare. High schools and colleges have to set up special programs to deal with the cheating factor. We have government by deceit, business by fraud, education by deception. And we're learning that a person who will lie in one instance cannot be trusted in another. There is never an excuse for deception. Honesty is always the best way. And for a Christian leader, for someone in government, honesty is not only the best policy, it's the only policy. So those are just a few little things from the book of Proverbs for us to look at when we think about, now, who do I want representing me in the government? But this is not a one-edged sword, this is a double-edged sword, because the Proverbs also tell us how we're to respond. Not just how the rulers are to respond, we talk about that, but what are we to do? How are we to act? Let's talk about when we deal with authorities, what should our response be? And first of all, we should be truthful. It says in Proverbs 16:13 that righteous lips are the delight of the king, and they love him who speaks what is right. Now you probably wonder, how do I ever speak to the king? How do I ever speak to the government? You speak with your taxes, don't you? You speak with how you deal honestly with the things that have been entrusted to you. Ray Stedman, who is now with the Lord but was a wonderful pastor here on the West Coast for many years, confessed that he often struggled with the issue of taxes. He said, you have a right, of course, as everyone else does, to protest injustice and to correct abuse, but don't be forever grumbling about the taxes you have to pay. I've had to learn some lessons on this myself. He said, the first time I had to pay income tax was when he was first starting in the ministry, and he said his income was so low for such a long time he didn't have to pay any taxes. But gradually it caught up and he had to pay. And he said, I remember how I resented it. In fact, when I sent my tax form in, I addressed it to the Infernal Revenue Service. He said, they never answered, but they cashed my check. The next year I addressed it to the Eternal Revenue Service. But he said, I've repented from all those sins and now I hope to pay my taxes cheerfully. The United States government has what they call a conscience fund for people who want to pay their debts to the government and remain anonymous. Some city governments have a similar fund. And I read recently about a city that had investigated some tax frauds and announced that several citizens were going to be indicted. They did not release the names of the citizens, but that week a number of people visited the city hall to straighten out their taxes. And more than half of them were not on the indictment list. So just a little bit of conscience and things get straightened out. We're to be truthful. As citizens, we're to be respectful. I need to talk about this for just a moment because I think sometimes as Christians, we violate this. We violate it because we're not in favor of the people who are over us in government. Please remember that these words were not written. They do not always apply to peaceful government. We're to be respectful of our rulers because of the office. 24, 21, and 22 says, my son, fear the Lord and the king. Do not associate with those given to change, for their calamity will rise suddenly, and who knows the ruin these two can bring. 16:15 says, in the light of the king's face is life, and his favor like a cloud of the latter rain. Justin Martyr lived in a time of great persecution. Between 100 and 165. And the government was very corrupt. And one time he wrote in an open letter to those in authority over him these words, an open letter to the government. Listen to what he said. Everywhere we, more readily than all men, endeavor to pay to those appointed by you the taxes, both ordinary and extraordinary, as we have been taught by Jesus. We worship only God, but in other things we will gladly serve you, acknowledging you as kings and rulers of men, and praying that with your kingly power you may be found to possess also sound judgment. An open letter to the government. That ought to be the spirit of every Christian. Rather than railing, and we go through our list of jokes and all the things that we do to ridicule those who are in authority, we ought to find the common ground where we can obey in absolute submission and respect and declare our allegiance and our loyalty to the government, because Christians have throughout history been known to be the best citizens in any culture. We're to be patient, says the Word of God. 25:15 says, by long forbearance a ruler is persuaded, and a gentle tongue breaks a bone. Sometimes we try to get things changed. I'll tell you what, when you're trying to get things changed, or when you're trying to get things approved, you got to have patience. That's one of the great virtues of a Christian, to be patient. It doesn't happen overnight. You've got to wait. You've got to be patient and gently deal with the issues that come. The Bible says that when you're dealing with the government, patience is a very important virtue.
1: Yeah. And I'll tell you one thing, you will learn it if you haven't already. One of the first things I learned when I moved to California was patience. I never stood in so many lines in my life growing up in the little village of Cedarville, Ohio. But in San Diego, you stand in line to get into restaurants, to eat in restaurants, to pay your bill in a restaurant. It's all very interesting. And patience is a quality that the Bible speaks about a lot, and it's very important for us, as we've learned today. We will continue our discussion tomorrow on powering up the wise, and I want you to be with us as we conclude this discussion from the book of Proverbs. Men and women, when you study Proverbs, you study it with a pencil and a pad, and you write down the scriptures that speak about the same things, and you collect the Proverbs together. That's what we've done in this series, and we want you to be a part of it going forward in the month of August. Hey, have a great day, and I'll see you next time right here on this good station for the next edition of Turning Point.
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10: Kristen Stirk has overwhelming medical issues. She was diagnosed with a rare heart condition at 17, underwent several open-heart surgeries, and later faced the heartbreak of a miscarriage. Told she'd never be a mom, she miraculously became pregnant and delivered a healthy baby girl. But just days after giving birth, she faced heart failure again and had even more surgeries. Now she's been diagnosed with leukemia and is undergoing chemo. Despite the hardships, she's found tremendous peace in her Christian faith. She feels God wants to use her trials to help others, so she started a blog to show how God's grace has sustained her through all this. She hopes her writings will inspire and strengthen others on their own faith journey.
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12: Have you experienced financial tension in your marriage? Hi, I'm Chuck Bentley with My Money Life from Crown. Few issues create tension in marriage quite like money. Different spending habits, financial priorities, or budgeting decisions can quickly turn into conflict. That's why Ephesians 4:2-3 holds great wisdom. Paul wrote, "Be completely humble and gentle. Be patient, bearing with one another in love. Make every effort to keep the unity of the Spirit through the bond of peace." Before Paul talks about solving problems, he talks about our attitudes. It's easy to assume our approach to finances is the right one. Humility reminds us that we don't have all the answers. Humility helps us listen and understand before trying to be understood. Many money arguments aren't really about numbers. They're about fear, expectations, and deeply held values. Gentleness can change the tone of disagreements, creating safety instead of defensiveness. Your spouse may not see things exactly as you do at the moment, but patient conversations can often accomplish more than heated debates. Financial growth, like spiritual growth, takes time and patience. Paul says to make every effort to preserve unity. That's important because in marriage, winning an argument is never the ultimate goal. Instead of wondering, "How do I get my way?" think, "How do we honor God together?" When couples approach money with humility, gentleness, patience, and love, financial disagreements become opportunities for growth rather than division. This September, we're celebrating all that God has done through Crown over the last 50 years. Join us September the 10th through the 12th in Knoxville, Tennessee. Register today at crown.org/50years.
13: Let us run with endurance the race that is set before us. Looking to Jesus, the founder and perfecter of our faith. One day, Pharisees accused Jesus of casting out demons using Satan's power. Jesus replied, "A house divided against itself cannot stand." That reasoning left them speechless, and so they plotted to destroy him. Today, public opinion turns against Jesus. From the Moody Church in Chicago, this is Running to Win with Dr. Erwin Lutzer, whose clear teaching helps us make it across the finish line. Pastor Lutzer is showing us portraits of Christ in a series he's calling Come and See Jesus. Pastor, it's clear that darkness can't stand it when light comes to dispel it. Give us a roadmap of where we're going in Come and See His Enemies.
11: Well, Dave, one of the things that we're going to see with clarity is that Jesus is constantly dividing people. By that I mean, he creates controversy, of course, because of his claims, because of his miracles, and some people accept that, and many don't. We here at Running to Win are deeply committed to Jesus Christ, believing that he is the Son of God and he is the one who came to redeem us. So we love to proclaim the gospel. In other words, we are committed to him who is called and who called himself the light of the world. If you've been listening to Running to Win and you have appreciated this ministry, let me tell you, it is because of people just like you who have made an investment so that this ministry is able to extend itself around the world. Now, we know that you have many different opportunities to give to Christian ministries, but would you pray about the possibility of helping us? Many of you already do, but there may be others. You've never connected with us, even though you are blessed by this ministry. Here's what you can do. 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And I want to emphasize that during this month, we have special donors who have said that they are willing to double any gift that is given. What an opportunity to maximize your contribution. 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I'm going to be giving you that contact info again following this message because I must emphasize it's because of people just like you that we can go around the world shining the light of Christ.
14: One day Jesus said to his disciples, "Who do men say that I am?" They said, "Well, some say John the Baptist, one of the prophets." And then he said, "Who do you say that I am?" He didn't say, "Now tell me, do you like me? What do you think of the miracles that I perform? Pretty good, huh?" Said, "Who do you say that I am?" He was asking about his person. And I want you to know today that your answer to that question determines your eternity. Who do you say that he is? 12th chapter of the book of Matthew, what's happening is this. Jesus performs a wonderful miracle. Matthew chapter 12, verse 22. And those around him are trying to figure out who he is. They're trying to answer that question, "Who do you say that I am?" It says in Matthew chapter 12, verse 22, "Then a demon-oppressed man who was blind and mute was brought to him, and he healed him so that the man spoke and saw." The man had two problems. First of all, he had a demonic problem. He was demonically oppressed, maybe even possessed. And there are some of you who are listening to this message who understand those words very clearly because you are in the same situation, filled with condemnation and self-hatred. And some of you have battled evil spirits or may be battling them. The other problem with this man is he couldn't speak. Jesus healed both problems and it was verifiable. They could see it there. And, verse 23, "All the people were amazed and said, 'Can this be the Son of David?'" They're trying to figure out who Jesus was. That expression, Son of David, actually is a messianic title. What they're saying is, could this be the Messiah? Some of you may be asking that question. Some of you should be asking that question. Is this the Messiah? The Pharisees, and those were the religious elite, we often put them in bad light, but they were trying to do their best in many situations, but they really hated Jesus. And I'll tell you why they didn't like him. First of all, because he trampled on some of their pet traditions. They didn't like that. The other thing was Jesus sometimes spoke to them with such a sense of, what shall we say? Jesus judged them. I mean, you know, he called them hypocrites. He pointed out the sin in their hearts, and they didn't like that. So they begin to panic here because you have an uprising of people who are at least questioning, is this the Son of David? Could it be that this is the Messiah? And so these Pharisees, when they see this happening, they're in a situation where they make up an explanation for what they saw. And this is what they said. I'm in verse 24. It is only by Beelzebul, the prince of demons, that this man casts out demons. Wow, Beelzebul, or Beelzebub, as it is sometimes written, is a Canaanite deity and actually stood for Satan. So they're saying the miracle that you have just seen, and nobody could deny that a miracle had happened, the miracle that we've just seen is actually done by the devil. The devil cast out these evil spirits, and it is the devil who caused the mute to be able to speak. They're pretty desperate, actually, at that point. Jesus, in this context, gives some reasons why that conclusion is false. And if you think that that conclusion is right, I want you to know today that it is false. And the reasons that Jesus gives to this people to believe in him is the same reason why you and I should believe on him. First of all, the first reason, and I've titled it, A Kingdom Must Be Unified. Maybe not said in the best way, but that's the essence of it. Notice what Jesus said in verse 25. By the way, Jesus knowing their thoughts. Did you know that Jesus knows your thoughts today? Some of you, God bless you. You have come with open minds and hearts, and you've said, oh Lord, speak to me. Some of you have come sort of as if to say, I wonder how boring this is going to be. And others of you maybe have come and said, there's no way that I'm going to believe on this Jesus. I've rejected him before, and this is going to be the same old story. And Jesus knows your thoughts. He says to them, every kingdom divided itself is laid waste, and no city or house divided itself will stand. And if Satan casts out Satan, he has divided himself. How then will his kingdom stand? The devil does many destructive things. He overreaches and actually harms himself by his overreach. He is oftentimes the master of chaos. He absolutely loves chaos. And sometimes there's chaos in his kingdom. And sometimes he even will fake exorcism, pretending that he's casting out a demon. Certainly that happens with false teachers who go through certain incantations and they pretend that they're casting out demons, and it appears as if it's working, but it's not really working. Now here's Christ's point. Don't miss it. He's saying that not even the devil, or let me put it positively, even the devil is smart enough to know that he can't be the one casting out his own demons, or his kingdom is going to collapse. Even he knows that when there's civil war within his own kingdom, that he's going to be weakened and not be able to take on any attempt to take on Jesus Christ and the church. So the devil is not going to cast out devils, said Jesus. And that's true, isn't it? The miracle that Jesus performed was so direct, so verifiable, so unique, so unquestionable, that they couldn't deny that. And to say that somehow Satan was doing what Jesus was doing was utter foolishness. It was an act of desperation by those who were committed to not believing. In fact, Jesus takes them a little further in this discussion and says to them in verse 27, "And if I cast out demons by Beelzebub," or Beelzebul, "by whom do your sons cast them out? They will be your judges. But if it is by the Spirit of God that I cast out demons, then the kingdom of God has come to you." You see, they had their own, the Jewish community in those days had their own exorcists. They would go through these incantations and cast out devils, and I don't know whether or not it was working. I have no way of knowing. But Jesus is saying, go to them and ask them by whose authority they cast out demons. If they say of the devil, which they would never say, they would be condemning themselves. Obviously, they would not say that. If they say that they're doing it by God's power, then why should you be critical of me and say that I'm not doing it by God's power? In other words, if you go to them and ask them, it will undercut your own criticism. That's what Jesus is saying. So the first reason that they should believe is to know that the devil can't do what Jesus did. He would never do what Jesus did. Jesus is not from Satan, but from God. Second reason, and I'm calling this, I guess, that a house must be guarded. Jesus goes on and says in verse 29, "Or how can someone enter a strong man's house and plunder his goods? Unless he first binds the strong man, then indeed he will plunder his house." I want you to imagine that there's a hostage taker who's grabbed some children, thrown them in the house, and now he's holding them hostage, and he's threatening to kill them if any of the police get to him. Sometimes that happens, as you know. Now, the police just can't go in and say, "Oh, well, we're just going to walk in on this sunny day in Chicago and release the children. It's no problem." No, no, no, no, no. The strong man, the hostage taker, has to be arrested. He has to be neutralized. He has to be bound. He has to be taken care of. And then once he is taken care of, why, then indeed the police can go and they can take the children and reunite them with their family. Now, Jesus is saying, in light of the fact that I'm doing so much damage to Satan's kingdom, and the damage is extensive, that I'm actually casting out demons and delivering people from that, and also that I am able to take mute people and people with these disabilities and cause them to be able to speak and to see and all the other miracles, in light of that, don't you see that I must be stronger than the enemy who is holding them bound? Don't you see that I am able to crush the strong man, the hostage taker, and set captives free? You ought to know that I've triumphed over Satan. And Jesus has triumphed over Satan. Already then he had power over Satan, just in terms of power. And then after the cross, he not only had power, but he had moral authority, having destroyed Satan's ability to claim certain rights. And so Jesus says, you have to understand here that I have bound the strong man. I've gotten to those whom he took hostage, and that proves I'm stronger than the hostage taker. There's a third reason that Jesus goes into here, and that is that he's saying that a ruler must be served. Once again, I've not said this as well as I should, but the whole idea, I think it's better to simply say, the myth of neutrality. Notice what Jesus said in verse 30. "Whoever is not with me is against me, and whoever does not gather with me scatters." The imagery there is of the ancient imagery of the way in which they had at harvest. What happened is you took the harvest, you took the grain, and cattle perhaps stepped on it and helped to crush it and to thresh it. And then you threw it up and you threw it in the air and the chaff blew away and you kept the grain. What Jesus is saying is, he who's not gathering in the harvest and helping me do it, he's the one who's just letting all the grain blow in the wind and to blow it away instead of keeping it. So either you are for me or you are against me. This idea of being neutral is impossible. I want to say this clearly, and that is that if you do not belong to God, you are God's enemy. You're God's enemy. There's no neutrality there regarding Jesus. And so what Jesus is speaking about is the fact that you can't think that you're neutral, kind of. In order to illustrate the seriousness of it, Jesus now goes on and talks about an unpardonable sin. This is very serious business, folks. Verse 31. Therefore I tell you, every sin and blasphemy will be forgiven people, but the blasphemy against the Spirit will not be forgiven. And whoever speaks a word against the Son of Man will be forgiven, but whoever speaks against the Holy Spirit will not be forgiven, either in this age or in the one to come. There is a sin for which there is no forgiveness. I suppose that everyone who's ever heard of the unpardonable sin at some point in their life thinks that they have committed it. Here I am, I'm a boy of 11 or 12, riding my bicycle at the back of our house one Easter Sunday afternoon. It's amazing how you remember some things with real clarity. And I had what I deemed to be some very blasphemous thoughts against Jesus. And I'll never forget the turmoil that I was in for days, wondering whether I had committed the unpardonable sin. I wish that I had kept all of the letters that have been sent me throughout the years of people who believe that they have committed the unpardonable sin. I have some of them. I was going to read a few of them to you today, but I don't think that we'll take time to do that because you probably know already what those letters say. They say something like this, like one man said, Saturday evening, 3 weeks ago, I committed the unpardonable sin. I was angry and I blasphemed God, and now I have to deal with the devil. Do you think that I can be forgiven? And then there are those who commit this sin or that sin, and they ask the question of whether or not forgiveness is possible for this sin or that sin. Have they committed the unpardonable sin? Well, let's look at this with a little bit of care. Well, my friend, this is Pastor Lutzer. You certainly are going to have to listen to Running to Win next time to find an answer to the questions that I just raised. But I want to let you know that if you desire that your sin be forgiven, whatever it is, it can be forgiven. More of that in the next episode. But we here at Running to Win desire that the entire world know that forgiveness is available to all those who believe the gospel and who are trusting Jesus Christ. And we could not expand this ministry were it not for people just like you. From my heart, I want to thank the many of you who support this ministry. We have a very special offer during the month of August. Some friends have said that they are willing to match any gift given during this month. Imagine that. 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I sure hope that you have a pen or pencil handy because I want to give you some contact info. Write this down and connect with us and pray about the possibility of helping us in this venture. 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
13: It's time for another chance for you to ask Pastor Lutzer a question about the Bible or the Christian life. Sometimes being nice to a family member can make you wish you'd never done so. That's the case with this listener who says, I have a brother who takes advantage of me. For example, he totaled his car and received money from the insurance company, but instead of buying another one, he borrows mine. Since I have another car, I can do without the one he's using, but he refuses to pay the insurance and the upkeep, even though he has a good job. I really can't talk to him about it because he's a very angry person, always judging, always criticizing. I want to have a good relationship with him and his wife, but this car incident is but one example of their selfishness and lack of consideration for other members of the family. Frankly, I've had enough.
14: Well, my friend, I am not surprised that you've had enough. I think I, too, would have had enough. I'm going to give you an idea here that is somewhat radical, and I wonder if you can pull it off. I don't know how old the car is that you're letting him use, but if you can find it within your heart, I would suggest that you give him the car, put it in his name, and then have a talk with him and his wife and simply say this, look, we have been generous with you. I'm going to give you this car. I want it in your name and it is yours, but you are no longer going to use us. You are no longer going to manipulate us. And we must recognize here that we've done what we could to help you, but you can't depend upon us anymore to bail you out of difficult situations. Now, in that instance, that will force him to take care of the car. He's going to have to pay the insurance. He's going to have to pay the upkeep and so forth. And you will have washed your hands of any further responsibility in his life because you're going to have made the issues clear. Remember this, there are some people that you can't reconcile with, and it seems as if your angry brother and his wife are those kinds of people. Very difficult, very unthankful, very demanding, very manipulative, and very difficult to deal with. Now you say, Pastor Lutzer, we can't afford to give him the car. Well, in that instance, you do need to draw the line. You need to tell him that he has a certain length of time, maybe a month or something, and after that you want your car back and you're going to insist that you get the car back. Now if he becomes angry, if he becomes judgmental, if he becomes critical, don't worry about it. This is not your fault. This is his responsibility. Because you cannot be accountable for the reaction of your brother and his wife. The book of Proverbs is filled with descriptions of the fool. One of those descriptions is that a fool does not listen to others. A fool uses other people. A fool never learns from experiences. A fool will always repeat the same stupidity. And really, the best way to deal with them, if possible, is to remove yourself from them because they never learn. Well, this has been a rather long answer, but I hope that you will be reconciled on this issue. I hope that the door to reconciliation is always open. But I'm not too hopeful based on what you've said. So, take some action. Don't continue to be used. It's not good for you. It's not good for him or his wife. God bless you.
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0: Who was Jesus? An imposter? A great prophet? Or was he the Messiah? It's a great question, isn't it? And it's one that's been asked for generations. Welcome to Through the Bible. I'm Steve Schwetz, and I'm so glad that you've hopped aboard the Bible bus as Dr. J. Vernon McGee is going to take us to Matthew 16, where the question, who is Jesus, is posed for the very first time by none other than Jesus himself. It's a great chapter and one that Dr. McGee says is very important. So grab your Bible and turn it to Matthew chapter 16, verse 1. And as you find your place, I got a couple of letters that I want to read from listeners who have recently learned who Jesus is and have written to share the good news with us. Deem, who listens in French, tells us this. After many questions about repentance and forgiveness and obedience, a huge weight was removed from my shoulders as I learned about Jesus' love. Through your explanations of God's grace, many souls are set free. I, in particular, always heard about Jesus, but I didn't understand his significance in my life. Through listening to you almost every day, I'm now a believer, and for this I give immense thanks to God. Now I am fulfilled. I even smile at the smallest things because I know that it is no longer I who lives, but Jesus Christ who lives in me. He has given me everything. What joy and gladness for my family and me. Thank you for the teachings, and may you remain in the grace of the Lord Jesus. Isn't that an encouraging testimony? And then here's another one that I know you're going to love. It's Sang from Laos who writes this. I would like to sincerely thank this ministry for its help. I listen in the Lumien language and am 65 years old. My relatives in the USA encouraged me to find you. After a month, they called me to ask how it was. I told them I was ready to receive Jesus Christ, and they prayed with me. After becoming a believer, I did not know what to do, how to pray, or how to read the Bible. My relatives encouraged me to keep listening. As I did, I learned to pray by following along with the teacher on the program. I also began to understand the Bible through the teachings. Our family used to be under the influence of spirits performing animal sacrifices for worship, but now we have been set free. I thank God and you for helping my family find true peace. Well, if you'd like to thank God for his work in the lives of these two listeners and the many others just like them who are hearing of Jesus for the first time, and for the faithful in-country producers and staff who answer their questions, then you need to join our world prayer team. It's super easy. 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Now, as a partner of this ministry, nothing's more important than to pray with us. That's always the first priority we ask you to do. 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In Jesus' name we pray. Amen. Now here's Dr. J. Vernon McGee with our study of Matthew 16 on Through the Bible.
1: Now in the 16th chapter of the Gospel of Matthew, and if you found your place there, we see that this chapter continues the conflict that the Lord Jesus had with the Pharisees and Sadducees. And we've come now to the place where our Lord calls for a confession from his disciples. And Peter, I think, speaks for the group. And then the Lord Jesus confronts them for the first time with the church, his death and resurrection. And that makes this chapter, as you can see, very important. Now we open with the Pharisees and Sadducees again asking for a sign from heaven, and they are again referred to Jonah. I'm reading now. The Pharisees also with the Sadducees came, and tempting desired him that he would show them a sign from heaven. He answered and said unto them, when it is evening, ye say it will be fair weather, for the sky is red. And in the morning it will be foul weather today, for the sky is red and lowering. O ye hypocrites, ye can discern the face of the sky, but can ye not discern the signs of the times? Now the scribes and Pharisees, back in the 12th chapter, you'll recall it, verse 38, they came and asked the same question for a sign. At that very same time, our Lord gave them the sign of Jonah. He's going to do that here, but he calls their attention to the fact that they were very good at being weather prophets. They could predict the weather, but they didn't seem to be able to recognize the signs of the times. The religious rulers actually are trying to trap him, and he is going to warn his own to beware of them. And now, you notice again here, this is the second time he calls them, O ye hypocrites. Then, verse 4, a wicked and adulterous generation seeketh after a sign. They had many signs, but they would not accept them. And there shall no sign be given unto it, but the sign of the prophet Jonas. And he left them and departed. And there's a note of finality in his action here as he turns and walks away from them, but he gives them again to Jonah. And his answer is very brief here, but it's very much to the point. And we know that he had told them as Jonah was, and so he would be in the heart of the earth. Now, you find that these Pharisees and Sadducees, they were not even about to accept him at all. There are revealed in this chapter three viewpoints that are presented concerning the Lord Jesus. And this is the first one. The Pharisees and Sadducees believed that the Lord Jesus was an imposter. To them, he was not the Messiah at all. And then you have the viewpoint of the multitudes. And to them, Jesus was John the Baptist or Elijah, Jeremiah, one of the prophets. They were complimentary, but they all missed the mark. And then his disciples, who recognized him as the Messiah, are the Christ, the Son of the living God. And Peter was the spokesman at that time. Now, let's move on as we see him warning his disciples now of the leaven, the false doctrine.

Pharisees and of the scribes was what? They reasoned among themselves, saying, it's because we've taken no bread. You see, they missed the understanding of the leaven at first. Now verse 8, which when Jesus perceived, he said unto them, O ye of little faith. And you can call these men now little faith, because again and again he's reminded them of their little faith. Why reason ye among yourselves, because ye brought no bread? Do ye not yet understand, neither remember the 5 loaves of the 5,000, and how many baskets ye took up? Neither the 7 loaves of the 4,000, and how many baskets ye took up? How is it that ye do not understand that I spake it not to you concerning bread, that ye should beware of the leaven of the Pharisees and of the Sadducees? Then understood they how that he bade them not beware of the leaven of bread, but of the doctrine of the Pharisees and the Sadducees. Now, friends, leaven, therefore, according to our Lord's interpretation of it, is nothing in the world but false doctrine. It's that which is evil. It's never good. And when you talk about the leaven of the gospel, you're using a contradiction of terms. The leaven is never a picture of the gospel. Our Lord warns them of it here and says it's the doctrine of the Pharisees and of the Sadducees. That, I think, ought to clarify once and for all what leaven is. That is, if you accept the Lord Jesus Christ as an authority, which he is. Now in verse 13, we come to Caesarea Philippi, and we have this marvelous confession of himself from his disciples, and he mentions the church for the first time. And again, we need to make some very sharp distinctions here, friends, and I'm convinced that all the way through this gospel, we certainly need to keep our thinking cap on, because this is the gospel that is the key to the rest of the scripture. Now will you notice, verse 13 of chapter 16 of Matthew, when Jesus came into the coasts of Caesarea Philippi, he asked his disciples, saying, whom do men say that I, the Son of Man, am? Now he's way in the north, and he's in a position from which he's going to turn and begin a movement directly toward Jerusalem. And before he begins that journey, there are two things that his disciples must be clear on: who he is and what he's going to do. And friends, those are the two things that you have to be clear on to be a Christian. You have to know who he is, and you have to know what he did. And it's that determines your salvation and my salvation. These are the things that we're to know in order that we might exercise faith and be saved. The first question that he'll put to them here is this: whom do men say that I, the Son of Man, am? And that's a question that he's still asking, and that's a question that is still being answered today. He's still the most controversial person who's ever lived on top side of this earth. Whom do men say that I, the Son of Man, am? Now you have the viewpoint of the multitude, of the crowd. What would they think? I believe if you took a microphone, went out on the street corner in your town, you'd probably get these same answers, because men are still as much confused about him. Some say that thou art John the Baptist. Well, John the Baptist was a great man. They recognized him as such. And there are those that say today, Jesus is a great teacher. And others say that he's Elias, that is Elijah. And Elijah was a great person. And there are those that say today of Jesus, he's a great person. And others, Jeremiah. Jeremiah was the weeping prophet. And there a great many saw in him a weeping prophet. He wept over Jerusalem. He gave predictions. They gave him full credit for that he was a great prophet. Or others said he's just one of the prophets. And I suppose each one had his own particular viewpoint.
Now, that's the viewpoint.

0: of the crowd. That's the viewpoint of the average person today. Again, may I say, if you would go and ask, maybe some of you would like to make the test. If you do, let me know what viewpoints you got. I know a man, he was one of these extrovert preachers, a young preacher. He was a friend of mine. He was always doing something unusual. And he went out on the street corner and he asked this question because he heard me say this same thing I'm saying now, that you could get all sorts of viewpoints concerning who Jesus Christ is. And he got all sorts of interpretations. Many people said that they thought he was one of the greatest teachers the world has ever seen, one a founder of religion. Another felt that he was a good man. And another, well, he didn't think so much about him. He just would put him in a class with other men that were famous in history. Just one of the prophets, you see. Now he turns, the Lord Jesus turns to the apostles, and he saith unto them, "But whom say ye that I am?" And of course, that's what he's asking you and me. And Simon Peter answered and said, "Thou art the Christ." Now that means the Messiah, the anointed one, the one who was predicted in the Old Testament and fulfills all of that. The Son of the Living God. Now, up to this point, that was the highest testimony and the best confession that could be made of him. This is who he is. Now, Jesus answered and said unto him, "Blessed art thou, Simon Bar-Jona, for flesh and blood hath not revealed it unto thee, but my Father which is in heaven." Now, no man today can call Jesus Lord but by the Holy Spirit. Only the Spirit of God can take the things of Christ and show them unto us, so that our Lord could say to Simon Peter, "Flesh and blood didn't reveal this to you. You didn't get it by being with me." A great many people say, "Well, if I could have been with him 3 years, and these men have been with him now 2.5 years, then I would really know who he is." Would you? May I say that you can know him just as well today, because the Spirit of God has to make him real to you. Now will you notice verse 18, "And I say also unto thee that thou art Peter, and upon this rock I will build my church, and the gates of hell shall not prevail against it." Now let's look at this for just a moment. What rock did Christ build the church on? There are those that say that it was Simon Peter. Well, that's obvious it's not, for there is a play upon words here. "Thou art Petros, upon this Petria." Thou art Petros, a little piece of rock, "and upon this bedrock I will build my church." Now, there are others that say that that rock that he's building the church on is the confession that Simon Peter made. And friends, that's not it at all. Who is the rock? Well, the rock is Christ. On this rock, on Christ, I'll build my church. Now, if you went over to Simon Peter's own explanation of this, you'll find out that he made it very clear in his epistle that he was that precious stone. I'll not turn to that. We'll pick that up when we come to Simon Peter's two epistles. But you could turn there and you'll find out he called him a precious stone. Now the church is built upon him. No other foundation can any man lay. Now he is the stone. And he says, "On this rock I will build my church." The church was future then. Don't tell me there's a church in the Old Testament. There wasn't even a church in existence until after the death, resurrection, ascension of Christ, and the sending of the Holy Spirit. It couldn't be a church until all of those things took place. And the church here is still in the future. "I will build my church." And now again, "the gates of hell shall not prevail." What does he mean by the gates of hell? Well, the word here is the word Hades or Sheol in the Old Testament. Unseen world, it's death. "And the gates of death shall not prevail against it." And friends, it's much more important, as far as I'm concerned, that the gates of death not prevail against his church. In other words, one of these days, the Lord himself shall descend from heaven with a shout, And that shout will be like the voice of an archangel. And it will be like a trump, because the dead in Christ are to be raised. The gates of death shall not prevail against his church. And I will give unto thee the keys of the kingdom of heaven. Now, what are the keys of the kingdom of heaven? Who did he give them to? Simon Peter? No, he gave them to those that make this confession, that know him as Savior. In other words, if you're a child of God, you have the keys as much as any person has the keys. And it'll be up to you to unlock the door for someone. And whosoever thou shalt bind on earth shall be bound in heaven. This is something very serious. And that means that you and I today have a responsibility. We have a gospel, and it's the only gospel that can save man. And whatsoever thou shalt loose on earth shall be loosed in heaven. They'll be loosed in heaven. This, again, is something that is tremendous. Who's sufficient, friends, for these things? You and I have a responsibility that's awesome indeed. Then charged he his disciples that they should tell no man that he was Jesus the Christ, because to know who he is will not save you by itself. You've got to know what he did. Now listen to him. Verse 21, from that time forth, he hadn't revealed his cross to his disciples or apostles up to this point. He did to Nicodemus that night, but not to them. From that time forth began Jesus to show unto his disciples how that he must go unto Jerusalem and suffer many things of the elders and chief priests and scribes and be killed and raised again the third day. And this is what he did for you and me. This is the gospel. The gospel is that Christ died for our sins, according to the Scriptures, buried and raised again. You must know who he is, and you must know what he did for you, that he died for you, and he was worthy to die for you. Now, this is the gospel. This is the first time he says this. On the way to Jerusalem, we'll see in this gospel that five different times he calls their attention to the fact he's going to die. And it's a good thing he schooled them in this, because of the fact that they just couldn't see the cross at this time. They know who he is, but they just don't like what he's going to do. Verse 22, then Peter took him and began to rebuke him, saying, be it far from thee, Lord, this shall not be unto thee. You see, you're the Messiah. You are the Son of God. You must not, you cannot go to the cross. Their cross was not in their thinking at this time. He turned and said unto Peter, get thee behind me, Satan. Thou art an offense unto me, for thou savorest not the things that be of God, but those that be of man. You know, it's satanic for anyone who's in a position like Simon Peter to deny the facts of the gospel, that Jesus died for our sins upon the cross. This is satanic when especially a man in the pulpit will deny these things. This is the only thing in the world that can save us, friends. And it's a tragic, terrible thing. And Peter later on could say, who his own self bear our sins in his own body on the tree, that we being dead to sin, and by whose stripes we are healed. My, what a transformation took place in this man. And our Lord actually said, get thee behind me, Satan. This man who, by the Spirit of God, could say that he's the Son of God, now can even let Satan deceive him. My, how far can you go and still not be a Christian? I'm afraid a great many they're very close to the kingdom, but don't seem to quite make it. Verse 24, then said Jesus unto his disciples, if any man will come after me, let him deny himself and take up his cross and follow me. Now, we always interpret this as let him deny himself ice cream, or deny himself some luxury, or deny himself something down here. Well, no, it doesn't say that at all. Let him deny himself. And you know, the hardest person in the world that I have to deny is to deny myself. Well, now, to deny myself dessert, that's difficult. But to deny myself is indeed a difficult thing to do. And he says, then take up his cross and follow me. And not Christ's cross, but his cross. There's a cross for you and a cross for me. That is, if we're going to follow him. This is, I think, very important to see. For whosoever will save his life shall lose it, and whosoever will lose his life for my sake shall find it. For what is a man profited if he shall gain the whole world and lose his own soul? Or what shall a man give in exchange for his soul? For the Son of Man shall come in the glory of his Father with his angels, and then he shall reward every man according to his works. He'll come in the glory of his Father, and then he'll reward every man according to his works. Now will you notice? Verily I say unto you, there be some standing here which shall not taste of death till they shall see the Son of Man coming in his kingdom. When will they see it? They're going to see it in the very next chapter. Actually, this verse here belongs with the next chapter, with chapter 17. So I'm just going to actually stop with verse 27 and say that next time we begin with verse 28, chapter 16, because it is the explanation of what we see on the Mount of Transfiguration, and that's when they saw the Son of Man coming in his kingdom. Well, we're going to have to save that until next time, and so until then, may God bless you richly, my beloved.
1: 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I'm Steve Schwetz, thanking God for the privilege of traveling through His Word with you.

0: Our story on the Bible Bus today is just one step in a five-year journey through the entire Word of God. Come along for the ride, and you'll study both the Old Testament and New Testament, discovering God's great redemption story. Is this your story too?
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2: She did it for him. She didn't do it for the disciples. She didn't do it for the crowd. She didn't do it for recognition. She did it for Jesus. This was one of the last acts of kindness that Jesus received before the cross. Think about that. One of the last acts of kindness that he would receive before the nails and the thorns and the spit and the spear of the cross. And he defended her. To her critics, he said, leave her alone. She has done what she could. Knowing the cross was coming in just a few days, he said, she's anointed my body for burial beforehand. I don't know if she understood that, but Jesus sure did. In fact, he goes on to say, she has done a beautiful thing for me. They saw it as a waste. Jesus saw it as beautiful.
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7: Ecclesiastes 1:9 states there's nothing new under the sun. Here's evidence. Larry Burkett wrote the book, The Word on Finances, Practical Wisdom and Biblical Reference Guide for Today's Economic Climate, published by Moody Press in 1994. That book is timely and relevant today.
8: Biblical principles in working and earning, then spending and honoring God and all have never changed. The realities of dangers of debt, greed, and discontentment have never changed. Credit, investing, it's all there.
7: There it is, that heart thing. Yes, our actions matter. What we do is important, but of greatest importance is why. What is our heart saying and leading us to do? That
9: one sat alone beside the highway, begging. His eyes were blind, the light he could not see.

And when he was baptized, the father pulled the Venetian blinds and smiled real big. Said, that's him. And Jesus started pointing into that devil. Come on up and said, you want to meet me? Jesus said, yep, when you get ready. Met him out in the wilderness. And when the devil got that, Jesus was pouring in the valley. And he hit him 3 times with the word of God. And the devil lost his innards and walked off. I get tired of these sissies saying Jesus was just a sweet little teacher. Jesus was so kind and patient and loving. And Jesus, yeah, I know he was. I'm glad he was out of the way with me, but let me tell you something, Buster. Jesus had some conviction and he knew how to pour in the valley. You read the 23rd chapter book of Matthew. He scalded and scathed and skinned everything. See? Jesus defeated the devil. Jesus went down the road and he said, Matthew, you better follow me. He said, I'm coming. I'll leave all that tax money to somebody else. So here he come. He said, now, got your pencil? He said, sure, I got my pencil. He said, put her down. He said, what we're going to do? He said, I'm going to go up and cleanse that temple. That's what I'm going to do. I'm going to paw in the temple. They've made it a house of merchandise. I'm going to clean that thing out. And he said, I'll put it down. Right on down the road, he met Luke coming. He said, Luke, let's go. He said, you got your pencil? He said, sure, I got my pencil. He said, put it down. We're going to paw in the temple some more. He picked up Luke, Dr. Luke, and he said, let's paw in the temple. We got to cleanse that temple. He said, Lord, Matthew, Mark already got. He said, you put it down like I tell you. And then directly, he got John, the most gentle fellow. You remember that? And Jesus was sitting there doing something that puzzled John to death. John said, Jesus, what are you doing? He said, making a whip. The modernist said, that's just not like Jesus. Well, I know one thing, he made it. Walked in the temple, raised that whip and said, be on your way, boys. And they all got it. In closing, Jesus, give me real close attention in the next 3 minutes. When Jesus came to the end of his runway in this life, at a very early age, he went to the garden. He invited his 3 precious friends to go with him and said, you can watch with me now. It was the 0 hour of his physical life, even of his spiritual life. And Jesus fell on his face after he went a little farther and began to pray. And so far as I'm concerned, he had his spiritual pawing in the valley. Father, remove the cup, but nevertheless not my will, but thine be done. Came and found Peter, James, and John sound asleep. Went back and prayed alone again. Said, it's all over now. He's coming. And he looked up and he saw Judas coming. Judas walked up and he said to the men, whomsoever I shall kiss is he. And last week when I read that again, I saw something I'd never seen. Judas, while Jesus, lovingly with a broken heart, was pawing toward the cross, he said, friend, wherefore art thou come? And he reached over and kissed him. And the devil had old Judas Paul trying to get his money. Jesus
Wonderful Lord. And as we close the service, Jesus died pouring in the valley, pouring for souls. Seven great statements he made as his spiritual paw dug into that old hill of Calvary. And they drove the nails and the spear. And dear friends, if I know anything about the heart of Jesus, and I don't know enough, I don't even know my own heart, but he does. I believe that Jesus tonight is pawing in the valley. I believe he's looking towards his Father's throne to say, Father, I'm ready when my bride is ready. I believe he's pawing to return. Can you imagine? And this to me is the heart. In the 14th chapter of Romans, you finish it up when he said, every knee shall bow to me, every tongue confess to God. There waits for me a glad tomorrow, where gates of pearl swing open wide. When I have crossed this little veil of sorrow, I'm gonna dwell upon the

gloom of night be past, and all these old heavy burdens are gonna be lifted. The day of Christ shall dawn at last. Someday I'm gonna hear those angels.

While our heads are bowed tonight, I think we'll sing a cappella an old verse or two. While we sing it, if God has spoken to you and there's some special decision you need to make, there'll be somebody here at the front I know to help. You do what's right. Preacher, brother, don't ever get too lazy or too discouraged or too down to paw in the valley. We may not have to paw much longer, but oh, let's be pawing when he comes for precious souls. Paw for your pastor. Paw for your family. Paw for your neighbor. Oh, listen, tonight, this is our hour. The field is white already under harvest. While we sing, how many of you feel there's something you need to do and you ought to do it now? And I hear the Savior say, sing, thy strength

0: sin
1: had
0: left the crimson
1: stain.
0: That's right. Come on. While we sing, "For nothing good have I whereby thy grace to claim," I wonder if you need to just come and say, "Lord, I'm sorry. You forgive me. I won't repeat it again. I've got a habit in my life. I've got a sin in my heart. It's got to go tonight." While we sing, let Jesus speak. And if you're unsaved tonight, wouldn't you just come and say, "I want to be saved tonight." Jesus may come before we meet tomorrow.
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6: Hello, friend. This is Buddy Murphy, and I want to thank you for listening today. I want to continue our teaching on repentance again, and it seems like that the Lord has just given me some things to say about repentance. And this week we've been talking about the effects of repentance in a person's life. 2 Corinthians chapter 7, Paul tells us about some definite effects, changes that will take place when a person repents. And there are three particular areas of our life that are radically changed when we've repented. And one is the area of sin. There are five changes that take place in the heart of a person when repentance has been worked in his life. First, there's a real hatred for sin. And second, a deep sorrow over sin. Third, an honest confession of sin. And fourth, an actual turning from sin. And fifth, a carefulness about sin for the rest of his life. There's a yea, what carefulness, cautiousness. But not only is there a change in the heart of an individual who's repented toward sin, but there is also a change in the heart of that person toward God. If repentance has taken place in the life of a person, they see God through different eyes. They have a new perspective of God. There's a new reverence and respect for God that was not there before. He said, yea, what vehement desire. That is a vehement desire for God and for His work and His will and His word and for His people and for His church. And you want to honor Him. You want to glorify God with your life and your talents and your money. And you don't have a problem giving to God after there's been real, genuine repentance worked in your heart. Friend, I'll tell you for sure. And so anyone who has a problem returning to God a meager tithe obviously does not have that reverence and adoration for Him that repentance produces. And you know, I found this, that all the priming and coaching and pumping and rebuking is not going to make an unrepentant sinner respect God and want to give to His cause and to His church. You know, when a person feels that God is not important enough to give an offering or to give a tithe, and they feel God is not good enough and God is not great enough to bring the Lord an offering or to bring the Lord a tithe of what He's blessed them with, they have a heart problem. Their heart has not been changed yet, and there has not been a sorrowing unto repentance in their heart. And so Paul goes on to say in our text about this change toward God, he said in verse 11, yea, what zeal. Now that means a zeal to serve God. You see, not only do we have a different perspective of God in the fact that we now we reverence Him and we want to honor Him, but when repentance has been worked in the heart of a person, now they want to serve God. Repentance produces that desire to work for God and to serve Him and to be about the Father's business. He said, yea, What zeal! What zeal to be what He wants me to be! Yea, what zeal to serve the Lord where He wants me to serve! I talked to a fellow the other day, and I asked him if he was a Christian. He said, oh yes, I got saved back there a while back, told me who led him to the Lord. And I said, well, where are you going to church? Well, he said, I don't think it's necessary to go to church. Well, immediately I knew that that man didn't have in his heart what God did in my heart back there when He saved me. Because, friend, when God worked repentance in my heart, immediately I had a burning desire to be in God's house, to hear God's preacher, to be with God's people. You see, repentance works that desire to want to serve the Lord. When Paul the Apostle got saved on the road to Damascus, do you remember the first words out of his mouth when he surrendered and repented? He said, Lord, what wilt thou have me to do? Yea, what zeal! What zeal to serve God! The average church member today feels that he's doing God a favor if he comes to church on Sunday morning. And if you were to suggest that he come back on Sunday night and worship God again, why, his attitude is, oh, preacher, let's don't run this thing in the ground. Let's don't overdo this religion thing. And what he really means is this. God is not worthy of that much devotion. God is not worthy that I should come back on Sunday night and Wednesday night and worship Him again and serve Him again, you see. And then if you were to suggest that he teach a Sunday school class or help out in the extended session, or take part in the outreach visits, why, he looks at you then like you're asking him to go to China as a missionary. Why? I'll tell you why. Because God is not reverenced in his eyes yet. God is not really important to him yet. But friend, I want to tell you something. That soul that has experienced real, genuine, saving repentance, that soul, you can say, like Paul said, yea, what zeal! What zeal to serve God! Those whom God has granted repentance have a zeal for God to serve Him, to work for Him. They see Him now through different eyes. They see Him through the eyes of the redeemed, friend. I'll tell you, they see Him as the glorious One who loved us and washed us from our sins in His own blood. And there's no question but that He's worthy and deserving of our time and our effort. And friend, nothing is too much or too good for God to that soul who has repented. Why? Because there's been a change. A change has been worked in the heart, and he sees God differently. Friend, it's amazing. Let me ask you, has there been such a change as that worked in your life? When you supposedly got saved back there, did you begin to see God differently as the great Almighty God, and you want to serve Him and live for Him? Well, not only does repentance produce a change in our heart toward sin and toward God, but there's one other area. It's toward our brother. Repentance produces a change in our heart toward our brother. In verse 11, he said, yea, what clearing of yourselves! What clearing of yourselves! What's he talking about? He's referring to restitution. You see, a person who experiences saving repentance now has a desire in his heart to be right with his brother, to be right with those that he has harmed and trespassed against and sinned against. Zacchaeus, when he repented and got saved, immediately he was compelled to restore money to those that he had cheated and overcharged as a tax collector. The Philippian jailer wanted to wash Paul and Silas's back because he had been responsible for beating them and putting those stripes on their back. Yea, what clearing of yourselves! That's what he's saying. Yea, what clearing of yourselves! And also verse 11, yea, what revenge! What repayment! Referring to a desire to avenge yourself of the evil that you committed before you were saved. And you know what this means? Clearing of yourselves, that means making apologies to people. That means paying up old debts. That means resolving old quarrels. Yea, what clearing of yourselves! You know, some time ago I led a man to Christ, a man in his 20s, and he had told me that he hadn't spoken to his mother and father in years, that they'd had a big quarrel. and his mother and father lived in another state. And when I led him to the Lord, I said to myself, I said, now if this man has truly repented and been saved, he's going to have a desire to call up his mom and dad and apologize and tell them what God's done in his life. And I waited just to see. And sure enough, when we got up from praying, about 3 or 4 minutes, he said, Brother Buddy, he was wiping the tears from his eyes. He said, Brother Buddy, I've got to call my mom and dad. I've got to call them and tell them I love them and tell them I'm sorry for the things I said to them. And I said in my heart, thank God, repentance has really happened and salvation has come to this man's life.

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5: What happens to a man when everything he loves is stripped away and the people closest to him make things worse? Job knew that kind of pain. He'd lost his wealth, his children, and finally his health. And when his wife spoke words that cut to the bone, Job didn't collapse. He listened. He responded with truth. He protected his integrity. Today on Insight for Living, Chuck Swindoll opens Job chapter 2 and draws four pieces of practical, honest counsel for every husband listening. 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
6: We are examining the story of Job in our time together on these mornings, and if you're not familiar with your Bible, if you go right to the center of it, you'll find the book of Psalms. And just to the left, just before you get to the book of Psalms, you'll find Job. Probably the oldest book in the scriptures, to the surprise of some people. Perhaps it was, certainly it was as old as the days of Abraham, and that dates it among the days of the patriarchs, Job. We're in the second chapter. I'll read for us verse 7 down to the end of the chapter, verse 13. Job 2, 7. Then Satan went out from the presence of the Lord and smote Job with sore boils from the sole of his foot to the crown of his head. And he took a potsherd to scrape himself while he was sitting among the ashes. And his wife said to him, "Do you still hold fast your integrity? Curse God and die." But he said to her, "You speak as one of the foolish women speaks. Shall we indeed accept good from God and not accept adversity?" In all this, Job did not sin with his lips. Now, when Job's three friends heard of all this adversity that had come upon him, they came each one from his own place. Eliphaz the Temanite, Bildad the Shuhite, Zophar the Naamathite. And they made an appointment together to come to sympathize with him and comfort him. When they lifted up their eyes at a distance, they did not recognize him. They raised their voices and wept. And each of them tore his robe, and they threw dust over their heads toward the sky. Then they sat down on the ground with him for 7 days and seven nights, with no one speaking a word to him, for they saw that his pain was very great.
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6: When you study the book of Job, you enter into a crucible, if you will. Crucible. I thought about that word for quite some time this past week and did a little study on it and found that at the core of it is a Latin term, C-R-U-X. We have several English words that grow out of the Latin original. The Latin term means cross, which was commonly used in the Latin language for a place of torture, one's cross. We still use that, the cross one must bear, we say. Excruciating is another term that comes from it. But crucible is on our minds as we think about this pit of agony. Webster defines crucible a severe test, a place or situation in which concentrated forces interact to cause change or development. Let me do that again. A severe test, a place or situation in which concentrated forces interact to cause change or development. Job's crucible was brought about by two attacks from Satan permitted by God. Round one, he was attacked in the area of possessions, his means of earning a living or of sustaining a lifestyle. As you recall, he lost all of his livestock, most of his servants, all of the cattle, all of the donkeys, all of the means of income, and the crowning blow, he lost all 10 of his adult children, and probably himself buried them, having no longer the availability of servants. Horrible thought, literally burying all 10 of his adult children. Round two was the second attack, and as if the first had not been enough, Satan was determined to see Job or hear Job curse God, and so he attacked him in the one area that he had left, and that was his health. Not only did he take it away by covering him from scalp to sole of his feet with sore boils that oozed and cracked and turned his skin black and left him with a maddening itch, fever, and a swollen condition so that he hardly resembled that of a man any longer. The misery of that was in the place of his health. The 19th century Scottish divine Alexander White put it best, I think. Till Christ came, no soul was ever made such a battleground between heaven and earth as Job's soul was made. A battleground. And remember, we know what Job did not know. We know why it happened, and we know how it happened. He knew neither. All he knew is one day he is the specimen of health and strength and prosperity and integrity and blessing and a full quiver of children and happiness that goes along with all of that. And the next day he's lost it all. And finally he's lost his health, and he nevertheless endures. In fact, though Job is one of the, if not the oldest of the biblical books, he came to be known not as the model of suffering, but as the model of endurance. It's an important detail.

Had Job escaped in some way, no one would have blamed him, but we would not remember him. We remember him because he endured. Not only did he endure the afflictions I've described, but he endured the words of a grieving and bitter wife, and he also endured the accusations of friends who took upon themselves the role of judge and jury. If you have gone through your own crucible, you know what it is like in the midst of the pain of what you're going through, on top of that, to have people turn against you. Such pain that brings. But you know what? As a result of enduring such pain, we become valuable as comforters and counselors for others. I was walking the hallways of our church staff offices recently, and I stopped by my son Chuck's office, and I noticed on his desk was a concept that he had pulled from John Eldridge's book, Wild at Heart. The statement read, "I can trust a man only after he has become well acquainted with pain." It's a good statement. As I recall, counsel I have received that has been valuable for me has never come from a novice. It's come from one who bears the scars and the marks of some pain in his or her life. I can trust one only after he has become well acquainted with pain. Now then, it's because of that concept I felt it would be wise, before jumping right away into the dialogue between Job and his friends, I felt it would be helpful to get some advice from Job. We will study, and we have in our past, many of us, studied the advice others gave to Job, but we've not really looked at what Job's counsel might have been to them. A man who is going through such things and is enduring such things certainly has some things to say that would be helpful. None of it directly, understand, but I draw these indirectly by inference from really verses 9 through 13 of chapter 1. Last time I spoke on some words of advice for, a part of my message was words of advice for the wives, remember? I've never seen such blank faces in all of my preaching as asking that. And since you don't remember, let me repeat some words of advice for you who are wives. I have a couple of thoughts that I'm going to repeat here from the former message I brought in this passage. First, always guard your words when your husband is going through a hard time. This is not only for wives with husbands. This is for you ladies who have men that you're close to and you work alongside. Maybe it's a colleague. It might be someone who works under you or above you. The point being, you're close to them. Always guard your words when that man is going through a hard time. Men can become vulnerable and, in fact, gullible during difficult times, and it would be regrettable if you simply dumped out words that would not be wise, would not be helpful in that vulnerable time he's going through. Job's wife did that, and thankfully Job did not heed her counsel. The second, never suggest to us that we should compromise our integrity. Don't ever go there, even if it would mean instant or temporary gratification or relief. Integrity is a tough enough virtue to sustain without the temptation to compromise it. Gauge your words, ladies, and I'm addressing this to the ladies because, believe it, your words do mean more than we act like they do. And wives' words are wiser words than we usually give you credit for, and that's most unfortunate that we don't tell you enough. So when you do speak, never weaken our integrity.

0: Remember, there's nothing more important in our character, aside from a relationship with Christ, than moral and ethical integrity. Don't even come close to suggesting that that be compromised. So I return again to verse 9, and I want to hear some things Job, I believe, would advise wives. And again, I've spent enough years in my past taking shots at Job's wife that I don't want to do that anymore. Remember, she too buried 10 children. She too has gone through the grief of the loss of a lifestyle and the privileged position of a prestigious husband, the best known in all the East, according to chapter 1. She too has watched him. She has watched him shave his head and tear his robe and sit in the city dump alongside wild dogs fighting for food and among the dung that's burned there. She has known humiliation as well. So we give her some slack here for responding as she does. I'm not saying it's right. I'm saying it's understandable. In fact, her words come from the anguish of seeing her husband like living death, enduring this skin ulcerated condition and not being able to help him. And she just wishes he could be taken off the earth. Death is better than this. Sometimes the suffering feel that. Often those with terminal illnesses say that. So her words are, in verse 9, "Do you still hold fast your integrity? Curse God and die." And we said last time, Satan was holding his breath, hoping that Job would take her advice. That's exactly what he told God that this man would do if you remove the hedge about him and treated him with anything but penthouse treatment. You would see him because he follows you, God, out of what he gets out of it rather than a true integrity of heart. And Job does not follow her lead here. So let me suggest four. I gave the wives two things to remember. Please note, I'm giving the husbands four things. Now, men, I advise you to write them down because your wife will write them down. And so I advise you to take note, and wives, I advise you not to remind your husbands of them, okay? We're hearing today, and we will give heed to these things. The first piece of advice, listen well and always tell her the truth. Listen well and always tell her the truth. I'm impressed that Job heard his wife. I'm impressed that he pondered, he considered her words, he turned them over in his mind. He neither misunderstood nor ignored them. He heard what she said. I found that most of us husbands are not hard of hearing, we're hard of listening. Our wives frequently have the most important things to say to us that we will hear that day, but out of the years of experience we've had of living with them, we tend to turn that off. We say things in our mind like, oh, you know, it's like rolling your eyes. You go, oh boy, I've sat through this before, and I know where she's going here. Wait. Probably Job and his wife have had a few spats. I mean, it's a marriage, isn't it? We don't have perfect marriages. We have reasonably good marriages. It's the best we can hope for. And wives at certain times in our lives will have just the kernel of truth that we need to hear, but we will miss it if we are not careful. If we operate from habit and in an impatient moment, we will not pay attention. We'll look like we are, but we're not. Let me add, tell her the truth, which means If it is wise and squares with what you know to be truth, if it is helpful, say that. If it is not, say that. Job said that. His response, having heard her, was, "You speak as one of the foolish women speaks." Francis Anderson writes, "She sees death as the only good remaining for Job. He should pray to God to be allowed to die, or even curse God, an indirect way of committing suicide." Anderson adds, "Whatever lay behind her words, Job rejects them. But he does not call her wicked, merely foolish. That is, lacking in discernment. She thinks God has treated Job badly and deserves a curse. Job finds nothing wrong with what has happened to him. Instead of helping, the words of his wife and his friends cause him more pain and put him under more pressure than all the other things that have happened to him so far." Job detected in her a snag of bitterness, and he said to her, "This is information I will not act on. This isn't wise. This is a foolish bit of advice, and I can't accept it." That's truth. You say, "Well, good night, Chuck. This is awfully basic. Get on to things that are deep." Well, I'm going to risk a statement here, though I don't have anyone in mind. I am sure that in most marriages there are a few lies still awash that haven't been confessed to or corrected. I find one of the most difficult things to get couples to do is say the truth. Admit when we've done wrong, rather than skirt it or rationalize around it or excuse it because of, just say it. Or if the other side is necessary, when we hear our mate say something that we know is not good, we tend not to say the hard thing, and we need to. "You know, honey, I realize you've got my good at heart, but I honestly have to say I can't go there. I don't agree with that. I think that's unwise for you to suggest that." Or whatever. Time doesn't allow me to go to all the rabbit trails with this, but you get the picture. Listen well and always tell her the truth. Here's the second bit of counsel for the husbands. Teach her about God. Job did that clearly. Look at how he did it. He asked a question. "Shall we indeed accept good from God and not accept adversity? What great theology." Sweetheart, you have to understand that our God is not a health and wealth God. Our God is a sovereign Lord. He is Lord over whatever occurs in our home, in our lives, like I'm going through. This is no surprise to God. For some unrevealed reason, He has permitted it. And you need to know, honey, that while we can't explain it, our God is sovereign over this as well. He taught her about God. I've not met a godly woman who has, that I ever remember saying to me, "I really am not interested in what my husband has to say about spiritual things." Most of them I know will say without hesitation, "I'd rather get truth from my husband than anybody I know." And husbands, we are viewed in the New Testament, a section says a wife should not go to a pastor, but should go to a husband to find the answer to her questions. I find some women have greater respect for me, of all things, than their husbands. Now, husbands, one of the joys of growing close in marriage is sharing things that God's teaching you about Himself. And think of it. Here is a man covered in sore boils, in such anguish he can hardly sleep, and yet he's teaching her some things about spiritual things that she needed to learn. I urge you men who are married to Christian ladies and you are growing together in your spiritual life, take the time to share with her some of the things the Lord's teaching you. Now, how we go about it is important, okay? Rather than, "Have I got some things to set you straight on?" Or, "There are four things you need to know." Just ask like a question. "Shall we not receive good from God and not also adversity?" Do it graciously. Do it gratefully. Boy, you give some guys freedom to do this, it's like, boom, they are in. Man, they got the gloves on. They are going to pound this into him if it's the last thing he does. Don't go there. Here's a third. Model verbal purity. In all this, Job did not sin with his lips. Model verbal purity. Because we live with our wives over the years, as we do, and because we become very, very comfortable around them, and because we become unguarded in our words, our wives usually get the brunt of our worst words. Let's agree that we will remove a verbal impurity from our lips.
1: A practical and penetrating look at the story of Job on today's edition of Insight for Living. Chuck Swindoll has reminded us that a good husband listens carefully and speaks truthfully, that he takes seriously his calling to share spiritual things with his wife with gentleness, not force, and that the words he speaks to her matter deeply because she deserves his very best, not his worst. Three principles drawn straight from the life of Job. We hope you'll carry them with you today. There's much more insight coming in this message that Chuck titled, Job's Advice to Husbands and Friends. In a single day, Job lost everything, his wealth, his children, his health, and yet he found God in the ruins. Maybe your losses look different, but the ache feels just as real. In this series, Chuck will walk us through Job's story, because it's our story too. 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
4: Welcome to Breakpoint, a daily look at an ever-changing culture through the lens of unchanging truth. For the Colson Center, I'm John Stone Street. If free or subsidized groceries sound like a great idea, it's not. According to Eric Patterson, president of the Victims of Communism Museum and Memorial Foundation, a new project by New York Mayor Zoran Mamdani reveals just what is ultimately wrong with democratic socialism. Here's Dr. Patterson.
5: New York's mayor, self-proclaimed democratic socialist Zoran Mamdani, promised low-cost groceries, subsidized rent, free public transportation, an army of new social workers, and other freebies as a candidate. This summer, the public is carefully eyeing his plan to impose big box, state-funded grocery stores across New York. How should we evaluate all of this? The place to begin is with our fundamental principles of stewardship and accountability. Just last week, a group of small businesses, many of whom are immigrants to the United States, sued Mayor Mamdani over his grocery store plan. Why? Because New York is home to over 13,000 neighborhood grocery stores, known as bodegas. These independent mom-and-pop grocers operate across the entirety of New York. They fear that subsidized, state-run grocery stores will drive them out of business. For example, Mamdani's plan calls for a state-run mega grocery store in a neighborhood where there are five family businesses within a two-block radius. How can they compete when Mamdani plans to subsidize groceries by 30%? To be clear, taxpayers will fund the building of Mamdani's superstores. Taxpayers will also subsidize cheap groceries at Mamdani's superstores. Ensuring that people have access to food is an important common good. Civil government does have a role to play to ensure a baseline of public safety and the rule of law so that basic necessities are available. And it is true that we've seen inflation, and so we should be concerned about costs. But one has to wonder if all these freebies are about common good stewardship, or are they a campaign ploy to buy votes for the next election? We ought to begin by thinking about elements of stewardship, meaning cultivating common good approaches that are efficient, effective, accountable, and sustainable. We ought to also think about whether this or that government policy is in line with the basic American principle of limited government and the idea of sphere sovereignty. When it comes to effectiveness, there is no evidence that state-run grocery stores will cause a real rise in employment or better the lives of average citizens. Government intervention usually results in bureaucracies and bureaucratic procedures. Think about your most recent experience at the DMV. New York is an expensive place, but it is the ingenuity and competition between countless small, medium, and large businesses that innovates to provide for most New Yorkers' needs. The bodegas are the epitome of stewardship because they must count their costs every day. They are accountable to their customers and to market conditions. They provide a valuable service and demonstrate American pluck and determination. Only time will tell if they can withstand an attack by big government.
4: That was Eric Patterson, president of the Victims of Communism Museum and Memorial Foundation. 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And for more resources or to share this commentary with others, go to colsoncenter.org/radio.
0: Karl Barth, reflecting on it, said Luther had no intention of making this a big public issue. He was going to discuss it simply with his colleagues. But the metaphor that Barth used was, he said that it was like a blind man who was climbing up the stairs in a bell tower, and he lost his balance, and he reached out in the dark and grabbed a hold of the first thing he could hold of, and it was the rope for the church bell. And all of a sudden, the church bell started ringing and waking everybody in town. And that was the result of the theses.
6: Martin Luther saw that people were being led astray by religious systems that bound their consciences to human authority rather than the Word of God. So he penned a document that would challenge the abuses of the Roman Catholic Church. Welcome to this Wednesday episode of Renewing Your Mind. At the close of today's message, I'll let you know how you can receive all 10 messages from R.C. Sproul's series on Justification by Faith Alone. But for now, let's join Dr. Sproul on Luther's 95 Theses.
0: Well, we've looked at the crises that Martin Luther had, as I said, in a cyclical manner every 5 years, 1505, 1510. We're going to look this morning at 1515. I'm not going to get into 1520, which was the year he
7: was excommunicated by the papal bull, Sergio Domino, or his great crisis in 1525 when he was engaged to Catherine von Bora. But that's another story for another time. But I think the supreme crisis for Luther that shaped his entire life and really was a provocative motivation for the entire Reformation, which was what he experienced in 1515. In 1507, we remember he was ordained at Erfurt as a priest. 1510, he went to Rome. But in the whole time that he was there at Erfurt, he was studying theology and biblical studies for his doctor's degree. In 1510, Frederick, Elector of Saxony, started a brand new university at Wittenberg. And he was trying to amass, in its initial stages, an outstanding faculty. And so he got Luther on loan for a couple of years of lectures from Erfurt, and he also brought in Philip Melanchthon as part of that faculty, and Karl Stott, and Jones, and a few others. But in any case, Luther lectured for 2 years, then went back to Erfurt. He came back again to Wittenberg and lectured for quite a long time on the Psalms. And when he completed that work, he then began his lectures on Romans in 1515. Now, I'm using the year 1515. There's all kinds of debates about that. Some people say it was as early as 1512. Some say as late as 1519. Most scholars put it in between 1514 and 1515. For the sake of my cycle of five-year crises, I'm going to go with the 1515 date. But in any case, as he was preparing his lectures on Romans, he read an essay from St. Augustine on the Letter in the Spirit, which was not primarily an exposition of Romans, but it was dealing with other matters. But in that particular essay, there was a brief excursus that Augustine gave in which he cited a verse from the first chapter of Romans, from Romans 1:17. Romans 1:16, Paul begins with his statement about not being ashamed of the gospel of Christ and so on. And he goes on to say, in it, that is in the gospel, the righteousness of God is revealed from faith to faith. The just shall live by faith. Now, Luther had commented initially that his entire career, he struggled mightily against the whole idea of the justice of God. What he feared more than anything else was the justice of God, which is what every human being should fear more than anything else. And I've warned my students, don't ever ask God for justice. You might get it. And so Luther hated the idea of the justice of God. Now he's preparing his lectures on this verse that talks about the revelation of the justice or the righteousness of God, and concluded with the statement, the just shall live by faith. And while he's reading this passage out of Augustine, Augustine had written that the righteousness of God that Paul is talking about in Romans 1 is not that righteousness by which God himself is righteous, but rather a righteousness that God provides for people who are not righteous. Let me say that again. Augustine was saying that when Paul writes in Romans 1 about the righteousness of God, he's not talking about the inherent righteousness of God, that righteousness by which God himself is righteous, but he's speaking of a different kind of righteousness, a righteousness that God bestows by his grace upon those who do not have it. That is, here we see the beginning of Luther's development of the whole notion of the imputation of the righteousness of God or the righteousness of Christ to the believer which is affected by faith. As we will see later on, Paul expounds upon that greatly in the rest of his epistle to the Romans. But the idea of imputation, that it's not that we are inherently righteous, but rather God counts as being righteous all of those who put their trust in Christ, because when they put their trust in Christ, the righteousness of Christ is transferred or counted or imputed to the believer by faith. And for this was Luther's great discovery. He said, when I understood that the righteousness that Paul is talking about in Romans, the doors of paradise swung open, and I walked through. And he sees this as his conversion moment, as his discovery of saving grace. And after all of the agony that he had been through and all of the other ways in which he sought to gain peace with God and never accomplished that, suddenly, he said, he was reborn. And he was at peace now with God, just as Paul explains in Romans 5. So that now you can have some understanding existentially of what this meant to Luther, that made him able to stand against an avalanche of criticism and hostility against him from the world and from the church and from people even in his own university initially. And so he was able to take his stand because of his experience of salvation. He wasn't going to trade that or negotiate that with or for anything. And so he said that that discovery then made him reread the Psalms in a different way, changed his whole understanding of the Psalms. He began to see justification by faith on virtually every page of the Bible, all the way through the New Testament. And now these passages would jump out at him and confirm what his understanding and Augustine before him was of Romans chapter 1. So here we can say, even before there was a general controversy, the Reformation or the seeds of the Reformation were sown in the personal experience of Luther. But then what happened in 1517, which we usually think of as the beginning of the Reformation with Luther's tacking the 95 theses to the castle church door at Wittenberg, had its roots in a controversy with respect to the sale of indulgences. And to understand that, let's take a few minutes to go back to that. In 1513, there was a Hohenzollern prince by the name of Albert who lived in a neighboring province called Brandenburg, and he was 23 years old. He had an older brother who had great ambitions for the Hohenzollern dynasty and for their household, and they wanted to have greater power and influence throughout Germany. And in 1513, what happened was three area bishoprics became vacant. There was, first of all, the Archbishopric of Magdeburg. There was the Bishopric of Halberstadt. And most significantly, the Archbishopric of Mainz. And whoever was the Archbishop of Mainz became virtually the Pope of Germany. I mean, it was the highest ecclesiastical place of authority in the whole nation. Now, the idea that Albert's brother cooked up was to gain those bishoprics for Albert, that he might be the Archbishop of Magdeburg, the Bishop of Halberstadt, and the Archbishop of Mainz, all at the same time. And the way to achieve that was to purchase these offices from the Pope. Now, remember I said that the papacy at this time was at one of its most corrupt times. You had Julius II, who was a Borgia pope, followed by Leo X, who's the one who excommunicated Luther, and he was a Medici pope. But in the meantime, the practice of simony was widespread by now. Simony is that sin that is condemned in the New Testament. When you recall, Simon Magus saw the miraculous works of the apostles and wanted to buy the Holy Spirit, you remember that, from Peter, and Peter said, "You and your money perish with you," which is a polite way of saying, "You and your money go to hell. We're not doing this deal." And so simony, it was so called because it was Simon Magus who tried to buy the power of the Holy Spirit. And so this practice of selling church offices became widespread at this time in history. And, of course, Albert was trying to take advantage of it. Now, besides the biblical prohibition against simony, you also had ecclesiastical prohibitions in place in terms of canon law in Rome. Number one, you were not allowed to hold more than one bishopric at the same time. And Albert wanted three. Number two, he was too young to be consecrated as a bishop, as he was only 23 years old. But as far as the Pope was concerned, money talked. And so a negotiation took place between the representatives of Albert and Albert himself with the Pope, and he was able to secure all three bishoprics, two archbishoprics and one regular bishopric. And the total cost of this was about $250,000. Now, when it came to buying these offices, he got involved in a little bit of negotiation with the Pope. For example, with respect to the Archbishopric of Mainz, this ongoing price was 12,000 ducats of gold. And in addition to that, the Pope wanted from Albert another 12,000 ducats. And he said, "Let's get our ducats all in a row here." And he said, "No, I'll offer you 7,000, one for each one of the seven deadly sins." The Pope had wanted one for every disciple with 12. They finally compromised on 10,000 for the Ten Commandments. But in any case, for this big deal to go through, Albert had to borrow the money. And the big bank in that time was the Fuggers in Germany. And so the Fuggers brokered this deal between Albert and the Pope. And so money was given to Albert, then given to the papacy in order to get these bishoprics. And so the Pope entered into an agreement with the Fuggers to raise the money to pay for all of these bishoprics. Okay? Now, in order to do this, this is how the indulgence program that was represented by Johann Tetzel started out. For centuries, the Roman Catholic Church had had this concept of indulgence, which continued to expand in its application to get people have reduced time in purgatory or to get out of purgatory all at once, to have a plenary indulgence to cover all of their sins now and forevermore. And it was tied to the sacrament of penance, which I'll explain a little bit later, to the works of satisfaction which one has to perform, in other words, to be restored to saving faith. And among those works of satisfaction are commonly simple disciplines, like saying so many Our Fathers, so many Hail Marys, like we saw Luther and his pilgrimage to Rome go through in order to get the indulgences associated with the sacred steps there at the Lateran Church. Well, now this thing had expanded to include almsgiving, that the giving of alms would help a person be restored to a state of grace. Again, I'm going to expand on that later on. But For now, the church, in order to raise money for the completion of the building of St. Peter's that Julius II had started, and that ended in their running out of money and weeds growing in the foundation. Now, Leo X wants to finish that grand project. So he authorized the distribution of indulgences for sale. Now, the idea was for a person to give alms and have it count towards a work of satisfaction, they had to be given genuinely and from the heart. The church eschewed any idea of a crass notion of buying salvation. They say, salvation isn't for sale, sort of. But indulgences are, if the heart is right, and so on. And so, with an agreement among Albert, the Pope, and the Fugger bankers, we have this special indulgence commission where Tetzel was commissioned from Rome to go to the provinces of Germany and to bring the papal bull that announced this new indulgence program. And so Tetzel was a great salesman. He wasn't that scrupulous, but he was very successful. And it was the sale of the indulgences was filled with pomp and pageantry, weeks in advance of the papal legates coming to a particular town or village. The messenger would be sent out and say, next month at such and such a day, on that day, the papal representative will be here and the indulgences will be available to you if you give the alms necessary for them. And they even had a scale worked out of how much money an indulgence would cost for a nobleman compared to or contrasted to a peasant. And every different tradesman had a different level. But in any case, they would send the message in advance. And then the day when it would come, there would be this massive holy procession where the papal bull, this document, would be carried on either a gold embroidered cushion or a velvet cushion. And it was like a circus coming to town. And all of the people would rush to the town square and get in line and make their payments to get indulgences for their relatives and so on. We don't know if it's truth or legend that Tetzel used the slogan every time, a gilder in the kettle rings, a soul from purgatory springs. And so the idea was that you buy the indulgence, you're home free. Now, this was taking place across the border from where Luther resided. But it was so popular and people were so excited about it that people from Luther's congregation went over the border, took advantage of the sale of the indulgences from Tetzel. They would come back to Wittenberg with their document of indulgence and wave it in the face of their friends and say, look, I have all my sins forgiven. And Luther now, as a pastor, was horrified because he knew some of these people were scoundrels and completely secularized pagans who were holding these documents up of indulgences. And it was because of that, out of his pastoral concern, that he wanted to discuss the matter with his fellow faculty members at the University of Wittenberg. Now, to have an academic discussion, you would post theses to be discussed in a scholarly colloquium, not for public consumption. That's why Luther wrote them in Latin. He wrote these 95 theses, posted them on the church door at Wittenberg, and inviting the rest of the faculty to discuss indulgences and the whole system that it was involved with. Well, some enterprising students saw them and were amazed by them. Without Luther's knowledge or permission, they took these Latin theses, translated them into German, and because of the newly invented Gutenberg Press, they were able to duplicate the theses, and within 14 days, a fortnight, 2 weeks, the documents, the theses, were in every village, city, and hamlet in Germany. And it was now wildfire. And that's when people say that's when it all started. Karl Barth, reflecting on it, said Luther had no intention of making this a big public issue. He was going to discuss it simply with his colleagues. But the metaphor that Barth used was, he said that it was like a blind man who was climbing up the stairs in a bell tower, and he lost his balance, and he reached out in the dark and grabbed a hold of the first thing he could hold of, and it was the rope for the church bell. And all of a sudden, the church bell started ringing and waking everybody in town. And that was the result of the theses. And so not only was Germany astir, but the word got back very quickly to Tetzel about the theses and to Albert. And both Albert and Tetzel reported the incident of the 95 Theses to Leo X in Rome, and he just dismissed it out of hand as this drunken monk in Germany, who cares, or anything. But the thing just kept escalating and escalating until finally Luther was brought to that imperial diet at Worms in 1521, where he was called upon to recant, and he said, "You asked me to recant. You asked me to answer non cornutum without horns. I cannot recant unless I'm convinced by sacred scripture or by evident reason. I cannot recant, for my conscience is held captive by the word of God, and to act against conscience is neither right nor safe. Here I stand. I can do no other. God help me." And the rest, as we say, is history.
6: 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Ultimately, God would use him to bring Reformation to the church. 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I hope you'll join us tomorrow as we learn about the divide between Roman Catholics and Protestants, looking carefully at what Rome teaches about justification. Here's a preview.
7: The decrees of the Council of Trent were reaffirmed in toto in the Catholic Catechism of the 1990s. And so officially within the Roman Church, even though you'll find people in America and Canada and the Western wing of the Church who are loose on Trent, the Curia of the Latin wing of the Church and the papacy still affirms unequivocally the decrees and canons of Trent. So that's what we're going to do to understand its view of justification. Now, before, again, I expound that, so often in the discussion and debate between Roman Catholicism and Protestantism, both sides set up straw persons and attack things that aren't true. They slander each other. You know, I hear it all the time, well, we believe in justification by faith, Rome believes in justification by works, as if faith wasn't significant. Or we believe in justification by grace, Rome believes in justification by merit. And that's a falsification and an oversimplification. Or some say, we believe in justification by Christ, they believe in justification by their own activities. That's not true. So let's ask the question, what does Rome teach on this question of justification?
6: I hope you'll join us next time here on Renewing Your Mind.

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4: He is going to work the miracles through you and through me because we have the body. You can't send the Holy Ghost to the hospital to heal the sick. He doesn't have a body. Oh, he has the ability to heal. But you see, as long as the lease is on this planet, he has to do it through somebody. Now, certainly there are some things that God can do through special graces, special manifestations of the Spirit. But you see, there are certain things God cannot do. And God works generally through mankind on this earth, you see. And through prayer, through people praying. If two shall agree on earth. Now, why does that have to be on earth? Because on earth is where you have authority. But now look, verse 26. I have declared unto them thy name and will declare it. How's he going to declare it? He's going to declare it through us. He has given us his name to use. Now, with that background, come back with me over here to the 9th chapter of Matthew, verse 27. And when Jesus departed, two blind men followed him, crying, saying, Thou son of David, have mercy on us. And when he was coming to the house, the blind men came unto him. And Jesus saith unto them, Believe ye that I'm able to do this? And they said unto him, Yea, Lord. Then touched he their eyes, saying, According to your faith be it unto you. According to your faith. Now, the amazing thing that if you study the ministry of Jesus and the miracles of healing that's recorded, and of course, not near all of them are recorded, but in about 80% of every place that there was a healing miracle, what we call a miracle of healing, Jesus said it was their faith that made them whole or indicated it was what they believed. And see, sometimes people miss this. And they say, well, now you see, if so-and-so's really anointed, then everybody would get healed. But that didn't happen in Jesus' ministry. Now, that surprises some people. They think that he did. But now, we'll see it in a little bit. Notice in verse 35, And Jesus went about all the cities and villages, teaching in their synagogue, preaching the gospel of the kingdom, and healing every sickness and every disease among the people. Now notice, he healed every sickness and every disease among the people. It does not say that he healed all people. Yet in some multitudes, every person that even touched him got healed. But there is a difference than healing all manner of sickness and all manner of disease among people and healing all people. Because, you see, it depended on what they believed sometimes. Now come down to the 10th chapter here. And when he had called unto him his 12 disciples, he gave them power against unclean spirits to cast them out, to heal all manner of sickness and all manner of disease. Now notice again, not all people, but all manner of sickness and all manner of disease. Because if he could not get the people to believe, Jesus himself couldn't heal them unless they believed. Now you will notice from Luke's account, go with me to Luke the 10th chapter, amazing things happened in Jesus' ministry and the ministry of the disciples. He has appointed, in verse 1 it says, and after these things the Lord appointed 70 also and sent them out 2 by 2 before his face to every city. And notice that he says in verse 8, and whatsoever city you enter in, they receive you, eat such things as set before you, and heal the sick that are therein, and say unto them, the kingdom of God is come nigh unto you. Now he said, if they receive you. Now in another place, in fact, is in John 17, we didn't read it. But Jesus said, he that receiveth you receiveth me, and he that receiveth me receiveth him that sent me. Jesus said, I in them, and thou in me, that they may be perfect in one. So what we see is the same as God had sent Jesus into the earth to destroy the works of the devil. Jesus said, so send I you, and I'm going to be in you the same as God is in me with the anointing to destroy the works of the devil. So here he said, in whatsoever city you enter, if they receive you, or in essence, if they receive the word that you preach, then he said, heal all the sick that are therein. Why? Well, he says, when you get them healed, tell them the kingdom of God just came nigh unto you. The kingdom hadn't come yet. The kingdom came on the day of Pentecost and was set up in the hearts of men. It was just close to them. If they could get everybody in the city healed when the kingdom hadn't come yet, and the new covenant's not in operation, then what ought we be able to do knowing that the kingdom of God is in us? Luke 17, Jesus said, they won't say lo here and lo there. Behold, the kingdom of God is within you. Now you have to realize how Jesus was speaking. See, we talked about it the other night. God speaks the end from the beginning. He calls things that are not as though they were. Jesus had not yet died. He had not yet made all the provision. But it's like I said, he was putting it on his credit card, his MasterCard, and he's going to pay for it. So he considers it already done. Go to Mark's Gospel, the 10th chapter again. Verse 46. They came to Jericho, and as he went out of Jericho with his disciples and a great number of people, blind Bartimaeus, the son of Timaeus, sat by the highway side begging, and when he had heard that it was Jesus of Nazareth, he began to cry out and say, Jesus, thou son of David, have mercy on me. Many charged him that he should hold his peace, and he cried the much more great deal, thou son of David, have mercy on me. Jesus stood still and commanded him to be called. They called the blind man, saying unto him, be of good comfort, rise, he calleth thee. And he cast away his garment and rose and came to Jesus. Now I want you to notice this garment that he cast away was his license to beg. He said, I won't need it anymore. So he just pulled it off and threw it down. I mean, if somebody else gets it and he doesn't have it, he don't have any way of making a living. Jesus answered and said unto him, what wilt thou that I should do unto thee? The blind man said unto him, Lord, that I might receive my sight. Jesus said unto him, go thy way, thy faith has made thee whole. And immediately he received his sight and followed Jesus in the way. Now here again it says his faith has made him whole. Your faith can make you whole. You see that Jesus, in Mark's Gospel, the 5th chapter, the woman with the issue of blood. Here's a woman that has tried everything she knew to do. Spent all the money she had, probably rich when she started going to doctors. Was nothing bettered, but rather grew worse. She had a grew worse image. But now I want you to notice what happened here. Let's just start verse 22. Behold, there cometh one of the rulers of the synagogue, Jairus by name, and when he saw him, he fell at his feet, and besought him greatly, saying, my little daughter lieth at the point of death. I pray thee, come lay thy hands on her, that she may be healed, and she shall live. Jesus went with him. Much people followed him and thronged him, and a certain woman which had an issue of blood, 12 years, had suffered many things of many physicians, spent all she had, nothing better, but rather grew worse. When she had heard of Jesus, came in the press behind and touched his garment. For she said, if I may but touch his clothes, I shall be whole. Straightway the fountain of her blood was dried up. She felt in her body she would heal of that plague. Jesus immediately, knowing in himself that virtue had gone out of him, turned him about in the press and said, who touched my clothes? The disciples said, thou seest the multitude thronging thee. Says thou, who touched me? And he looked around about to see her that had done this thing. The woman, fearing, trembling, knowing what was done in her, came and fell down before him, told him all the truth. And he said unto her, daughter, thy faith has made thee whole. Go in peace and be whole of thy plague. She said, when I touch his clothes, I'll be restored to health. What did that represent? The hem around his garment. God told him in the book of Numbers,

0: power go out of him. Now the multitude thronged him. Many people had touched him, bumped up against him. Some of them touched him just to see if any sparks would fly. Nothing happened. What happened? It was her faith that drew the anointing out of Jesus. But he said to her, "Daughter, thy faith has made thee whole. Go in peace and be whole of thy plague." I was in Florida several years ago. There was a lady who met me on the sidewalk before the night service and said, "Would you pray for me?" Said, "I've had a headache for 30 years. Said, I know what it's like to be without a headache for 30 years. I said, "Well, are you going to be in the service tonight?" "Well, yeah." She said, "I'll be there." I said, "Well, come on, God will heal you." And she came to the service that night. And I taught the word. And then I laid hands on the sick. She came in the line, and I heard this in my spirit just as I walked up to her. And I heard it in my spirit say, "Tell her she'll be healed instantly when you lay hands on her." So I just said what I heard in my spirit. Well, I touched her, and she went out in the spirit. I went on and ministered to some others. And when she got up off the floor, I heard the Spirit of God say this. I heard this on the inside of me. "Tell her to go in peace and be whole of that plague." So I said, "Sister, the Lord said, go in peace and be whole of that plague." In other words, don't let it come back. I asked her, I said, "Where's the headache?" She said, "It's gone." I just said what I heard in my spirit. Don't let it come back. See, most people lose their healing over a counterattack than any other one thing. Most of the time they'll say, "I thought I was healed, but I guess I'm not." And then it'll come right back.
1: God bless you. I do appreciate you joining us for the Concepts of Faith broadcast today. 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Now, this book, Your Spiritual Authority, was formerly entitled Authority in Three Worlds. So some of you may have it. We've put a new cover on it. We've changed the title, and it'll be a blessing to you. It's entitled Your Spiritual Authority. Now, here's some of the things we talk about in this. We talk about the fact that your body gives you authority on this planet. Man under authority is the title of the first chapter. Then chapter 2 is entitled In His Image. Chapter 3 is Dominion Through Words. Did you know that the Word of God gives you authority and dominion on this planet? Genesis chapter 1, God said, "Let us make man in our image and our likeness. Let them have dominion." So, dominion through words. We speak words based on the authority of the Word of God. Chapter 4 is Keys to Understanding the Bible. Chapter 5 is Noah's Covenant. Chapter 6 is Abraham's Covenant. Chapter 8 is Authority of the Body. Did you know that your body gives you authority on this planet? 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Because it gave him authority here. But God anointed him after he was 30 years of age with healing power and the anointing of God to destroy the works of the devil. He had the authority to before he was 30, but when God anointed him, he began to destroy the works of the devil. That's Your Spiritual Authority, 180-page paperback for $11 plus $4 postage and handling. 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
1: 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Links in the description. I pray this has been a blessing to you, and if you've enjoyed this message, please share this with a friend. God bless you, and remember, no matter where you are and what you've done, Jesus loves you.
2: Well, y'all ready to have church? You know, I really was just praying for y'all this morning and just believing God for miracles today, because, you know, you got to understand, a miracle is you having a revelation of who Jesus is. Amen? It'll change your life. Just to be able to see something differently. Just get to be a stronghold that's in your brain, or what you've been thinking, or whatever's been going on. Just get set free from that. That's a miracle. Amen? It's a miracle you got saved. You want to talk about seeing miracles? You got saved. Man, I look around with y'all, it's a miracle. Look at me, it's a miracle. Man, my Lord, have mercy. Right? That's why I love this church, man. We're common, rowdy folk that got saved. Bless God. Amen? So get your Bibles out this morning. And I'm still back in 1 Samuel 17. I know there's a part of me that keeps wanting to talk me out of preaching this, because it seems like such a simple message to be preaching on David and Goliath. But I'm sitting here this morning, I'm just reading over the story, refreshing my memory about everything this morning. I get another whole revelation out of the thing. I mean, it's just like I just see a treasure of a wealth in this chapter. And so I preached it to my wife, and she liked it and said I could preach it to y'all too. So I've been on this, and I don't want to get in a hurry. I don't want to miss something, because I really, really, really believe that God is trying to speak to us as a church, as a corporate body. You got to understand, each and every one of you are individuals. Each and every one of you are going through fighting your own life's battles and on your own roads of destiny. But as a church, as a corporate church, when you come here to Living Waters Church, or even if you are out there listening or watching it, but you're dedicated in listening and watching, and you agree with us, well, then we come into what's called the corporate body. Hello? Y'all are believers, but we've come together corporately. Now, I'll tell you something. There's power in that. Listen to me. There's power in the corporate anointing. What it means is that as Living Waters Church, you know, you remember when the sons of Sceva were trying to cast out devils there in the book of Acts, and the devil said to the guys, he said, Jesus we know and Paul we know, but who are you? I believe with all of my heart that Living Waters Church is known in both the heavenly realms and the demonic realms. We've been here a long time. We fought it out. We stuck it out. We've been a consistent church. We're consistently giving. We're changing the world. We're preaching the gospel. We're feeding the hungry. We're rescuing people all around this world. And when you become a part of that and you agree with that, power comes to you because you're part of the family. Hello? Look at the person beside you and say, you're part of the family. Now, so I believe when I'm praying for the corporate family here this morning, when I've been praying for y'all, I'm always praying for y'all, that I just believe that this morning that you can be touched under the powerful corporate anointing and be blessed, because whether you realize it or not, you may be here this morning and you may be praying, but God may be going to use you to bless somebody else. It may be your smile, your handshake, your words, your encouragement that sets somebody else free, because we're all a big family. Amen. So I got to reading this morning, and so like I said, I don't want to hurry through this story because I think corporately God's trying to speak to us. And so here in 1 Samuel 17, I want to pick up and show you something here. I want to pick up back in verse 10. Now, I've got my point so messed up, y'all just have to forgive me, all of y'all that are good note takers. I don't know if this is a new point, an old point, but bless God, I'm going to go with it till I go back to the old points. It says in verse 10, you know the story. You know Goliath. You know the story of David and Goliath. They're coming out there. He's coming out there every day. And he says in verse 10, the Philistine said, I defy the armies of Israel this day. Give me a man that we may fight together. And then when Saul and all of Israel heard these words of the Philistines, they were dismayed and greatly afraid. Every day of your life, whether you realize it or not, there is a Goliath speaking to you. Okay? You may not be battling some big battle right now, but every day there's a Goliath speaking to you. Every day the enemy wants you to be discouraged. Every day he wants you to be disheartened. Every day the enemy wants you to bow to the oppression of this world. He wants you to feel like, you know, the stock market's going to crash. The North Koreans are going to attack. You know, the taxes are going to go up. Somebody's cheating you somewhere. Hello? You're going to be involved in a school shooting, a church shooting, a downtown shooting, right? I mean, is that not what the world, I mean, you just go look at the news. Man, where is, I just would love to see someone that would be wise enough to start a news channel that had nothing but good news. You know, so-and-so and so-and-so have been working for 30 years, paid off their mortgage today, glory to God, they own their own house. I mean, where's that story? You know, I saw one this morning. In the headlines, it said something about somebody put their whole family in their sold their house, sold everything they had, bought a boat, gonna live on the boat, and then they hit something in the water and boat sank. Only owned it 2 days. Now they're broken on, you know, got nothing. I'm like, oh wow, that's just a really encouraging story, uplifting today to say, well, Lord, I gotta pray for them. Let her go, you know. I mean, come on, give me something. So and so shot the Boone and Crockett record. I mean, give me something good, right? I mean, the weather. The weather's going to tell you. It's going to be the worst drought we've ever been in. There is no, that just will not put good news out there. And if you listen to it and you stay in it, it just gets down on the inside of you. And then all of a sudden you become discouraged and those Goliaths start speaking to you. And what happens when they speak to you, they put fear in you. Now, Goliaths could have come into your life because of trauma as a child. Could have come into you is whatever situation happened. I mean, look at me. Listen to me. I grew up, I'm the most blessed person on the face of the earth. Always have been blessed. All right? I grew up in a family of ranchers. I grew up cowboy. I grew up on horseback. I grew up with just, you know, the greatest living on a ranch. And then we went broke. I lost everything. Nothing. Zero. I drove off the ranch in a one-ton truck. One of those old nice Chevy dual-wheel 454s that, you know, got about 6 miles to the gallon. I couldn't afford to put gas in the thing. Bro, I'm not talking about broken one account. I'm talking about everything taken away. Now, I want to tell you something. Goliath in those days would stand up into me, mocking me, saying, you'll never come back. You'll never be anything. You're going to be broke the rest of your life. You're going to just be able to scrape by, and you're never going to get, you're going to be good if you can even rise to the standard to get food stamps and let somebody else try to take care of you. I'm telling you, you go some trauma like that happens to you in life. That's what happens. A Goliath comes up and speaks to you all the time. And I want you to know, over the years, I've beat down Goliath. I have chopped his head off. But every now and then, he kind of like resurrects from the dead. Because see, if I listen over here, all the stock market's going to crash. Everything's going to go down. All this kind of stuff. Goliath's little voice starts coming back to me saying, oh yeah, you remember those days. Folks, I'm talking about, listen, you can't ever, nobody in here can tell me about what, that they were more broke than I was. Okay, not only were we broke and had no money, but I was $1 million in debt. So nobody, damn, that IRS put a 7-year lien on me. I couldn't do anything. I couldn't move. I couldn't even get a Sears credit card. And everybody could get a Sears credit card in those days. I'm talking about we were spit on. We were just, you know, in the world of finance, in the world of trying to do anything. Man, I couldn't buy a car. I couldn't do anything. Working as a carpenter, $5 an hour. I know what broke is. You're not going to tell me, you're going to ever tell me a story or tell a woes of being more broke than I was broke, because broke's broke. But I want to tell you something. I wouldn't have but $7 in my hand, but I was praying and believing God like I was going to change the world. $7. One time my wife and I joined hands crying because we were touched by God, and we took all the money we had, $7. $7 is all the money I had in the world, and I gave it, and we gave it an offering. Didn't shock the world when they came to that, when they picked up that offering, they weren't saying, whoa! $7. All right? But I'm here to tell you today that Goliath spoke to me, and he still tries to rise up every now and then. So you got to listen, just because I killed him years ago doesn't mean that he doesn't try to resurrect from the dead and speak to me again. And if I listen to him, then he gets a place in my life. But he ain't going to get no place in my life. Anytime Goliath speaks to me, I just give crazy. He starts speaking to me, I start throwing money. I said, man, I'm, you know, because I have this imagery. You know, a lot of times we do things because of the imagery in our lives. I grew up, like I said, I was blessed. Man, I was this kid in the middle of a ranch, and my father, you know, was a big cattleman and everything. And I was around all these old cattlemen, you know, the kind that walked with a cane, had a cigar hanging out of their mouth, and had this big old hat on, you know. And they were always had money in their pockets. And that just, to me, that was turned out to be like the, you know, the imagery and the epitome of success. Now, they may have been broke themselves, and that was the best pair of clothes, and that was the last cigar they had to chew. I don't know, but to me, that just represented success. And so I get like that. Glass starts to speak to me. I revert back to that. I get money, walk around, tip the waitresses bigger, whatever. Don't make any difference. Do something crazy. Because I'm not going to let Goliath have hold of me anymore. Well, listen, it's a constant battle. And what I'm trying to teach you here this morning, what I've been trying to teach you forever, is that these battles of life, you've got to learn how to win. You have got to learn that you're not crazy. You're not demon-possessed. You've not become, possessed by a spirit. No, that is the world. That is the Goliath of this world talking to you. And you got to learn how to shut their mouths. And you got to learn how to get in a fight. And you got to learn how to get out and get dirty and do whatever it takes to get the job done. Or they will defeat you. And you will live in defeat as a common person, not as a supernatural child of God. Hello? So, when those Goliath spoke to Israel, they got afraid. The words hit them, fear took hold. Now, look at this. Skip over. Well, let me just kind of tell you. 12 and 13, David's father tells him to go to the battle and take care of his brothers. And so he goes, he leaves the sheep, he goes. And you see down in 22, David left his supplies in the hands of the supply keeper, and he ran to the army, and he came and he greeted his brothers. And they talked with them. They're the champion, the Philistine of Gath, Goliath by name, coming up from the armies of the Philistines. And he spoke according to the same words, so David heard them. So Goliath comes out, he speaks, and David, this young boy, is sitting there, and he's hearing them, right? The same words that Israel heard and ran and fled, David hears the same words. But look what happens. And it says, and the men of Israel, when they saw the man, fled from him, and they were dreadfully afraid. So the men of Israel said, have you seen this man who's come up? Surely he's come up to defy Israel. Take note of that. Underline that. To defy Israel. Do you see where their problem was? The problem was, is all of the army of Israel was looking at Goliath only defying them. David had a different perspective. It says, surely he's come to defy Israel, and it shall be that the man who kills him, the king will enrich with great riches and will give him his daughter and give his father's house exemption from taxes in Israel. 26. David spoke to the man who stood by him, saying, what shall be done for the man who kills the Philistine? Takes away the reproach from Israel, for who is this uncircumcised Philistine that he should defy the armies of the living God? Wait a minute. David had a different perspective. David wasn't saying, hey, he's defying Israel. He was saying he's defying God. See, folks, I've been preaching to you this whole thing and going through all these points about you got to know who you are and you got to have this relationship with God. But you see it evidently right there that fear did not strike David's heart when Goliath spoke because his perspective was, I'm a child of God. And folks, I'm going to tell you something. I just feel so strongly about this morning. You have got to get the revelation that you are born again, that you are a child of God, that you belong to Jesus. And when you have that rooted and grounded down on the inside of you, then all of a sudden when the Goliaths of the world speak, you're looking at it differently. When there's trouble in your marriage, you're looking at it differently because you're saying, oh God, you can fix this. You're the God of all flesh. There's nothing too hard for you. When you're praying for a friend, when you're grieving over something going on in someone's life, you're saying, Lord, it doesn't make any difference because you're the God of all of my life. Like David said, you're the God of Israel. You're the God of Robert. You're the God of Laura. You're the God of my family. And you can take care of this. All of a sudden, folks, it doesn't strike fear in your heart because you're not looking to your natural ability. Listen to me. When you look to your natural ability, you're always going to fail because you're going to be able, you will condemn yourself and tell yourself you're not as good as you are, which is probably the truth. Huh? Because if you're, all of us tend to be a little on the overconfident side. And we're probably not as good as we think we are in the natural. Listen, there's always somebody better. There's always somebody better. But wait a minute. Now you put this thing over there that my confidence is not in my flesh nor my ability. My confidence is in the God who saved me, whose family I belong to, who I am a child of God, and I am his possession. Now all of a sudden God's back in you. Woo-hoo! Fight's on. Because it's not me doing it. It's God doing it through me.
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5: Things got kind of loud in your courtroom yesterday. Good morning, I'm Danny Moffitt on the Texas Farm Bureau Radio Network. At the Tarrant County Commissioner's Court yesterday, it was a packed house as there are proposals to reduce the number of Election Day polling places by about 44%. They would go from the 316 now down to just 176. The early voting locations would also be reduced from 50 to 42 places. After a few hours of people criticizing how the court was being run, the county judge cleared the chamber. He said they will be in recess until the chamber was cleared. Lon Burnham, who is a former state representative, was removed by officers and later taken into custody and then to jail. One speaker said there's no question this plan strips away polling places that will affect black and brown voters the hardest. In Burnett County, all of the fixed flock safety license plate reader cameras have been removed there. This follows two incidents of damage to them. According to a memo from the sheriff's office, that all of the fixed cameras that have been used by the Theft Task Force for Texas have now been removed. One was damaged by cutting the mounting brackets and cables. The other was damaged by being struck with some sort of blunt object, and then the wires cut there too. The Texas Task Force has initiated criminal cases, but there are no known suspects at this time. It's believed they had 11 of those flock cameras total. Privacy concerns have caused the cities of Austin and San Marcos to cut ties with that company. Yesterday, U.S. News and World Report have their new hospital rankings for the best regional hospitals around the United States. In Texas, number one, Houston Methodist. Number two, UT Southwestern Medical Center in Dallas. Number three is Baylor University Medical Center in Dallas, and it's a tie with Houston Methodist Sugar Land. Also, number five would be Baylor St. Luke's Medical Center in Houston. Number six is Memorial Hermann, and number seven, Houston Methodist The Woodlands. At the Wonderland Amusement Park in Amarillo, some riders on the Texas Tornado roller coaster got a bit more of a thrill than they probably wanted. 18 riders were on that roller coaster when it got stuck with many of them upside down. This was over the weekend. That ride, which opened in 1981, has an 80-foot drop and a pair of vertical loops, and they say it will remain closed while they conduct an investigation. The Amarillo Fire Department brought out three of their engines and a ladder truck to respond. They use their aerial ladder to help the riders get off that roller coaster. I'm Danny Moffitt on the Texas Farm Bureau Radio Network.

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0: 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Thank you for standing with Southwest Radio Ministries and helping us reach the world with the hope of Christ. Israel. Just mentioning the name sparks intense emotions and reactions. Why is that? Pastor Jim Scudder joins Josh Davis on today's Watchmen on the Wall program to explore the spiritual forces propelling anti-Israel rhetoric, encouraging Christians to lay down their internet videos and pick up their Bibles. Pastor Jim unfolds God's purpose and plan for Israel.
1: Israel, the mere mention of this nation sparks intense emotions, sparks intense reactions from a lot of people. We're going to be joined by a new guest to Watchmen on the Wall today. It's Pastor Jim Scudder. He has written a brand new book. We're going to be highlighting it on today and tomorrow's Watchmen on the Wall episodes. The book is called The Spiritual War Against Israel. Every single word of that title is intentional, dear friends. It is really a spiritual battle taking place, the spiritual war against Israel, defending biblical Zionism, understanding Israel's place in God's prophetic plan. Pastor Jim, thank you so much for joining me.
2: Thank you, Josh. Great to be with you and appreciate what you guys do.
1: Yes, since this is your first time joining us on Watchmen on the Wall, could you explain a little bit of your background in ministry, and especially your role in relationship to Israel and the various ministries you've been involved in that land?
2: My dad started our church in 1971, so I was just a baby. I was born into a family that loved God and loved the Word and dug into it, so my dad had a biblical view of Israel. And I think anyone that just goes into it without maybe a professor or a theologian moving him or her, them a certain way.
1: Yes.
2: You're going to come out with the view that Israel is of God and there is a future for Israel. So anyways, that was his eschatology. And I, of course, you know, learned that. He also took us to Israel when we were teenagers. So he fell in love with the country on a first trip with a pastor group. And so then, I don't know, it just became this love for the country. But for me, it was once I became the pastor and my dad's passed away, I always understood Israel as important. I didn't fully understand how important until more recently. We started doing a lot of content filming in Israel. We have a TV show. It's on TBN and YouTube and stuff. And we're on a bunch of radio stations too. So the stuff that we would record in Israel was really good. Lots of archaeology, lots of just telling the story of Israel. And people loved that. People that we were broadcasting to or streaming to loved anything we had to do with Israel. So I was getting these incredible opportunities to connect with Jews in Israel. And I started to realize, you know, I'm a pastor in the Chicago area. We have, I think it's the second largest Jewish community in the United States.
1: Wow.
2: Right by us. I mean, in our next door suburb, I don't know any rabbis. I hardly know any Jewish people. How do I know all of these Israeli Jewish people? We're becoming good friends, but I don't know anyone in Chicago. So then in the last chapter of the book, I explained this whole story. About 3 years ago, I asked the Lord to help me meet some people. And it was an amazing God moment where just shortly after that, I meet a man who is a messianic believer in Jesus and Yeshua that already had been engaged in the Chicago area for the last, 10 or 15 years. We met in this unbelievable coincidental, which I don't think it's coincidental way. We became good friends, and he introduced me to the community. And now I know hundreds of Jewish people. I've been invited to Jewish events. They asked me to come and pray or read the Psalms or have my church choir sing Hatikvah. And the whole church has been engaged and involved, and my prayer got answered in a more powerful way than I ever thought.
1: Amen. Amen. What sparks a lot of the intense emotion and reaction just when we hear Israel, especially in the Western world today, in North America, in the U.S., how have we reached this point in our society that just mentioning Israel just has such a visceral reaction with many people?
2: Yeah, I mean, there's so many problem areas of the world nobody cares about. We could probably name off six really, really, really problem areas people are getting, killed in. Nobody talks about it ever, in Sudan and Nigeria, and you can go through the list in China. But Israel, everybody talks about it. Why is that? I think we both understand this as there's a spiritual reason behind it.
1: Yes.
2: God, there's a very special place in God's heart for the land of Israel. We don't really know why. The Jewish people have a tradition that was where creation started. We don't know, but for whatever reason, there's something very special to God with the land centered in Jerusalem, centered on Mount Moriah. And we know all of the amazing things that have happened there over time. So I believe it's that land that is the focal point of the world. And it is also a strategic place. Israel, it connects three continents. It bridges by land the connection between those continents. And you really can't go by land any other way between Africa, Asia, and Europe other than going through Israel because of the vast deserts to the east of Israel. The armies and everybody would go through Israel. So it's also geographically central, and so I think that's why it's also a flashpoint. But it's more than like a geopolitical reason. There has to be a deeper reason, and we understand that as to be there is a satanic, a demonic element to the hatred that people have, or at least sparking a lot of passion when we talk about Israel. You either really, really love Israel or you really, really hate Israel. There doesn't seem to be a much of a middle ground.
1: No, absolutely. What concerns me is that it's really encroaching into the church. It used to be the church versus the world kind of a thing, but now anti-Semitism is finding a heyday, and not just anti-Semitism, but even anti-Israeli bias is bled into the church, and we're going to get into exactly why that is. But my question to start off with is that, do you think that most Christians are concerned with what the Bible actually teaches regarding Israel, or are Christians just becoming more entrenched in what our favorite teacher on the subject may be, whether that's on one side of the debate or the other?
2: Well, I try to zoom out a little bit and look at this, and I think there has always been anti-Semitism or Jew hatred. We would just call it that because there's plenty of Semites that aren't Jewish. So mm-hmm. Jew hatred, I mean, why was Haman so against the Jews? Why was Hitler so against the Jews? There's no physical human explanation. So that zooming out and understanding in that way. Also,
1: yes,
2: in Revelation 2 and 3, Jesus is speaking to seven churches, mm-hmm. which they were obviously real churches of Turkey, Asia Minor. But I also wonder if he was speaking to seven church ages. And if so, we are in, I believe, the final of those church ages, which is Laodicea. Laodicean church, Jesus said, I would spew you out of my mouth. In other words, they're Christians, but they're living in such a carnal way that it would make him sick, which is sad. So I think my feeling is that is the age we are living in. By and large, churches and Christians are lazy, and we'd rather be spoon-fed by some internet teacher instead of going and digging into the Word of God. And yes. When we get that way, and we're not, when you go mining, if you want to go find some gems or some gold, It's not going to be sitting right there on the riverbank, unlikely. You're going to have to work. I mean, work. But it's worth it because you get something incredibly valuable. So this is how we need to be as Christians. We need to start digging into the Word of God and not being lazy, not listening to a podcast or these people, because they really do influence. And you can almost make any position sound right unless you know that the counter of that. I feel like it's basically laziness on the part of Christians. If we were to really dig into Scripture, we're going to find out that every prophet in the Bible, except for Jonah, predicted a regathering of Israel. And so how could we say that the Israel of today isn't a fulfillment of prophecy when it's so clear in Scripture? And every time God pronounces judgment, we have a whole chapter on this, on Israel, at the very end of that judgment, and some of the judgments are a few verses, some of them are chapters long, at the very end of every time God does that, there is a promise of restoration.
1: Yes.
2: So how could we say then Israel today isn't a fulfillment, or at least a partial fulfillment, of God's promise to regather the Jews?
1: Absolutely. Well, friends, we're visiting with Pastor Jim Scudder, discussing his brand new book. It's a wonderful resource, The Spiritual War Against Israel, Defending Biblical Zionism and Understanding Israel's Place in God's Prophetic Plan. If you'd like to pick up a copy of this book, you can do so by visiting our ministry website, swrc.com. 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That's 1-800-652-1144. Again, the book is The Spiritual War Against Israel by Pastor Jim Scudder and Dr. Phil Stringer. Pastor Jim, let's get into the Word of God. What does the Bible have to say about God's purpose for Israel? I know you were highlighting some of those concepts, and what you were saying there is a very key point, and I hope that our listeners really caught what you said, because as you so well said, there's always that promise of restoration. And I've had people that are anti-Israel Christians that would bring up certain passages and say, well, see, God said he was going to divorce Israel, he was going to leave them, and he was going to be done with them. But I said, no, read on in this chapter and understand what it says.
2: Keep reading. Isn't that the most important hermeneutic of Scripture, the method of interpretation, is context?
1: Mm-hmm, absolutely.
2: You've got to read the entire thing, or we can go off track pretty easily.
1: Yes, yeah, absolutely. So what does the Bible say about God's purpose for Israel? Take us to some of those passages.
2: Okay. It all starts in Genesis. In Genesis 12, we read about God selecting Abraham for whatever reason. And, you know, I know God didn't select the Jewish people because they were always going to be obedient. As God is giving the law on Mount Sinai with his own hand, they're breaking the first two commandments at the bottom of Mount Sinai. And that's, by the way, the human condition. That's not a slight against the Jewish people. That's a slight against the human race.
1: Mm-hmm.
2: All have sinned and come short of the glory of God. You know, we're all like sheep that have gone astray in Isaiah. But you have this, for whatever reason, God chose Abraham, and then he wanted to bless through his and Sarah's son Isaac, and then their son Jacob, which Isaac wasn't the firstborn because of Ishmael. Jacob wasn't the firstborn because of Esau. So God has a way of going outside of our thinking, and man's thinking is the firstborn should be the one, but that wasn't God's economy. God is delighting in using the weak and the small to confound the mighty.
1: Yes.
2: And I believe that's why God chose Israel. But there was, you know, all these promises to Abraham, Isaac, and Jacob of, and these were unilateral, so this is just God. Yes. These were unconditional. It wasn't God saying, Abraham, if you do this, I'll do this. God is saying, I'm doing this. And they were eternal. So God, all these promises, you will have this land forever. So Josh, I'm a biblical literalist. When the mountains clap their hands, I know that's not literal. There are some things that are figurative, but another good hermeneutic is understand the Bible literal where possible. I say, when God says to Abraham, Isaac, Jacob, David, a descendant of David will sit on the throne in Jerusalem, throne of David forever.
1: Forever.
2: We have to take that as a literal thing. And then in Genesis 15, you have this animal cutting ceremony where God tells Abraham to cut three animals, and then two birds were there too. But Abraham falls asleep. So they normally would have the two parties walk between the animals. If I break this covenant, you can cut me in half, basically is what it's saying. And then all of a sudden, God himself, through this smoking pot and this burning lamp, goes through alone. So God is promising himself that he's going to do these things. So it's a unilateral promise from God. How do we know that God will keep his promise? Well, Romans 9, 10, 11. Why is that in the Bible? You have these incredible doctrines of, you know, sin and salvation, justification, sanctification. But then you have Israel, Romans 9, 10, and 11. Well, Romans 11, 1 is the culmination of that, I believe. Is God done with the Jewish people? God forbid. So there's a future plan. God is, again, delighting in his ways and not the ways we would think, but the way God would think. Why is it important for a Christian that God keeps his promise? Because he's promised us eternal life through faith. He's promised to never leave us or forsake us. So we better be careful to think that God would abandon Israel. Well, then what would keep him from abandoning us?
1: Absolutely.
2: And it's not like the church has always done things right. Look at the books to the Corinthians. Look at what Jesus said to the churches of Revelation. There were some harsh things there. So it's not like we've always been obedient either. People that think Israel blew it, now we're the ones, I think they're not thinking biblically on this issue.
1: Absolutely. Friends, we're visiting with Pastor Jim Scudder. We're discussing the brand new book, The Spiritual War Against Israel. You can pick up a copy by going to our website, swrc.com. That's swrc.com. Speaking about the role of Israel, the role of the church, there is a lot of confusion over that relationship. Can you help us to understand, what does the Bible say in regards to the relationship between the church and Israel?
2: Well, it is a little bit complicated, but it also isn't. You have the church is this mystery, this called out assembly, the ecclesia, and it wasn't revealed beforehand because I believe Jesus was giving Israel a legitimate opportunity for the kingdom to be right then and there. They rejected him nationally, although the whole early church were Jewish. So, you know, and then when Jesus was about to ascend, the disciples said, you know, are you going to restore your kingdom now? And Jesus didn't say, you idiots, you guys blew it. The Jewish people blew it. There's no kingdom. Now, he didn't say that. He said, it's not for you to know the times and the seasons. So we have many times in Scripture that there is this parenthesis that we're in today. It's called the church age. I'm a dispensationalist, and I know we're kind of under fire these days. But yes. I tell people, if you didn't bring a lamb to church Sunday, you are a dispensationalist. And everyone chuckles a little bit. But it's true. Because God worked in different ways in different times. The way of salvation is always the same.
1: Yes.
2: Which is, Abraham believed God. It was counted in for righteousness. I believe God. I put my trust in Jesus, God in the flesh. I am saved forever. But I think the church has a unique role in eternity. We will be living in the New Jerusalem. But the gates of the New Jerusalem have the 12 tribes on the gates.
1: Yes.
2: Of course, the apostles are on the foundation of the New Jerusalem. So we see these two different entities where we are grafted in. We're the wild olive branches. Israel's the cultivated olive tree. And although some didn't believe and some branches are broken off and we get to be grafted in, we share in the blessings, but we don't replace Israel. The blessings are not for us. They're for ethnic Israel.
1: And you just mentioned ethnic Israel, and that's a big sticking point. They say, well, the saved Jewish people are part of the church, but national Israel today, that's not what the Bible is talking about. How do you refute that kind of statement?
2: Well, I would say we are spiritually the children of Abraham, but never is a Christian, never is the church called a Jew. We're never called Jews. The promises were to Abraham, Isaac, and Jacob. No, obviously, there were some Gentiles that were added into Israel. Of course, we know Rahab and Ruth and others. But I think the promises given to Abraham, Isaac, and Jacob were to his seed, his biological ethnic descendants, which I did a DNA test hoping that I would have some Jewish ancestry, and I do not. I was a little disappointed in that, actually. But either way, today, the Bible says we're not Jew or Gentile. We're one in Christ Jesus. But there are eternal promises to the nation of Israel, the Jewish people, ethnic Israel, biological Israel, that God has clearly defined and clearly said. Yeah, we are spiritually children of Abraham because he was a man of faith. And there are some Jewish people that are not because they are not of faith. But we again look at promises like in Zechariah, or predictions at least, that they will look upon him whom they have pierced. We do seem to see in the book of Revelation, halfway through the tribulation, a group of people that are nationally recognizing Jesus, Yeshua, as a savior. And there are more Jewish people saved today than I think at any time of human history. So there's something going on today too, but I believe God will have to first remove the church and then work directly, Daniel 9, with Israel once again.
1: Yes, and absolutely. And Jeremiah also calls it the time of Jacob's trouble, referring to the tribulation as that specific judgment on the house of Israel. Well, Pastor Jim, thank you so much for joining me. Tomorrow we're going to dive into these even more, talking about modern expressions of anti-Semitism, replacement theology, and so much more. And look forward to continuing our conversation on tomorrow's Watchmen on the Wall episode.
2: Thanks, Josh. God bless.
0: Turn on the news for just a few minutes and you'll see a world on edge. War, hatred, rising anti-Semitism, a relentless focus on one tiny nation, Israel. Why? Why has Israel remained the center of global conflict for thousands of years? Well, the answer isn't merely political, it's spiritual. In the spiritual war against Israel, Bible teachers Dr. Jim Scudder and Dr. Phil Stringer take you to God's Word to uncover the unseen battle that has been raging since the beginning. You'll discover why Satan has always opposed God's chosen people, why Israel remains central to Bible prophecy, and why every Christian should understand what Scripture says about the days in which we're living. 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Thinking about visiting the Holy Land? Well, there's no better way to experience the Bible than to walk where Jesus walked. Josh Davis is here to share why you should join us on this year's unforgettable Israel tour.
1: Friends, are you joining us on our Israel 2026 tour? Well, if you haven't signed up yet, let this be something of a final notice. We still have a limited window of time for people to register, and we have limited space available. So if you've been tuning in and pondering about going to Israel with us, hey, reach out to us today. Get some more information. There's still some time left to sign up. We have tried to keep this cost as reasonable as possible to still give people the maximum experience when we're in the land. My philosophy on these trips is to get as much in as we possibly can, because we understand for some people this is a once-in-a-lifetime opportunity. I don't like to sit around twiddling my thumbs any time of the day, and much less when we are in the land of Israel. We want to help you explore the sights and to take in God's Word in the beautiful land of Israel. And so on November 1st, we'll leave from New York, and November 2nd, we'll arrive at the Ben-Gurion Airport there in Israel. And after we get through that, the trip begins. The tour begins. We ride our bus into Jerusalem, and the tour begins right away. Then throughout the day, we will see some important sites and spend a night in the hotel. I believe that we have 5 nights in Jerusalem starting out. There's so much to see in and around Jerusalem, and we want to pack it all in. That's why we hit the ground running as soon as we land in Israel. And we'll be going, Lord willing, to places like Bethlehem and talking about Bible prophecy and fulfilled prophecy and apologetics in those kinds of places. We'll visit some of the popular museums and sites to help us get acclimated to where we are in Israel and some of the important sites that we're going to be taking in along the way. And then we will also visit the old city of Jerusalem, the Western Wall.
3: We'll even get to go underneath it, Lord willing, into the tunnel and explore some of the archaeology where the stones are literally speaking about what is happening in modern-day Israel and pushing forward to Bible prophecy. Lord willing, we'll get to go onto the Mount of Olives, and man, there's just so much more, and that's just talking about Jerusalem. Then we'll go down south and see Qumran, the Dead Sea, and Masada, and some other sites. Qumran, that's where they found the Dead Sea Scrolls. It's so famous for that. Then we'll go up north into Galilee. Oh man, so many wonderful sites to see there. Caesarea Philippi, where Jesus said, I will build my church and the gates of hell will not prevail against it. And we'll be seeing other sites up north in Israel, Capernaum and Magdala. One of my favorite places that just totally blew me away, surprised me, was that city of Magdala. And if you're there with us, I can talk so much more about that and explain why that site is so significant. And there's many other surprises. And then we'll end up on the Mediterranean Sea as we end our tour by exploring the ancient city of Caesarea. I've got some special messages that I'm going to be sharing there. Things that I didn't even include on last year's tour that the Lord has opened my eyes to in studying His Word. And I'm so excited to share this trip with you. So if you're interested in joining us November 1st through the 12th, now is the time to sign up. Visit swrc.com for more information today. swrc.com, or give us a call right now, 1-800-652-1144. 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
0: Every day, the headlines coming out of the Middle East seem to grow more alarming. But what if the battle over Israel is about far more than borders, politics, or military conflict? 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
5: Somebody says, well, I met this friend and we suddenly had this wonderful friendship. No, you met that person and you may have developed a relationship, but real, genuine, true, lasting friendships are things that we develop in life. They don't just happen. When we build a relationship with someone, we want it to last. And so therefore, if we want it to last, we want it to bloom into an enjoyable relationship, a very satisfying relationship, a lasting relationship. That is, friendships are extremely valuable.
6: Friends give us love and help us feel connected, but even our closest companions can hurt us. When this happens, it's easy to react in anger, become bitter, and break the relationship. But as we'll hear today on In Touch, the teaching ministry of Dr. Charles Stanley, Scripture points the way to healing, forgiveness, and restoration for troubled friendships.
5: When you think about your assets, what is the first thing that comes to your mind? Well, for most people, what comes to their mind are things like their finances and their possessions. But second only to your friendship with God, your friends are the most valuable asset you have in life. And what I want to talk about in this message is simply this. I want to talk about the problems we have in our friendship, problems we have in our relationship, and I want to talk about troubled friendships. I want you to turn to just one verse in the Bible for the simple reason that there are many verses we could talk about, and I just want you to look, if you will, in the 16th chapter of the Proverbs and the 28th verse, and notice what he says, a perverse man spreads strife, and a slanderer separates intimate friends. And so oftentimes we develop friendships that don't last. We intend for them to last, but they don't. And there are some very, very specific reasons why they do not last. And what I want us to talk about is to see what we can do to recapture those friendships. But before, let me just say this. There are times when we choose friends we should not choose. And the reason it's so important is because friends make an impact on our life. And when you and I voluntarily relate to someone and develop a friendship with someone, we are going to become, to some degree, a little bit like them. Or they are certainly going to impact our life in one way or the other. And so it's very important the kind of friends we choose. Now, the scripture gives us a brief list, at least I'll choose a brief list, of the kind of friends you and I should not choose. These are the kinds of people who should not be our close, intimate friends. Now, somebody says, well, but suppose I'm trying to win this person to Christ. Now, there's a difference in your developing a relationship with someone in order to lead them to Christ than it is developing a close, intimate relationship. And it may be that you want to lead somebody to Christ, and there is certainly has got to be some closeness. But you have to decide, because listen carefully. If you're not careful, they'll drag you down rather than you lift them up. And so you have to decide right up front, if this is an ungodly person, someone who is unsaved, you've got to decide how very definitely and clear are my convictions. Secondly, you've got to decide just how far are you willing to go to help that person to trust Jesus Christ as their personal Savior. So you have to decide, because otherwise they may impact your life in a greater way than you impact theirs. So let's look to see what God says about this. Now, some of you may lose your friends as of today, because God says in His Word, avoid these people. So I want you to check this out now. Look at this. Here's some kind of friends that you and I will, if we have these kind of friends, they're going to cause us trouble. And therefore, He says we're to avoid them. Let's look, if you will, and we'll stay in the book of Proverbs. Look, if you will, in the 20th chapter of Proverbs. And I want you to notice the 19th verse. And one of the kinds of friends you do not want to develop a friendship with is a gossip. Listen to this. He or she who goes about as a slanderer reveals secrets. Therefore, do not associate with a gossip. Now, that is an if and and but. He says, don't even associate with a gossip. Now, why? If you'll think about it for a moment, a gossip is not only a person who will talk to you about somebody else. Let's say your friend is a gossip. They talk to you about other people, and they slander them or they criticize them. You can just mark this down. If that person is a gossip, if things don't go just right to suit them, they're going to talk to other people about you. Gossips don't just gossip about some people. A gossip is a talebearer. And oftentimes, as we saw in the scripture, one who separates and divides friends. And especially if that person is a jealous person, they will do anything and everything to keep someone else out of your life from being your friend. He says, therefore, avoid the gossip. Second, look, if you will, in the 22nd chapter of the book of Proverbs. And I want you to notice here in the 24th verse. And that is the person who is quick-tempered. He says, do not associate with a man or a woman given to anger, or go with a hot-tempered man or woman, or you will learn his ways or her ways. Now, what's the problem? The problem is this. When you associate with a person who is very, very angry, and you listen to them, and they begin to talk about other people and things that are happening to them and so forth, next thing you know, he says, don't even associate. You don't associate with the gossip. You don't associate with the person who is innately angry, because ultimately they're going to express their venom and their anger on you. He says, anger or go with a hot-tempered man, or you will learn his ways. That is, you will find yourself doing the same thing. All right? What about a person who is disloyal and discontent? 24th chapter of the Proverbs. Look at this. 24th chapter. And look, if you will, in the 21st verse. My son, fear the Lord and the king. Do not even associate with those who are given to change. That is, they're unstable. For their calamity will rise suddenly, and who knows the ruin that comes from both of them. Now, he's talking about people who are both rebellious toward authority and who are unstable. Any person who is rebellious in any area of their life, they have a bit of instability about them. A rebel reacts. A rebel oftentimes is hot-tempered, or they can be very, very cautious. But he says, don't even associate with them. They don't belong in our friendships. Then there's the person who is self-indulgent. Look, if you will, in the 28th chapter of the Proverbs. 28th chapter. And notice, if you will, in the 7th verse. He said, he who keeps the law is a discerning son. That is, one whose life is under control. But he who is a companion or friend of gluttons humiliates his father. That is, here's somebody whose life is not in control. They're not disciplined. Now, this does not refer just to eating, for the simple reason. Usually we think about gluttonous. We think about just eating. But a person who is out of control, for example, a person who lusts. Lust is desire out of control.

0: The more they talk, here's what happens. You peer into their heart. You peer into their mind what they think. You peer into their heart what they feel. You peer into their very soul and their very spirit. And before long, you know what? You know that person. Now, sometimes the more you know about a person, the more you love them. And sometimes the more you know about them, the less you love them. But that's because human personalities are different and people have different interests in life and some people just hard to get along with. But what I want you to see is you've got to talk. True, genuine friends have to talk to each other. And then the third building block is tears and laughter. If you're going to be a real genuine friend to someone, there are going to be times when you're going to cry with each other. Because you're going to talk and you're going to tell them how you feel. Your feelings have been hurt, maybe by them or somebody else. And so there are going to be times when you have to cry. There are tears. Then there are times when you're going to laugh. But if you're not willing to talk, and you can't cry together, and you can't laugh together, you're not going to have a real true friend. And that demands something of us. Then there are those, shall we say, triumphs in life. Those times when you're able to share with each other some good thing that happened in your life, some difficulty you were going through, and you'd say, let me tell you what happened. I asked the Lord to give me direction. I didn't know what in the world to do. And let me tell you what He did. This is when you sort of share what God's doing in your life with each other. Those triumphs. And then you also share the trials and the tragedies in life. Those difficult things you go through. And the times when you just want to sit down and talk to somebody and say, you know what? I just need to unburden and unload. Think about this for a moment. Now, if you're listening, say amen. Amen. I know you are. Listen to this. If you don't have a friend you can talk to, when you have hurts and difficulties and hardships and disappointments and pain, when you're going through sorrow in your life, if you don't have a close, intimate friend, I can tell you this. It's not good on your health. You say, what's that got to do with my health? When you stuff it and you cram it, and you jam it, and you keep it in on the inside, you don't think that affects your health, you keep it up and you'll find that it will. There's something about crying that is extremely healthy. There's something about emptying your heart and your soul and your mind and your spirit to someone. There's nothing wrong with tears. There's nothing wrong with laughing. And there's nothing wrong with sharing our trials and our triumphs. And then there's something else. Another one of those building blocks is tolerance. If you have a friend, if you have a genuine friendship, you're going to have to tolerate some things. I've heard this story over and over and over again. And this past week, I sat and listened to a man tell a story. He told the whole story, the whole thing. I've heard it 10 times if I've heard it once. And you know what? I sat there and said, hey, man, I mean, I just made him feel like I'd heard it for the first time. So when that was over with, we all sort of looked at each other and smiled, went on to the next subject. You know what? You tolerate, and then of course you tolerate some things that are not so pleasing. You tolerate their ugly attitude. You tolerate some things they say that hurt your feelings. Or you tolerate attitudes that you know are not becoming to them or to you. So we all have to put up with each other about things. And the truth is, if you're looking for a perfect friend, you'll never find one. You know why? Because you'll never be one. There's no such thing as a perfect friend. But there are some building blocks that are very important. Another one of those building blocks is transparency. And this is where a lot of folks, they stop right here. Well, I handle the touching and I handle the laughing and I handle the crying. But this transparency business, you mean I'm to spill it all out? No, that's not what I said. Transparency means I'm willing to open my heart, tell you what I'm feeling, tell you when I'm hurting, tell you when I'm angry, tell you when I feel misunderstood. Tell you when I feel rejected. Tell you when I feel happy. Tell you what's really motivating me. Tell you what's turned me on. I'm so excited about what's going on. If you can't be transparent, you can't have a friendship. You can have sort of a close relationship, but true, genuine friendship means you're transparent. And then, of course, there's truthfulness. If a person's not honest with each other, you can't build a friendship on not being truthful with one another. Sometimes you may say things that you think is the truth. You thought was the truth. That's one thing. You can say, you know what? I'm sorry. I made a mistake there. Here's what I heard. Here's what I thought. But just to absolutely be totally untruthful, voluntarily, deliberately, willfully, to manipulate somebody, that is a building block that is absolutely essential that I be absolutely honest. I may have to say, you know what? I blew it bad. I'm sorry. but at least be honest about it. Sometimes friends don't even know when they can't be honest with themselves. If you can't be honest with yourself, then sometimes that's difficult, especially if you don't want to face up to something. We've all been there. There have been times, I'm sure, when I didn't want to face up to something in myself that I would deny it. And therefore, as a result, I wouldn't be truthful. Now, if you ask me if I tell the truth, absolutely. But if you deny something about yourself, you can say it's truthful, but the truth is it's not truthful. And so your friend says, that's not the truth about you. That's not what you really like. Then you have to decide, am I going to be transparent and say, well, you know, you probably see something I don't see and I need some help. So here are some building blocks. And I want you to just jot those down because I think they'll be helpful. Now, if you could put it in one word, what do all of these building blocks add up to? One four-letter word. What is it? Love. Because you see, if you go down that list and you think about talking with someone, laughing with them, being transparent with them, if you think about all the things we've talked about, all that adds up, that I love you. That's what it says, I love you. Now, I don't know where you are in your friendships, but I can tell you this. What you've heard in this message can make all the difference in the world if you value friendships. And if you're willing to forget yourself and you're willing to give it all you've got, you'll build friendships and relationships that will last. Listen, not just the silver ones, but the gold ones. That is, those that you'll treasure till the day you die.
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1: 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Do you need to confront someone with difficult truth? There's advice for believers in A Moment with Charles Stanley.
0: Sometimes you can say the right thing in the wrong time, and it's a disaster. You have to know when to say it. What's my motivation? What do I expect as a result of saying this? Where am I headed with this? And also, can they take it? And there are times when a person can not accept it. In other words, they want to just sort of push it aside and refuse to accept it. And then when it comes to criticism, there are times when you cannot criticize somebody. They're already going through a difficult situation. They just see you piling up more heartache on them. And so I think we have to be very careful. The timing, the place, the circumstance, the environment. And then I think we have to ask the Holy Spirit to say that through us in a way that becomes profitable to them, that builds them up, encourages them, lifts them up, and maybe corrects something in their life that really genuinely needs to be corrected. But we have to be sensitive about criticizing people.
1: Learn more about following the Holy Spirit's lead at intouch.org. 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
8: It's been one of the best summers ever for one Central Texas cattle producer. I'm Kerry Martin with Texas Ag News and Views on the Texas Farm Bureau Radio Network. Spring and early summer brought good rains to much of Central Texas, and that has many cow herds in very good condition. Daryl Glosser raises registered beef masters in Bell County, that's just outside of Temple in Central Texas. He says this has been a great summer on his place.
9: It's been really good. The moisture levels have been outstanding, so hay crop has been good. One of the best summers we've ever had.
8: Daryl, what's the condition of your cow herd? I'm assuming with that much grass, they're looking pretty good right now.
9: Yeah, very good, because we still, you know, when you have green grass in August or going into August, and it's been just phenomenal. Everything's been timely. We've gotten rain when we needed it.
8: And hay production has been excellent.
9: We were a little bit behind because it was so wet early we couldn't cut, so we kind of missed the first cutting. But when we did cut, the volume was there. So we're lining up for another cutting, but we'll probably hold off until early fall to do that now.
8: Glosser grows both hay grazer and coastal Bermuda grass. A group of House Republicans is urging the EPA to reconsider its limit on chlorpyrifos use.
10: According to AgriPulse, the lawmakers are asking for the consideration following a circuit court's decision that vacated a 2021 ban on food crop uses. Right now, chlorpyrifos, an organophosphate insecticide, may only be used on 11 food crops in select states. The lawmakers said alternatives to chlorpyrifos are significantly more expensive and less effective against key species. They said in some cases, it's the only crop protection tool available to fight pests. For the Texas Farm Bureau Radio Network, I'm Jessica Domel.
8: While some areas of Central Texas have gotten adequate rainfall this summer, that's not the case in the Northern Texas Panhandle. Roger Davis is the AgriLife County agent in Ochiltree County. He says the corn there is feeling the heat.
11: It's shorter than normal. And the biggest thing with corn is, let's say, for example, corn at maximum water usage, corn can use an inch and a half, 2 inches a week. Well, in this kind of heat, that could be exaggerated to 2.5 inches a week. So when a guy is able to, his capacity is to put down, say, an inch and a quarter in 5 or 6 days, and that crop is using 2.5 inches, you're already at an inch and a quarter deficit for that week. Mm-hmm. So that crop's going backwards. And so the ramifications, the impact of that are simply that it's going to tip back. Even during the pollination, a lot of times with this kind of heat, especially the late corn, it's not going to pollinate really well. And some of it that I've seen has not pollinated well.
8: Roger Davis in the Northeast Texas Panhandle. I'm Kerry Martin on the Texas Farm Bureau Radio Network.
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14: A
13: to let those sounds bring back some memories, if you will. Maybe fumbling to get to, your locker open. Maybe you're scrambling to get to class, or you're trying to find the right seat at the table during lunch. It's a tough season to go back to, seventh, eighth, ninth grade. There was so much that we experienced then. And school for today's kids is really hard during this time. And everything is new and intimidating. And it just seems like it's on steroids for middle schoolers. Today's guests on Focus on the Family with Jim Daly are former teachers and authors, Sue Acuna and Cynthia Tobias. And they're going to equip you to understand and support your middle school child through all the pressures they're facing.
14: Yeah, yesterday we talked about the physical and emotional changes middle schoolers go through and some crucial conversations to have with them. It is a normal time to back up as a parent because you're trying to give them space. But I think middle schoolers, what we heard yesterday is to lean in, make sure they feel listened to, heard, that you have good dialogue with them, that things are open and honest, and that you don't have all the answers, that you really need to hear your kids and respect them. If you missed it last time, get the app, download it, listen in with us. There was so much good content last time. And, you know, here at Focus on the Family, we're here to help you through that journey. That's why we publish this book, Middle School, The Inside Story. Here's the great part that Cynthia and Sue, the byline, which is what kids tell us but don't tell you. They did a bunch of research. They're both school teachers. They went out, talked to students. Where are they at? What are they feeling? What are they sensing? And we're going to cover the other part of that today. Sue and Cynthia, welcome back to Focus on the Family. Good to have you again.
15: Good to be here. Thank you.
14: Well, let's get rolling. I mean, I think we piqued the interest last time. I remember those middle school years, and they were just so unique. Let me say it that way. Cynthia, what are some tips for parents who are trying to communicate with middle schoolers? I've heard parents describe it like, I'm from Earth and my middle schooler is from Mars. It's like we're talking a different language. We don't really connect. We don't communicate. So how do we as the adult do a better job in creating a way for that to happen in a healthier direction?
15: One of my favorite stories that they told us, and I think we were both a little bit surprised, but we said, you know, your parents worry that they don't know what's going on in your life and they're not sure who you're friends are, and you don't want to talk to them, you don't want to tell them what it is. And one honest middle schooler said, well, if you really want the tip, he said, volunteer to be the carpool driver, and then don't say anything. Don't react, don't say anything, and pretty soon everybody forgets you're there, and you find out a whole lot of stuff, and don't react to it. And we found out that really works.
14: Well, how can it not work? But, you know, some of the parents, let's face it, we all have temperaments. I can just envision a parent, mom or dad, who feels this burden to correct, to teach, to admonish. I mean, it's part of what we do, and you're telling me not to say a word? Cynthia, how do I do that? How do you catch yourself as the adult and frame that emotional moment to say, okay, bite your tongue, especially if that's hard for you?
15: Well, sure, but Sue makes a good point when she tells the parents, look, you're moving from parent to manager in some ways. You used to do all the telling, what you wear, where you go, but when you get into middle school, it really becomes more a management.
14: You talk in the book about, you know, these moments of, I don't know, reflection. But one is where you recommend a parent respond appropriately if their child complains about the amount of homework they have. What child does not complain? I mean, I'm thinking that's every parent. So when that child complains, I've got so much homework to do tonight, what's a good thing to say as the parent?
16: Oh, I remember that feeling. Or, which is empathy, right?
14: Yeah.
16: And I just preach empathy all the time.
14: As opposed to what?
16: As opposed to, well, you better get started.
14: Yeah. You going to do that before dinner?
16: Yeah. Or, right, you better do that before you go outside.
15: Well, it's got to get done. So you better, you don't have a choice if you want to get that grade.
16: It's the same thing I want my husband to say if I come home and say, do you have a lot of work tonight? I don't want him to say, well, you better do it now.
14: Yeah, that's, I want him to say, that's a great tonal quality to run it through.
16: I want him to have some empathy and say, that's a bummer.
14: Yeah.
16: Do you need a snack first? Can I get you something? Boy, a 13-year-old would appreciate that too.
14: Tone. Yeah, one is far more encouraging, the other more directive, commanding, demanding, right?
16: And one communicates understanding.
14: Yeah. Boy, that's good.
15: And you're trying to model that.
14: Yeah.
15: So that's how they'll pick up how to treat others.
14: Okay, Cynthia, here's the bomb question. What are the most common mistakes parents tend to make in communicating with their middle schoolers? And you have a list. I got it in front of me.
15: Okay,
14: let me hit it, and you can respond. Interrupting, downplaying feelings, yelling, using always and never, not really listening, belittling in front of others, being judgmental, solving their problems, being sarcastic. Let me get these. Check, check, check. Okay, yep, I think I did all of those. And I thought I was a pretty good parent, but this is convicting.
16: And we've spent a lot of years making sure they're happy. And it's hard to give up that feeling of, I need to make you happy all the time.
14: Yeah.
16: And they don't want that. They don't want you to solve their problems.
14: Yeah.
16: They want you to understand what they're going through.
14: And hopefully a wise spouse, you're not saying, yeah, every time she does this, she breaks a glass.
15: Right.
14: I mean, that's not
15: right.
14: The way we speak in marriage.
16: They're very much responding like adults. And I think that's where the tension comes with parents and middle schoolers, is they're still thinking of them as five-year-olds.
14: Yeah.
16: And they're
14: yeah.
16: feeling very much like adults. Middle schoolers are inside.
14: Well, and I think that's probably the biggest aha of this whole program today and last time, is just you have to start treating them like adults, mm-hmm. right? And it's time, and that's the best outcome you could have. Mm-hmm. How can parents, Sue, I'll aim this at you, how can parents help erase the stress of kids who are nervous about the transition from elementary school to junior high? Boys, let's put this in a boys' context,
16: okay.
14: and girls.
16: Yeah.
14: The frightening thing going from sixth grade to seventh grade is P.E., because now you're getting dressed, you're putting on certain garments in PE, you're going out. I mean, I remember one of my first experiences going from junior high to high school, and this guy, as an experiment of his, I'm standing behind him, and Glenn was his name, and he's a friend, and he's a believer now. He wasn't then. Thank you, Glenn. But he was standing in front of me, and he was a grade ahead of me, and he was a swimmer. He had muscles where I had no muscles. And he turned as he was talking to another guy and punched me right in the sternum. And it cracked my sternum, and it was so out, like, why did you just do that? And he continues to talk to the guy going, see, he's a freshman. He hasn't filled out yet like we have. We're more filled out. I was like just his hanging skeleton there. But that's the kind of thing you dread as a boy, is now you're the object of a science experiment at PE class about how you're not as developed as the other guy.
16: And I think it's good for dads to say, this is what I looked like in sixth grade, but look what I look like in 10th grade. Lie low. I mean, that's not bad advice, especially if you're a lower classman. Lie low, but it does get better. Or find even pictures of professional athletes. Here's what they look like at 13. Here's what they look like at 20. Hang in there. We'll get better. I think that's a huge message for middle schoolers, especially junior high. Hang
14: in there.
16: You're
14: not always going to look like this, and this is just part of the growth process, and some boys are going to be bigger. Now, explain, like the girls, I'll let you explain that, because there's a lot going on for them. Other girls are developing more quickly. It's obvious. And they're feeling like, am I ever going to get there? And, you know, just describe what girls are dealing with.
16: And I think the first thing always is, I remember that. I remember that feeling, looking around, your bodies aren't the same as everybody else. Wait it out. And even maybe, you know, it's not too young to talk about some kind of a simple, age-appropriate makeover. Let's talk about what good colors are for you, something that's really innocuous as opposed to emphasizing your body shape or something, but what are colors that look good on you? What are lengths that look good on you? Are you more comfortable in skirts or pants? But they're going to be constantly comparing themselves to everybody else.
14: How much of that are we demonstrating or illustrating for our kids?
16: Mm-hmm.
14: You know, how much time do we spend in front of the mirror getting our makeup on?
16: And
14: now,
16: how many comments do
14: moms,
16: we make?
14: But dads,
16: oh, I wish I could lose 50 pounds. I would look
14: right.
16: so much better.
14: Yeah,
16: so watch
14: true.
16: What you say. Yeah, good point.
14: That's so true. Cynthia, we mentioned homework, but let's bring this back. I remember Trent and I, we had such, and Gene, Trent and I, such a battle, because he was really bright. He's finishing his master's in biochemistry. He wants to go on for a PhD in neuro research. But in high school, it's like, I already get A's on the test. Why do I need to do the homework? And we would say, well, 50% of your grade is based on the homework being completed. I know, but I'm good with a C.
16: Yeah.
14: And I know the concepts, and it's kind of boring to do the homework. We battled that all along. Then he got to college, knocked out of the park. I mean, he's up there at like a 3.95 all the way through. So, like, he knew his desires and knew what he needed to do. Right. And it was hard to budge him. I would say we struggled all the way through to senior year.
15: Well, you know, the important question is, what's the point? Right?
14: Yeah, that is.
15: What's the point? But teachers, they don't go along with that, because they, a lot of times, well, the point is you have to get this and this and this and this in order to get your grades. That's very frustrating to a kid who says, why should I have to do 25 practice problems when I already know I'm going to get an A on the test? And it's a true question.
14: Yeah.
15: And it's a legitimate question. And there's no real good solid answer other than we need to change some things. I can remember working with King Schools once, and a gal who was really, really sharp, fifth grade, sixth grade in that middle school area, she already knew she was going to go to Bryn Mawr and she was going to do all these things. She was just sharp. And one day, she was especially sharp in math. But one day, she just told the teacher, I'm not going to do the homework. And he says, you can't get an A if you don't do the homework.
14: Right.
15: I don't care. He said, it's going to ruin your whole grade point average. I don't care. I don't understand why I have to do this. And so the teacher and I talked, and I said, well, what if you asked her, what if you just tried it and said, how about you do as many answers or as many questions on the homework as you think you need to do in order to prove that you're going to get an A on the test? And then
14: that's good.
15: And if she gets she promises to get a 95% or higher on the test or go back and do more of those problems. And he said, well, but they tried it. And sometimes she did 30 problems and sometimes she did 3. But he said she got an A.
14: And it does show you need some insight into your child,
15: right,
14: and their learning styles. And that's a whole nother book that you
15: right.
14: wrote, How Your Kids Learn.
15: Right.
14: And, you know, that's so important as well.
13: Well, this is Focus on the Family with Jim Daly, and our guests today are Cynthia Tobias and Sue Acuna, and they've collaborated on a book that is essential if you have kids who are approaching the teen years, if they're preteens, middle school, The Inside Story, What Kids Tell Us But Don't Tell You. Get a copy from us here at the ministry, and when you're online doing that, be sure to take our free parenting assessment, which helps you understand where you're at in your parenting journey and maybe some things that you can work on. These and other resources are going to be found at focusonthefamily.com/broadcast.
14: Cynthia, let me ask you some of the red flags we should be aware of when our kids are going into junior high and their time in junior high. Because emotionally, intellectually, things can change because of the environmental pressure on a child. An extroverted child can become quite sullen and withdrawn if there's things going on that we don't even know. So what are some of those red flags we need to pay attention to?
15: This is where I really learned a lot from Sue. Because I was teaching high school. I was used to dealing with high school kids who've kind of passed some of those marks. But Sue has a really good handle of it, and I learned a lot.
14: Well, Sue, fill it in.
16: I think two things parents really learn about are depression and eating disorders. So things I watch for would be kids who withdraw more than usual. Kids want their own space, but if they're constantly alone and they won't answer your questions, what's going on? Nothing. I don't want to talk about it. That's a concern if it keeps happening. I mean, maybe they're having a bad day, but if this is going on for weeks and you can see their eating habits have changed, maybe they're not eating at all, then you know something's really wrong. Yeah. One sure sign of an eating disorder is like wearing big baggy clothes or taking little nibbly bites. You have to be aware. And for parents today, a lot of times that means coming off your phone and really taking a look at your kid and see what's going on.
14: And being engaged. Mm-hmm. Maybe not affirming how skinny they are.
13: Hmm.
16: Or even commenting on it.
14: Or even commenting.
16: My daughter-in-law has taught me, make no comments about your weight or anybody else's weight. Just don't even make it a topic.
14: Wow, that's good.
16: That's really different from how we grew up, huh?
14: You know, one of the things that, again, with social media is new, and I'm not sure we as parents know how to manage this well, and we're hearing more about it, and it puts a lot of fear into us as parents, is kids that are taken into a friend group, and then they're bullied, and then even, you know, where comments are made, you should just kill yourself. And you know, a handful of kids have done it, and it gets into the news, obviously. It's horrible. But how do you have that kind of a discussion with your daughter or your son about what can occur in that cyber world and the pain in it and the viciousness of it? I mean, we don't want to heap a bunch of anxiety under our children, but how do we manage that?
16: Odds are pretty good that they know someone who has already gone through this, and that would be a good, more neutral question to ask. Hey, do you know any of your friends who have been bullied online or who are really depressed about it? And then they can start talking about it, which gives you a chance to talk about what we should do if that ever happens to you. And like I said, it's hard to admit that you're being bullied, but even to come and say, I don't like what this person is saying. But also, parents need to monitor phone use. This is one of the hardest things for parents, is to not let them take their phone, their smartwatch, their iPad into the bedroom without some rules and some limitations. Yeah. You wouldn't let a stranger show up at your door, say, I want to go talk to your daughter in her bedroom. You wouldn't let that happen. But she could absolutely do that on her phone.
14: Yeah.
15: And one of the things about suicide, the discoveries I made, both as being a police officer, but then also with the kids, a lot of times at that age, they don't think it's actually permanent. They think they're going to kill themselves and everybody will be sorry, and then they'll come back and everything will be okay.
14: Wow. Because,
15: and I was blown away by that. But there is that, there is that mentality out there. If you haven't, as a parent, talked to them and established that relationship, especially with Christ and, yeah, and with eternity, and, you know, they may just decide, well, I'll just kill myself and they'll be sorry, and then I'll come back when I feel like it.
14: Yeah, the, I mean, building up that plan and purpose. This is a good place to mention our counseling department. Mm-hmm. So, I mean, this is a very serious topic, but it is present, and we wanted to make sure we at least touch on that. So if you're struggling in any area of the parenting journey, especially around the middle school years, but any form or shape in your parenting, give us a call. We have free counselors. They'll talk with you for 30 to 60 minutes and give you some perspective. They may even refer to a counselor in your area that you could pick up the discussion with. So know that that's here. That's part of what donors fund at Focus on the Family. Take advantage of it to make sure that you have some perspective. Let me throw this question out here. Discipling your children can look very different at different stages. I mean, you know, elementary school, you got the little book and you're trying to do things. What does middle school discipleship look like within the family?
15: You model it. This is where it's really important. I know growing up, my sister and I, we had at supper time, after supper, we always had a devotional book and the scripture when we prayed. My dad was adamant about that. And when we went through even the real awkward time, that was an anchor, and that's really important. The other thing that I found was interesting, Sue talked about, you know, when parents, the middle schoolers pull away, and they don't want to have hugs, and they don't want to have all that
14: Kid stuff.
15: She said, but they still do desperately want the touch and need the touch. So you can sometimes sit on the couch and just let your leg sort of touch theirs.
14: Yeah.
15: And nobody says anything, no big deal, but it's still a connection that says, I see you, I love you, I'm not going to bug you, but you're still really important to me.
14: Yeah. Speak to a minute, kind of broadly, to the elementary parenting, the middle school parenting, and the high school parenting. You guys, you know, you taught, I think, two of those, with Cynthia, you with high school teaching, Sue with junior high. So when we've kind of touched on it, but really to be black and white for parents, maybe they have their kids in elementary school right now. What does that look like as they move through? Very concrete things like in junior high, your parenting needs to shift. You've touched on it, but here at the end, I want to make sure parents are grabbing it so that they understand. High school is yet another kind of distancing to allow them independence, making good decisions, etc. So go for it, Sue.
16: Yesterday, Cynthia mentioned that you want to become more of a manager. So imagine you're training a new employee. Elementary school, you've got to tell them everything. They don't know anything. Middle school, junior high, they're starting to get it. You can kind of check in with them, have some guidelines. High school, you've got to let them try it on their own, but you're still there as their fail-safe if something goes wrong.
14: Yeah.
16: So you've got to slowly back away, like we said, work yourself out of a job. Give them some independence. Let them try it. Be there when it goes wrong. Be there to hold them together.
14: Again, this gives you structure in how to think about doing this. So it's not just emotional. It's not flippant as the parent. Do it because I told you so. I mean, that's a terrible thing to say.
15: In fact, one of the biggest complaints was they interrupt me, and they won't. They get mad if I interrupt them, or they're looking at their phone and they're talking to me, and I'm starting to tell them something, and they just interrupt me, and that it's that modeling. The other thing I wanted to say, which is really obvious but really important, middle schoolers, they need more sleep.
17: Yeah,
15: they have to have sleep, and I you know, we start school with the bus picking them up at 6 a.m. And it's difficult because the lack of sleep affects everything.
17: And they're growing. I mean, that's why
15: they're
17: need to sleep.
15: Yes.
17: The growth is going on.
18: Yeah. And you know, Cynthia, you're mentioning modeling. Mm-hmm. And this has come up a couple of times in the conversation. But just real quick, talk to the parent that thinks my job really is going to be awesome when I'm cool to my kids in middle school.
17: I want
18: to
17: be the cool versus the parent.
18: Yeah, I want to be the cool parent.
17: Interesting.
15: Well, just again, switch that. Do you think it's cool when your kids act like that? Is that what you really want them to be acting like? It doesn't make sense.
18: Okay.
17: Yeah.
18: So don't try to be cool. Be the adult in the room.
15: No, they think you're a dork. You're trying to be cool.
16: Well, and if you ask them, whose parent is cool? Oh, so-and-so's parent. Well, what makes them cool? Then you know.
18: Excellent.
16: And they'll say things like they know when not to use our language. They understand our language, but they know when not to use it. Or they don't try and dress like us, but they don't dress dorky. Kids will tell you what you need to know to be cool.
17: Let me ask you this. Even though it might not seem like your junior higher wants to engage you, Barna Research and others says that my parents' influence is what's most important to me. Mm-hmm. I mean, it seems like counterintuitive, right? Because they're so connected to friends and culture at that time that they're trying to kind of get through all that. But again, the research is showing us that kids believe the most important relationship in their life is their parents, still, even through high school. I mean, most of us are going, what? That doesn't make sense. But it shows you that core connection, doesn't it?
16: I know we're both thinking the same thing here. Our point is they will always need you, but they need you differently. They
17: not don't less, differently.
16: Differently.
17: That's
16: they
17: good.
16: Don't need as much control. They need more understanding. They still need guidance. They absolutely still need your comfort and reassurance.
17: Yeah. I don't know about everybody watching and listening, but I tend to learn by my mistakes and by other people's mistakes. I mean, I observe that and say, okay, I don't want to repeat that. If I can keep from repeating that. You had a mom come up to you after a seminar, Cynthia. It fits this category for me because she was so frustrated with her rebellious teen daughter. How did that conversation go, and what did you say?
15: She was ultra frustrated. She said, I just don't understand. My daughter doesn't do anything I say, and I've told her over and over again what she's supposed to do, and she doesn't do it. She doesn't do what I tell her to, and I am the boss, and she won't respect me, and she won't do it. She said, I've just about had it. Can you tell me? She said, and stopped. See that girl over there standing? And I looked, and there's this arms folded, sullen girl. She goes, that's my daughter. Can you tell me how to make her love me again? Is there a point of no return? Hopefully not. But you can't make your kids love you again. You can't. You have to earn it, and you have to do a lot of the things we're talking about here, and especially the barking orders, the doing that, it doesn't work.
17: You know, I want to be mindful of that parent that may be going, oh my goodness, that's me. That's what I've done. What can they do differently now after hearing this? They feel that conviction. Conviction's a good thing. What can they do so differently now, tonight?
16: Admit it. Admit it to your child.
17: What does that sound like? Play that out for me.
16: I think maybe I've been a little bit too bossy and not giving you enough credit for what you're capable of doing.
17: Mm.
16: So if you want me to change one thing, just give me one thing, because I can't completely change myself. But what's one thing you would like me to do differently? And then wait. Parents have a tendency to want to answer their own questions. So they'll say, what can I do differently? Do you want me to do this? Do you want me to do that? Ask the question and wait. And at first they might say nothing. No, I really think there's something. Just wait. Silence is a huge tool for building communication. Just wait.
15: And there's one really short word you can listen for and make this agreement with your child to say, if I say something that's really off, or, you know, just say, ouch.
17: Yeah.
15: And, I don't understand why you can't just do what I tell you to do. Ouch.
17: That's
15: what,
17: good.
15: What did I, then you get, I didn't mean it. You know, I just, let's do a do-over.
17: Yeah. I like that. Yeah, it's kind of a catchword to say, okay, this isn't going in a good way. Right. It hurts. I like that. I might use that even with my 20-somethings now. This has been so good, and I want to encourage you that there's more. The book is full of material, things we weren't able to touch on. Excellent stuff. Also, we have the 7 Traits of Effective Parenting assessment that I'd love to have you take. It's absolutely free. It takes probably about 7 to 10 minutes. Mm-hmm. It'll show you the things that you're doing well and some areas to improve in. There'll be some resources recommended that can help you in those weaker spots. But what a great assessment to be able to do and to be able to know what I need to strengthen my parenting skills in. That's a good thing to do. And, of course, picking up the book is another good thing to do. Middle school, the inside story, what kids tell us but don't tell you. And if you make a gift of any amount, we'll send you the book as our way of saying thank you for being part of the ministry. You can do that monthly or a one-time gift. Also, don't forget our Caring Christian Counselors are here to help you. If you're hitting the wall and you've heard this, maybe you feel guilty and you don't know what to do now, call our counseling team. They'll set up a time to get back with you, and they'll walk you through some additional things you can do. In terms of supporting the ministry, last year alone, we helped 80,000 parents through a crisis. Do you want to be part of that? Why don't we work on hitting 100,000 for next year? So join us in this journey, helping parents to build a home that loves the Lord, they love each other. Won't we have a better culture if that's the case? Mm-hmm. I think the answer is yes.
18: Yeah, donate monthly as you can, or make a one-time gift of any amount, and we'll send the book by Cynthia and Sue called Middle School, The Inside Story, What Kids Tell Us But Don't Tell You. And then, of course, the resources that Jim has mentioned, all available at our website, and that's focusonthefamily.com/broadcast.
17: Cynthia and Sue, thanks again for being with us. This is so good. I wish I could turn the clock back and be in junior high as a parent again, but, you know, you only get that one shot, and this is really helpful. Thank you.
16: Thank you.
18: Well, coming up next time, I wonder if you're ready for storms in your marriage.
19: 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And at that point, will your marriage be part of the problem or part of the solution? 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
25: Jesus said, if we know the truth will make us free. On this edition of Messianic Perspectives, Dr. Gary Hedrick shows us one truth in particular that enables us to walk in real freedom. Stay with us as we discuss the Christian's greatest discovery, right here on Messianic Perspectives. Shalom, and welcome to Messianic Perspectives, a daily program where we look into the scriptures from a distinctive first century Jewish point of view. This is Liz Aiello. Today, Dr. Gary Hedrick is discussing the Christian's greatest discovery. I'll be back at the close of the program with news about a special offer. And now, here's Gary.
0: Thank you. We welcome you, listening friend. It's good to have you with us today as we continue our series of studies from the life of Abraham, which we've entitled The Christian's Greatest Discovery. And, of course, the discovery we're talking about is the assurance of salvation. And you know, it's interesting. There are people who don't believe it's possible to have absolute assurance of salvation. In fact, they say it's presumptuous to say you have absolute assurance that you're a child of God and that you're on your way to heaven. Presumptuous. And every time I talk about this, I get letters from these people. So let's just stop here for a moment and deal with this question. Is it presumptuous to suggest that a child of God can have absolute assurance of his salvation? Well, go back to the Old Testament. Look at the Jewish patriarchs. Abraham, as we've been discussing in this series of lessons, as well as Isaac, Jacob, Joseph, and the others. They were all men who had a definite sense of certainty about their eternal destiny. And what about Job, the oldest book in the entire Bible? In the very earliest stages of Hebrew revelation, what did Job say? He said, "For I think that my Redeemer liveth. I hope my Redeemer liveth." Is that what he said? No. What he said was, "For I know that my Redeemer liveth, and that he shall stand at the latter day upon the earth, and though after my skin worms destroy this body, yet in my flesh shall I see God." Job 19:25 and 26. You see, Job knew he had a Redeemer, and he knew he would be resurrected someday. Was that presumptuous of him? Or you can go to the New Testament. How about the Apostle John, who said, "Beloved, now are we the sons of God, and it doth not yet appear what we shall be. But we know that when he shall appear, we shall be like him, for we shall see him as he is. And we know that we have passed from death unto life, because we love the brethren." That's in 1 John chapter 3, verses 2 and 14. And how about the Apostle Paul in 2 Timothy 1:12, where he said this, "For the which cause I also suffer these things. Nevertheless, I am not ashamed, for I know whom I have believed, and am persuaded that he is able to keep that which I have committed unto him against that day." So if it's presumptuous to say you can have the assurance of your salvation, my friend, there were a lot of presumptuous people in the Bible. In fact, we've been looking at the life of Abraham, the father of the Jews, and we've seen that Abraham came to a point in his life where he needed assurance. We've already seen that God deliberately delayed the fulfillment of his promise, because when Isaac came, the Lord wanted there to be no doubt about the fact that this was a miracle child. But after 10 years went by, and Abraham still had no son, his faith was beginning to wane, and he needed assurance. And when we finished last time, we were looking at this very unusual scene in Genesis 15, where God carries out this strange ceremony. He tells Abraham, to sacrifice 5 animals. Then the animals are cut in half and arranged in rows with a path down through the middle of them. Then, before the ceremony begins, Abraham is put to sleep. Now, the Hebrew word for sleep there is tardema, the same word used to describe the sleep of Adam when God performed that surgery in the Garden of Eden to create Eve. And while Abraham is asleep, the Bible says a smoking furnace and a burning lamp move down through the middle of those pieces. But as strange as this ceremony sounds to us, a person who lived back in the ancient Middle East would have known exactly what it meant. You see, it was a covenant of blood, which was the most binding of all covenants in that day. It was a covenant where the parties to the agreement would slay an animal, usually a calf, they would cut it in half, and then they would stand in between the pieces of the animal while they repeated the vows together. It was a covenant of blood, the most binding of all covenants, and it meant that death would be the penalty for breaking that agreement. In fact, there was a temple ceremony in the Old Testament in which the Jewish priest would slay a calf, divide the parts, and they would stand between the parts and make their vows. And that's what we have here in Genesis 15, a covenant of blood. And what made this particular covenant of blood unique was the fact that there was only one party to the agreement. Usually there were two or more, but in this case, only one. And to emphasize that fact, God puts Abraham to sleep, so he's not involved in any way. And then God passes through the midst of those sacrificial animals by himself. Now listen, we're getting into some heavy stuff here. I know that. But stay with me. This is vitally, vitally important. Basically, what's happening here is that God is making the covenant with himself. And Abraham is merely the beneficiary. It was an unconditional covenant. Now let's stop here for just a moment and talk about the smoking furnace and the burning lamp. It says in Genesis 15:17, "And it came to pass that when the sun went down and it was dark, behold, a smoking furnace and a burning lamp that passed between those pieces." Now, first of all, let's take the smoking furnace. What's the significance of this smoking furnace as it passes through the midst of these sacrificial animals? Well, let's go to the scriptures and see if we can detect a pattern. When smoke is mentioned in scripture, what does it mean? Well, when God judged Sodom and Gomorrah, the Bible says Abraham saw the smoke like the smoke of a furnace rising up to heaven. And when Jehovah came down on Mount Sinai in the days of Moses to give his judgments there, the whole mountain was covered with smoke, the Bible says. And in the book of Revelation, we're told about the terrible destiny of those who reject Jesus Christ as Savior. What does the Bible say? The smoke of their torment goeth up forever and ever, it says. So the smoking furnace in Genesis 15 must represent God himself in his holiness and justice and righteousness. Now, what about the burning lamp? Literally, it's a lamp of fire, and it represents two things. First, the light of salvation, and secondly, the love of God. In Isaiah 62, verse 1, the prophet says, "For Zion's sake will I not hold my peace, and for Jerusalem's sake I will not rest, until the righteousness thereof go forth as brightness, and the salvation thereof as a lamp that burneth." And there are many other scriptures we could turn to as well if our time wasn't so limited. But let me just say that the lamp of fire speaks of the love of God in salvation through the work of the Holy Spirit. So what we have here basically in this smoking furnace and the burning lamp is the presence of Almighty God, smoke and fire. Does that remind you of anything? How did God lead the children of Israel through the wilderness? A cloud by day, it says, and a pillar of fire by night. Smoke and fire. See how it all fits together? So you've got these two contrasting aspects of God's character represented here, his holiness and his love, the smoking furnace and the lamp of fire. And notice how the two meet together in the midst of those sacrificial animals, because it's in the midst of the sacrifice that God's holiness comes together with his love. You see, you have these two attributes of God that seem irreconcilable. On the one hand, you've got his holiness, which demands that sin must be judged. It cannot be tolerated. But then on the other hand, you've got his love. God is love, 1 John says. And his love cries out for mercy for the sinner. His holiness says that sin must be punished. And his love says the sinner must be pardoned. So how do the two come together? That's the great problem of the atonement. How can both the love and justice of God be satisfied without violating either one? Well, the answer is seen in the sacrifice, here in Genesis 15, as the smoking furnace, representing God's holiness, and the burning lamp, representing His love, both move through the midst of the sacrifice. You see, the bodies and the blood of those sacrificial animals represent the death of the Messiah when He

0: and with his stripes we are healed. So at Calvary, we see the expression of both of those attributes of God, his justice and his love. That's why both the smoking furnace and the lamp of fire move in between those pieces of the sacrifice here in Genesis 15. Well, that's all we have time for today, so we'll continue on the next program.
1: Thank you, Gary, and thank you, listening friend, for tuning in today. Now, let me tell you about our special offer. It's the compact disc, which includes all of the programs in this current series of studies on The Christian's Greatest Discovery. Of course, the discovery we're talking about is the truth of the believer's security. When we understand that salvation depends on Christ and His merits rather than on ourselves and our merits, then we've taken the first step toward walking in true freedom. It's unfortunate that so many of us don't fully appreciate our security in Christ. We get bogged down in our spiritual lives because we never know from one minute to the next how we stand with God. That's why this teaching is so important. We need to know that our standing before God doesn't fluctuate depending on how well we perform. All of our sins, past, present, and future, have been forgiven through the shed blood of the Messiah. 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And that's what this series is all about. 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This is Liz Aiello. 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
3: 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It's a 24-hour service that we have, 7 days a week, 24 hours a day. If you need help, call me. I'll walk you through it. But we're looking at this study on the Holy Spirit, the work of the Holy Spirit, and we were looking there at the power that the Holy Spirit brings, gives us. Let me go back and maybe just refresh your memory. As a born-again believer begins to witness and testify of the Lord, there comes that knowledge, there comes that, wants to give out the gospel, wants to be up and about the Father's business, and the Holy Spirit will call his attention to the fact that his need is to let the Holy Spirit have control of his life. Don't hear much of that today, do you? The first requirement for the power or whatever, or feeling, is a conviction.

0: of the need. As we talk about power, let's make this statement. This very clear statement. Nowhere, at any time, or under any circumstance, does the Lord give the individual power to be used as He wills. Now, that takes the steam out of folks, doesn't it? Let me read that again. Let me go back. Listen. Nowhere, at any time, or under any circumstance, does the Lord give that individual power to be used as He wills. Power belongeth unto the Lord. It is the Holy Spirit Himself working in and through the believer, giving the testimony of Christ in power. Acts 1:8 says, "But ye shall receive power after that the Holy Ghost is come upon you, and ye shall be witnesses of me." Then in Luke 24, "But tarry ye in the city of Jerusalem until you be endued with power from on high." The Holy Spirit is our power. It is the Holy Spirit taking the believer and using him to witness and testify of Christ with power, and not the believer taking the Holy Spirit. No, you don't use the Holy Spirit, my friend. No, and I know there's a lot of error there in the land today. I know that. The Holy Spirit is sovereign. Get that, my friend. The Holy Spirit is the third person of the triune God, is sovereign, just as God the Father, God the Son is sovereign. The Holy Spirit is sovereign, does as He wills, as He pleases. It is the believer recognizing the sovereignty of the Holy Spirit and asking Him to take control of his life and work through him as He wills. That's what the believer does. He wants to be led by the Holy Spirit. The born-again believer not only needs a conviction of the need of power in his life and testimony, but there must come a conviction of the existence of the blessing of power in his life for service. Oh, my friend, that's a reality that I wish everyone would know, would get a hold of. Another requirement for power is that the heart and life must first be emptied of self and the world, and must be cleansed. Listen. Must be emptied of self and of the world. Now, do you see any evidence of the ministry now and the ministers now, the strutting across the stage and all of that, making a big thing out of themselves? They're filled with themselves. They're full of it, as the old one kid told another. "You're just full of it." Well, a lot of those preachers are just full of it, my friend. But listen, in Luke 9 we find these words: "If any man will come after me, let him deny himself and take up his cross daily and follow me." In salvation, the individual must be willing, made willing, to forsake all for Christ. In Luke 14, we find, "He that forsaketh not all that he hath cannot be my disciple." When the individual comes to the place that he wants Christ above everything and everybody, and in his heart he's forsaken everything and everybody, and counts all but dung, counts everything but loss that he may win Christ, then Christ is revealed to that individual's heart as his all-sufficient Savior. He realizes the world has been crucified unto him, and he has been crucified unto the world. We don't see much today, do we? Oh, we live in a fleshly world. Oh, we live in so much flesh, my friend. I love to read and study the old preachers back in the early days, and to read how they conducted themselves and how they taught the scriptures, and how their scriptures were brought out to let us see how we live. We're living in a day when there's no modesty as far as our family, especially our women, the way they dress. You know, the scriptures tell us to dress modestly. It's not hard to tell how to dress, is it? You know, we see too much flesh these days. Our dressmaking industry has come up to where there's nothing left for the imagination, is it? Oh, my friend, but godly people, godly preachers, godly pastors are quick to lay down. And I'm not talking about being critical and all of those things. I'm talking about teaching what the Scripture says, to be modest in our giving. And in our young men, I see young men with their pants hanging down below their backside, and that's not modest, my friend. And I go in the doctor's office in the waiting room, and I see these young women keep pulling down their dress, pulling down, there's nothing there to pull down, my friend. And then, listen, I'll get off of that right now. We'll come back to that in a later study. In the Christian life, it is daily dying. Take up thy cross daily. Daily. It's a daily walk with the Lord. It's a daily of being cleansed. It's a daily mortifying the deeds of the flesh. It's a daily walking with Christ. This is made real in the heart and life by the Holy Spirit. Not, my friend, you know, the Holy Spirit, if you got any spiritual sense at all, you know that the Holy Spirit, slowly but surely, being withdrawn from this world of ours. Oh, listen, you may want to ask, what do you mean by cleansing? It's a cleansing from daily sins. It's a putting to death the deeds of the body, or reckoning them dead, as you're not a debtor to the flesh any longer. You and I, believer, owe the flesh nothing. God set it aside in saving you. You came to the end of all flesh before the Lord saved you. You saw that everything that was of the world and of the flesh was under judgment, under condemnation. You saw the glory of it all pass away. It became bitter. Bitter, my friend. You were weaned from the world. It was all withered by the Spirit, my friend, and you lost sight. You lost your love. You saw it in its true light. Cleansing is daily reckoning the old flesh to be dead. Cleansing is daily confessing all of our old canceled sins. Did you get that word, canceled? What does that mean? They've been put away. The believer's sins, I know we're in the world. The Scripture says, not of the world. We're in the world, but not of the world. And I know that our sins are put away. You can't go back and drag them up, my friend. But listen, it's a daily confessing those old canceled sins. What a sinner I was. Lord, have mercy. Lord, you know my heart. You know that if you took your hand off of me, there's where I would run. Right back to that hog pen where that old prodigal son was. Right there. Every born-again believer would run right back there if the Lord takes his hand off of you. That's why the Scriptures tell us we're kept. K-E-P-T, kept. Kept. And we're kept by the Spirit, my friend. By the Lord having the Spirit to rule over us. Now, if we confess our sin, He's faithful and just to forgive us of our sin and cleanse us from all unrighteousness, my friend. Now, this is the born-again plea. That's not the sinner. That's not for the sinner. That's the born again. I heard a preacher on the radio last night give that as an invitation for to be saved. No, that's a believer. That's a believer's plea. That's a believer's to run to. Lord, you said, if we confess. Or do you ever confess your sins, my friend? Well, I thought it's out. Yes. We need our thinking straightened out, don't we? We need our thinking straightened out. We think that we can run out to the world? No. You think you're go back to that old life? No. No, my friend. Listen, that's why these folks who say they can be saved today and lost tomorrow, that's where they go astray, my friend. They never been saved. No, they never been saved. I went to a funeral one time years ago. A friend of mine passed away, and the preacher got up there and said that, well, he had been a Christian for a long time, but he strayed away. Went back to the world and started a living like the world, but the Lord brought him back. No, my friend, that man never was saved. No, that's a misnomer. That's error. My friend, that preacher was preaching error. And it made everybody feel good, made his wife and children feel good. I don't do that. I preach funerals all over the country, but I don't never do that. I tell folks, it is appointed unto man once to die, and after that the judgment. And if you never come to the saving grace of God, if your sins are still on you, you're not saved. My sins are not on my back. I tell folks oftentimes here, not one sin registered against the old trailblazer. Not one past sin, not one future sin, not one present sin. You think that makes me proud? No, sir. That makes me the humblest soul that you'll ever meet, because my sins are gone. My sins are gone. Gone where? In the depths of the deep blue sea, hidden behind the back of our blessed Lord, washed away in the blood stream. Oh, my friend, do you ever plead the blood? Do you ever come there to the laver of cleansing to just wash away your sins anew? Back there in the Old Testament, all of those sacrifices there meant nothing except they looked forward to the day when our Lord would come as our eternal sacrifice, as our spiritual sacrifice. He who paid our sin debt is our sacrifice. He shed his blood. That blood of those bulls and goats and heifers, it was just something that they looked forward to. It represented the death, burial, and resurrection of our blessed Lord. And speaking of the resurrection, I asked you this morning, tonight, can you look up and say, thank you, Lord, for coming soon? Coming soon. The scripture says, when all of this begins to take place, what? All of the corruption, all the sin, all the debauchery, all of the ungodliness, all the error in the land, when that begins to take place, there comes a falling away. Our Lord is soon to come, coming in the cloud. Oh, won't that be a great day, my friend? Those bodies will come out of those old graves, them old tombs, and they'll kick that dirt off and come on out of there, go to be with the Lord. And those of us who are here, I believe I'll be here, we'll just go to meet the Lord in the air. And forevermore to be with the Lord. The scripture says to be absent from the body is to be present with the Lord. And that's what we look forward to. Come quickly, Lord Jesus, come quickly. Remember the old trailblazer's address, post office box 1810, Walker, Louisiana 70785. And my phone number, air code 225-664-8658. Goodbye till next time.
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4: 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Shop guns, ammo, tactical gear, and more. There's something for everyone at the Saxic Gun Show. If your commute takes you across the Harbor Bridge tonight, plan for extra travel time. Crews will close the outside lane of the southbound U.S. 181 beginning at 9 p.m. while workers continue repairing lights beneath the bridge. The southbound shoulder will also be closed. The work is expected to wrap up by 6 a.m. tomorrow morning, and drivers are encouraged to use caution when traveling through the construction zone area. If you're planning on buying a Texas hunting or fishing license this season, be prepared to show proof of residency. state officials have implemented new identification requirements aimed at preventing non-residents from purchasing discounted resident licenses. Most Texans will simply need to present a valid Texas driver's license or a state-issued identification card. In some cases, people with out-of-state identification may also be asked to provide a passport. Hunting and fishing licenses for the new season go on sale August 15th. And now for a look at your forecast. Today, partly cloudy and hot with a high of 94. Winds out of the southeast at 15 to 25 miles an hour. Tonight, partly cloudy with a low of 80. Winds out of the southeast at 10 to 20 miles an hour. 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
5: 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In some translations, we see the word behold over 1,000 times. And today, Daniel Ryan Day points out that really, there are two directions that beholding can take us.
6: Beholding can lead to obedience and abundant life with God, or beholding can lead to distractions that literally destroy us. It can mean trusting in the wrong things. It can mean centering our lives around the worst things for us. I hope for us as we listen to this, may we learn to, like the psalmist, cry out to God and ask for his help to not lose sight of him and to behold the things that lead to true abundant life.
5: Yeah, and so be part of today's Bible Engagement for Life on Discover the Word next. And this is Discover the Word, the group Bible study from Our Daily Bread Ministries, a global Bible engagement ministry that's intent on telling the story of Jesus and making the life-changing story and wisdom of the Bible understandable and accessible to people all around the world. And this week, the group includes regular group members Daniel Ryan Day, Elisa Morgan, Bill Crowder, and Rasul Berry for this study simply called Behold. And yesterday, we focused on one of the Hebrew words in the Old Testament that carries this idea of behold. It was hinnah. There are actually several Hebrew words that can be translated as behold. And so today, Daniel wants to introduce us to another. This one is Navat. And so let's listen to how he helps Elisa and Bill and Rasul and the rest of us process how Navat communicates why beholding is so important and why what we behold really does end up changing us. So let's listen as Daniel continues.
6: Could someone read Psalm 119, verse 18, and listen for our word as we do?
7: Open my eyes so that I may behold wondrous things out of your law.
6: So that word behold there is the Hebrew word navat, meaning to look at, to ponder, to see and consider. What does it mean to ponder something?
8: I think about the Christmas story, where quite a few unusual things happen. And
6: yeah.
8: Then Luke chapter 2 says, Mary kept all these things and pondered them in her heart. So she was really mentally giving deep thought and consideration to all of the unusual happenings surrounding the birth of Jesus.
7: I love that, Bill. And it was like stringing together thoughts. And I almost picture like pearls or gems being strung together into a necklace. It's like you string them, you hold them, you gain an appreciation because of pausing to do that.
9: Yeah, I think about there's a moment where I'm looking for my keys or something else that I can't find. And, you know, I go to my typical places and they're not there. And then there's this moment where you like stop and I really think deeply about the last 24 hours. Okay, when did I last see this? What was I doing? And then I realized there's some, oh yeah, the backpack. And so it's like kind of a next level of thinking, like deep thought. Like, okay, where is this? And that's pondering to me.
6: And how is this type of beholding, the pondering side a little different than beholding in our last conversation?
8: Well, it seems as though in the last conversation, it was more the focusing on something basically to appreciate it.
6: Mm-hmm.
8: Here, there's more of a focusing on something in order to deeply understand it.
7: Mm-hmm. Yeah, and maybe even apply it, Bill?
8: Yeah.
6: And what's the context for this verse?
9: So Psalm 119 is this, really, I think of it as a love letter to the Torah, the law and the scripture. And there are these just reflections and admonitions to think deeply of God's law and meditate on it.
6: Yeah, and how good it is for you.
9: Right.
6: Right? And it's also written as an acrostic that follows the Hebrew alphabet. So, for example, the first section, every line in that whole section began with the Hebrew letter for A, Aleph, all the way to the very end, where every verse in the final section begins with the Hebrew alphabet letter Tav, which is the end of the Hebrew alphabet. We have a phrase that we use, right? Sometimes when we see something as complete or that's comprehensive, we'll say from A to Z, right? Like it covered it all the way through. And so it's like the psalmist is drawing attention to God's instructions are perfect. They're complete. They cover everything that matters. So let's reread Psalm 119, 18 again, Elisa.
7: Open my eyes so that I may behold wondrous things out of your law.
6: So what's the psalmist hoping for here?
8: It's almost like he doesn't want to miss anything.
7: Which is fascinating, that play on open my eyes so that I may behold. Mm-hmm. There's such an intentionality. And, you know, Daniel, you've been talking about how we can miss what we're doing, you know, because we're not paying attention. And so to actually open your eyes.
6: Yeah, and so there's this desire by the psalmist, God, open my eyes so that I can truly behold what you want me to see here, to ponder what you want me to see. And it's good things, the wondrous things out of your law or your instruction.
8: Yeah, kind of the New Testament parallel to that would be part of the role of the Holy Spirit, who Jesus said would guide us into all truth, to help us to understand the truth that God has given us.
7: It actually also acknowledges the need for help, that by ourselves we're not quite able to see all that God has.
6: Yeah. Let's move to another example of this word Navat, specifically in Isaiah. Rasul, could you read Isaiah 5:11 through 12 for us?
9: Woe to those who rise early in the morning, that they may run after strong drink, who tarry late into the evening as wine inflames them. They have lyre and harp, tambourine and flute and wine at their feasts, but they do not regard the deeds of the Lord or see the work of his hands.
6: Yeah, so the word Navat was translated behold in Psalm 119. What do you think it's translated here?
9: Regard.
6: Regard. Yeah. In Psalm 119, the poet is hoping to navat, to behold the wondrous things out of God's law. And in Isaiah, the problem is that they're navating, regarding, beholding something. And what are they regarding or beholding that's leading the wrong direction?
8: Drink.
6: Yeah. And what are they not beholding?
8: The deeds of the Lord.
6: Yeah. Or the work of his hands, right? So in a way, you could say they're beholden to something else. Instead of beholding God's works, they're distracted by, what are some of the things there?
8: Yeah, there's a lot of music going on.
6: Music.
9: Feasts.
6: Feasts.
8: It kind of gives the impression of a over-the-top kind of party that's out of control.
9: Yeah, and I think that over-the-top party, those markers of it, strong drink, music, are really just signals of the flesh, and that those things can cause me to be distracted from seeing. So I need God to open my eyes to see his beauty as better than even what may be attractive or tempting to my natural desires.
7: To go with what you're asking us, Daniel, there's something even more intense about it. And I'm thinking of the word magnetic. Mm-hmm. You know, when you're attracted to something, it holds you.
6: Yeah.
7: It holds you in such a way that you're not even able to turn your gaze elsewhere.
6: And it seems like here that the party itself isn't the problem. The problem is they're not regarding the deeds of the Lord or the work of his hands. They're partying it up and having a great time and having these feasts, but missing the most important thing, which is the wondrous works of God. And we'll see that in a religious setting in our next passage. Could someone read Amos 5, verses 21 and 22?
8: I hate, I despise your religious festivals. Your assemblies are a stench to me. Even though you bring me burnt offerings and grain offerings, I will not accept them. Though you bring choice fellowship offerings, I will have no regard for them.
6: Yeah, so where's the word behold there? In this one, it's the same as our last one.
8: Yeah, regard.
6: Regard. Yep, and why won't God behold or regard their offerings? What's Amos all about?
8: It's all about a community or a culture that's kind of gone off the rails.
6: Yeah.
7: There's an element to injustice in it, too.
6: Yeah, a lot of injustice. Mm-hmm. Yep. Mm-hmm. They're doing all the right things is what it looks like from the outside. They look obedient, but they're neglecting justice. They're serving other gods. They're not taking care of the most vulnerable. They're not doing what's right, and yet still expecting God to bless them. They're expecting God to behold them and say it's very good, but they're not living in the way that God has invited them to live, to care for those who are most vulnerable and to do the right things. So what jumps out to you about the word navat, which is sometimes translated behold, sometimes regard, a few others that we didn't look at?
8: It almost carries a sense of respect, because when God says he will not regard their feast, or when it says they did not regard the deeds of the Lord, that they weren't looking upon them with respect for what was being done.
6: Yeah.
9: Yeah, I think about the first conversation where this idea of in the military, when you hear attention in that context, it doesn't just mean look at something. It means stand upright. It means be prepared. Mm-hmm. It means take in the fact that there is a superior officer who has expectations of you. And in that way, regard kind of takes us into this aspect of when you behold or see the vulnerable or see the poor or see God, it should cause you to act differently, to stand at attention and be responsive to what you see, not just to see it. And when we don't do those things, God will no longer regard or give attention to the acts of quote-unquote religious expression that we give, because it'll be hollow and shallow.
6: Yeah, absolutely. Beholding can lead to obedience and abundant life with God, which we saw at the beginning of this conversation, or beholding can lead to distractions that literally destroy us. And so we see that contrast begin to come out. And so in this conversation, beholding the wrong things can literally destroy us. It can mean trusting in the wrong things. It can mean centering our lives around the worst things for us. And so I hope for us as we listen to this, that may we learn to, like the psalmist, cry out to God and ask for his help to not lose sight of him and to behold the things that lead to true abundant life.
5: 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And that's an important point that we'll come back to again tomorrow, that beholding can lead to obedience and abundant life with God, or beholding can lead to distractions, and as Daniel said, literally destroy us. The Hebrew word we focused on today that communicates this aspect of behold is navat. And there's another word that we'll emphasize tomorrow that I think will be helpful too. All right, Daniel Ryan Day, Elisa Morgan, Bill Crowder, and Rasul Berry are on the table for our Bible engagement this week called Behold. And if you'd like to practice beholding more in your regular everyday life, let me recommend you get a copy of our Reclaim Today Ministries book called Prayers for Ordinary Life. 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And this devotional was written to help you discover God while you go about your day at work, as you run errands, or you just do the mundane things like wash your dishes. 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All right, well, thanks for studying with us again today. 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All right, see you back here tomorrow to Discover the Word. 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
10: 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The Lord is near to the brokenhearted. Throughout my own life, there have been seasons when I have been heartbroken over circumstances that were completely out of my control. They were painful times, and honestly, I wondered if I would make it through. But in those moments, I cried out to the Lord. Psalms 34:17-18 says, "The righteous cry out, and the Lord hears and rescues them from all their troubles. The Lord is near to the brokenhearted and saves those who are crushed in spirit." What a beautiful promise. When we belong to the Lord, we never cry out in vain. He hears us. He draws near to us in our deepest pain and meets us right where we are. When we've reached the end of our own strength and have nothing left to give, that's often when we experience His strength the most. The Lord gently lifts us up, carries our burdens, and surrounds us with His love and peace. His strength is far greater than anything we could ever accomplish on our own. If you're walking through heartbreak today, don't try to carry it by yourself. Cry out to the Lord. He is near. He hears you, and He will sustain you. Be a blessing to someone today and encourage it forward. You've been listening to an Encourage It Forward moment from Creative Encouragement Ministries. 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

It's Wednesday, August 5th, 2026, and from Dallas, Texas, this is World Missionary Evangelism on the Air. In just a few moments, Daniel Moore continues an examination of Encounters with Christ. But before we hear from WME's president, will you please listen to this very important message? Not only does World Missionary Evangelism have outreaches in nations across the globe, but we also have programs of ministry and outreach right here in the United States. 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

0: Welcome, World Missionary Evangelism family. God bless you. Before we begin our Bible study, Encounters with Christ, we're looking at the encounter of Simon the Pharisee and the sinful woman. It's a very interesting encounter that I believe speaks to us today, and it speaks to what's going on in society. But before we move on to our Bible study, I just want to take a second or two to thank you. Thank you for listening. Thank you for sponsoring and supporting what God is doing through World Missionary Evangelism. 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It's important that we get your phone call. It's important that we get your letter. It's important that you reach out to us and let us know that this program is being a blessing to you. 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We love when our station managers call us and tell us that people are calling about the program. So thank you and God bless you. And we understand here at World Missionary Evangelism that we couldn't do what we do without your prayers, without your support. This is a ministry that's built on prayer. This is a ministry that's built on dependence to God. We don't receive any government funding. Our money comes from people who love the Lord and see the need and want to support and want to minister to those that are hurting. We're looking at an encounter with Christ. This encounter includes two people. Let's not ignore what's going on. There's two things happening at the same time. I think when we look at Scripture, we should look at Scripture as a whole. That is to say, we're to look at the entire context of what's going on. There was two people who were intrigued by Christ. There was a Pharisee whose name was Simon. And there was also a sinful woman who we don't know her name. The only thing that's told to us about her is that she's sinful. It's that she has a very bad reputation. For her to be identified as a sinful woman means that she had not the best of lifestyles. This woman had indulged in sin, but there was a void in her life. There was a need in her life. And the Bible says that when Jesus went to sit down at the Pharisee's house, she wasn't part of the upper echelon. She was part of the lower class, not the upper class. The Pharisee was part of the upper class. He probably had a very nice house at that. And she broke in. Nobody invited her. This wasn't an open invitation. This was something where she seized the moment. She did whatever she had to do to get close to Christ. Sometimes desperate times call for desperate actions. How bad do you want to get close to God? How serious are you about your relationship with the Lord? I fear that we have a society that's really not serious about God. We've been blessed to have so many churches here in America and throughout Canada. God has blessed us with beautiful congregations and wonderful pastors that preach the gospel of our Lord and Savior, Jesus Christ. Yet, they don't take advantage of it. It's not a priority for them. And this woman, it was a priority for her. This encounter with Christ wasn't by chance. She made it happen. You see, there are two types of people. There are those who wait, and there are those who move. Those who hear and don't respond. And then there are those that hear and move upon what they've just heard. And that's the case with this woman. She had decided, you know, I've gone all out with sin. I've gone all the way with sin. I've been there, done that. This woman probably did quite a few things that she was ashamed of. There was a certain level of determination in her. And she's going to have her encounter with Christ. She's going to have her moment with the Lord. Her encounter was not that of Simon the Pharisee. The Pharisee encounter was by plan. He gave Jesus an open invitation and Jesus accepted the invitation. He was intrigued and he wanted to have Jesus come to his house. But this was a man, the Pharisee, who was supposed to be a man of the people. So many pastors have forgotten that they're not kings, they're servants. God hasn't called us to be lords over people. God has called us to serve people. No, you're a servant. God called you to serve people. And that's for the pastors that are listening and those that are in ministry. We're called to serve people. Jesus said that the greatest shall be the one who serves the least. And so the Pharisee, he was supposed to be for the people, to teach the people, to bless the people. But somewhere down the line, they were filled with power and authority, place and position. And they forgot that they were called to the people. And so the Bible tells us that she brought an alabaster box of ointment. She had a heart of worship. When you have a heart of worship, you will have an encounter with Christ. She brought a very expensive box of ointment, an alabaster box of ointment, and stood at his feet behind him weeping. This encounter, she was serious about this, her encounter with Christ. This was a very reverent, serious moment. She was being broken, and she didn't care about her surroundings. I'm sure there was criticism, and I'm sure there was people who were murmuring and people who were talking about her. And the Bible, as we continue to read, will tell us what. Even in verse 39, it says, "Now when the Pharisee, which had bidden him to come and fellowship with him, he began to say, 'This man, if he were a prophet, would have known who and what manner of woman this is that toucheth him, for she is a sinner.'" He was ignorant about what was happening. He didn't see that this woman was broken. He didn't see that this woman was repentant. The fact that she was in tears, the fact that she was reverent, the fact that she was on her knees, and that she would, the Bible says that she began to wash his feet with tears and kissed his feet and anointed them with the ointment. Look at the care. Look at the devotion. Look at how far this woman is willing to go. She's that broken. And to her, this is a once-in-a-lifetime moment. To her, this is a special encounter. How special is your encounter with Christ? How real is your encounter with Christ? This woman had a true encounter with Christ. Both of them had a meeting with Christ, but they both didn't have the same result. One was full of criticism. The other one, who knew she lived a bad lifestyle, was there to be healed, was there to be touched. And she received her healing from Christ. Let's go to God in prayer. Father, we thank you for this time of Bible study, Lord. I ask, Father, that you bless our precious WME family. Be with them throughout this day and this week. We pray this in Jesus' name. Amen.
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9: This is Texas Ag Today, the number one source for the latest news in Texas agriculture. The largest and most experienced farm news team in the Lone Star State covers it all. From the piney woods of East Texas to the rocky ranges of the Trans-Pecos, and from the Panhandle down to the Rio Grande Valley. Here's today's top stories.
10: The drought monitor map suggests improved conditions in the Texas High Plains, especially in the southern part of the region. But the signs of progress might be misleading. I'm James Hunt, and we'll talk about that on Texas Ag Today.
11: It has been a good hay production year so far for hay producers in East Texas. I'm Tom Nicoletti, and we'll have more from Trinity County on Texas Ag Today.
12: The Senate Ag Committee will consider the Farm Bill this week. I'm Jessica Domel, and we have the details coming up on Texas Ag Today.
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13: Hello, Texas. Why don't you jump on in with me and buckle up? We're going to take a ride around the Lone Star State as we cover the most important industry in this greatest state in the nation, Texas agriculture. Be sure to hold on tight because it all starts right now. The July cattle on feed report came in just about as expected.
14: The July cattle on feed report had placements in June down 2.7%. Marketings were down 2.9%, and the July 1 on feed total was up 2.2% year over year.
13: That's Oklahoma State University livestock marketing specialist Darrell Peel. He says those numbers didn't contain any surprises.
14: You know, we continue to see this cattle on feed inventory over a year ago, but you have to understand that that's coming from the fact that we're just slowing down marketings more than we're slowing down placements, and so that allows that inventory to go up. There's not more cattle in feedlots, but they're staying in there longer, and that's why that number goes up. You know, we're just slowing down the turnover rate in the feedlots. That's feedlots incentive to try to keep those lots as full as they can, but the total amount of production as a flow coming out of those feedlots is down.
13: This was a quarterly report that included a breakdown on the number of heifers in feedlots. Peel says that number continues to be higher than normal, indicating that heifers are still not being retained to rebuild the cow herd. The National Sorghum Producers Yield Contest is now open.
12: The annual contest is an opportunity for sorghum farmers across the nation to showcase what is possible. According to the National Sorghum Producers, the contest highlights real results in the knowledge behind them. State and national winners will be selected in east and west regions across the irrigated, dryland no-till, and dryland tillage divisions. There's also a single food grade category. Winners will be recognized at the 2027 Commodity Classic. Entries must be submitted by November 21st. Details are available at sorghumgrowers.com. 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
13: The number of companies using USDA's Voluntary Product of the USA label continues to grow. USDA announcing that six new companies have now adopted the Voluntary Product of the USA label. Those include Creekstone Farms in Kansas, Claxton Poultry Farms in Georgia, and four Texas meat packers, including Cavanus Beef Packers, CS Beef Packers, Greener Pastures, and Lone Star Beef Processors, all located here in Texas. U.S. Secretary of Agriculture Brooke Rollins says there's strong momentum behind the Voluntary Product of the USA label, saying it's a win for farmers, ranchers, processors, and consumers alike. Drought seems to be improving in the southern part of the Texas High Plains, but James Hunt tells us the latest drought monitor map might be misleading.
15: Thanks to occasional rains here and there, the drought monitor map for our region looks much better now than it did earlier in the season. But we continue to hear concerns about how dry things are. Christy Keyes is the extension agent for agronomy for Castro, Lamb, and Hale counties. I asked her how well the improvement indicated by the drought monitor map translates to what's actually happening with crops in her area.
16: I don't think it's a good representation of what is going on actually in the field. We have received some spotty showers that have allowed certain parts to be better, which is what it's showing on the map. But overall, I'm going to say it is not a good representation of what is being actually felt in the field.
17: And what are you observing in those fields?
16: We are seeing

0: out there, but there are crops that are surviving but not thriving.
1: That's Christy Keys, Extension Agent for Agronomy for Castro, Lamb, and Hale Counties. I'm James Hunt on the Texas Farm Bureau Radio Network.
2: Hay production in East Texas is good in some places, not so good in others. Tom Nicoletti reports.
3: We go to Trinity County, and Ken Smith is our guest. He's in Groveton, and there he raises beef cattle and also hay. And Ken, talk about the hay production this summer there in your region of East Texas.
4: Well, we've had good production early, and it's been sort of scattered. It's been all over the board. I've talked to neighbors, and somebody says, I'm baling so many rows per acre, and the next guy said, I'm barely getting by. And so it all depends on rainfall, how Mother Nature's treating us, and certainly this year it's been real scattered. Most everybody got good first cuts. Now, some of us were late getting that first cut because we had excessive moisture. In my particular location, I had 8 inches back in June. And then I've got less than 1 inch in July. So that makes it really difficult to plan in any schedule. Everybody says, we can cut hay every 30 days. Well, we could cut hay if Mother Nature liked the 30-day schedule, but early on it's too wet and then it's too dry. But overall, I think we're going to be in good shape for hay if we get another good cutting before fall.
3: About how many more cuttings do you anticipate through the season?
4: Most people will get 2 more. Some will only get 1, depending, too, with the price of fertilizer. Some people fertilize a little heavier, and some didn't fertilize at all. And those are probably only going to get 1 more cut. Some people that are in our area, but maybe not close neighbors in East Texas, they're going to get probably 2 and maybe 3 more cuttings. They'll get 5 cuttings in a year. People that are fertilizing heavy and got under some of these scattered showers, they'll do very well.
3: That is East Texas hay and cattle producer Ken Smith. I'm Tom Nicoletti for the Texas Farm Bureau Radio Network.
2: The Senate Agriculture Committee will consider the Farm Bill this week. Jessica Domel has the details.
5: The Senate Committee on Agriculture, Nutrition, and Forestry will mark up its version of the Farm Bill Thursday. Late last week, Senate Ag Committee Chairman John Bozeman of Arkansas released an updated text for the bill. The Agricultural Act of 2026. The revised legislation now includes language authorizing year-round sales of E15 gasoline and a 1-year delay in the SNAP benefit costs for states with higher payment error rates. When Bozeman released the Farm Bill text in late June, he said the legislation, referred to as Farm Bill 2.0, is built for the people who feed America.
6: It will strengthen agriculture, support rural communities, and ensure American farm families have the resources and the tools they need to succeed for generations to come. Last year, Congress took an important step forward to provide certainty and predictability for our farm families. Farm Bill 1.0 strengthened the farm safety net, expanded access to affordable crop insurance, improved disaster programs, and it also invested in animal health. We were able to accomplish this through the Working Families Tax Cut. Now what we're trying to do with Farm Bill 2.0 is build on that progress. If you feed America, this bill is for you. It modernizes USDA loan limits so producers can access the capital that they need. The world is totally different now than it was in 2018, certainly than it was in 2012. It continues investing in rural broadband and water infrastructure. It strengthens rural communities and supports the next generations of farmers and ranchers.
5: The Senate Ag Committee is scheduled to mark up the Farm Bill beginning at 8:30 a.m. Central Thursday. For the Texas Farm Bureau Radio Network, I'm Jessica Domel.
2: Coming up next, the House has authorized $12 billion in additional farm aid. 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
7: These stories plus a look at the markets are straight ahead on Texas Ag Today. He always wanted to be a rodeo clown, but he had to settle for being a radio clown. Here's Kerry Martin with more Texas Ag Today.
2: As Congress works toward approving a budget, the House has authorized $12 billion in additional farm aid. Stephanie Hoff has this report from Washington.
8: The U.S. House of Representatives has approved $12 billion in additional farm.

0: made through a budget reconciliation package. John Newton, the vice president of public policy with the American Farm Bureau Federation, says the aid is necessary because of a challenging farm economy.
1: We've been working for some time, with the White House to help them understand the sense of urgency in farm country and where the farm economy is. So we were pleased that President Trump, in his request to Congress, included the farm aid. And yesterday, as part of the reconciliation package, we saw the House include $12 billion in farm aid. Again, much needed in farm country.
0: Newton says input costs continue to be highly volatile.
1: Everyone knows what happened to fertilizer and fuel prices when the Strait of Hormuz closed. And input costs are projected to be at another record high in 2027. So farmers have suffered losses year after year after year. Cumulative losses exceed the $12 billion that we saw in the House reconciliation package.
0: He says attention now turns to the Senate.
1: We've been in communications with the Senate. They know how important additional farm aid is. I believe Senator Bozeman and Senator Hovind, their goal is to increase that number above the $12 billion that the House passed this week. We also have to work on a farm bill. We have to work on year-round E15, and we have to work on helping farmers deal with catastrophic natural disasters like the wildfires in California, the freeze in Florida.
0: Stay tuned to FB.org for more information. I'm Stephanie Hoff reporting.
2: Vitamins are important for your goat herd. Dr. Bob Judd has more.
3: Previously, I talked about vitamins in goats, and there are two categories, water-soluble and fat-soluble. Dr. Steve Hart indicates in the Goat Rancher publication that B vitamins are produced in the goat's rumen, and so they do not need to be supplemented unless the goat is not eating or has digestive disease. Vitamin A is high in green leafy forage, but the concentration declines in hay and in pasture grass in the winter. The same thing occurs with vitamin E, as it is high in green forage, but declines by 50% per month in hay, twice as fast as vitamin A. A deficiency of vitamin E can result in nutritional muscular dystrophy called stiff lamb disease and white muscle disease. Kids are born too weak to nurse and will shake in pain while trying to stand. Reproductive problems can also develop, and newer recommendations indicate that goats need 80 units of vitamin E per pound of feed. However, the older recommendations were for 20 units per pound of feed, and because vitamin E is expensive, most commercial feeds still contain 20 units, and it still does seem to be effective. Typical signs of vitamin A deficiency include night blindness, but reproduction problems can also occur. Vitamin D is synthesized when the skin is exposed to ultraviolet radiation from the sun and is very important in the absorption of calcium, magnesium, and phosphate. Classic signs of vitamin D deficiency include bowed, crooked legs and a decrease in immune function. Vitamin E is an important antioxidant that works in conjunction with selenium for cell membrane integrity and reproduction. Most commercial feeds and mineral supplements also contain vitamins. When green plants are not available, we need to be concerned with supplementing vitamins A and E. I'm veterinarian Dr. Bob Judd. This is the Texas Farm Bureau Radio Network.
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6: And we're on the line with Rodney Butler from Beeville Livestock. Rodney, how was the Friday sale?
7: It was good. We are still running short numbers, but that old market's still a little soft, but it's steady compared to last week's market. The quality of the cattle, they're selling good. Maybe them little fat young calves, not as bringing as active as they were, but this old heat's something else. And cow and bull market is real active, sir.
6: Good. Walk the pens with us.
7: All right. We had 156 head of cattle and no horses and 6 goats. That old market, it's steady with the market's been the last couple of weeks. Your 200 to 300-pound steers were 474 to 615. Heifers were 470 to 560. Your 300 to 400-pound steers were 433 to 505. Heifers were 453 to 490. Your 400 to 500-pound steers were 430 to $5. Heifers were 406 to 450. Your 500 to 600-pound steers were 370 to $4. Heifers were 351 to $4. Your 600 to 700 pound steers were $338 to $358. Heifers were $320 to $330. And your 700 to 800 pound steers were $222 to $270. And heifers were $274 to $3. Cow market and bull market, like I said, is pretty active. Your packer cows brought anywhere from $1.10 to $1.85. Bulls brought from $1.77 to $2.21. And our young stocker cows, we had two or three of those. They brought anywhere from $161 to $208 on the best one. And we had one pair this last week, and she brought $4,000, sir.
6: You know of anything coming for this next week?
7: Yes, sir. I know of several bunches of cattle coming this next week. Not no big bunches, but several small bunches of cattle coming. But I'm sure we'll have that 150 to 250 range again.
6: Tell everybody how to get a hold of you.
7: Yeah, you can call me here at Sale Barn at 361-358-1727 or call me on my mobile 645-5002.
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8: Live cattle traded higher Tuesday on higher boxed beef prices. August live cattle up 85 cents to $231.95. October live cattle up $1.17 to $227.90. December live cattle up $1.05 to $227.27. Feeder cattle followed live cattle higher. They were also supported by corn trading lower. August feeder cattle up 337 to 351.20. September feeder cattle up 360 to 346.15. October feeder cattle up 345 to 337.15. August lean hogs up 32 cents to 97.85. October lean hogs up 67 cents to 84.35. Analysts say lean hogs moved higher on higher pork cutout values. Barrel cheese was unchanged Tuesday at $1.54. Block cheese unchanged at $1.56. Dry whey fell a quarter of a cent to 69 cents. July Class 3 milk down 3 cents to 15.63 a hundredweight. August Class 3 milk down 13 cents to 16.94 a hundredweight. We saw triple-digit losses in the cotton market Tuesday, but it did recover a bit before the close. December cotton down 11 points to 82.46. March cotton down 8 points to 84.05. May cotton up 2 points to 85.19. Corn fell Tuesday, pressured by falling energy markets. September corn down 7 to 4.42 and a quarter. December corn down 7 to 4.65 and a half. March corn down 6 and 3 quarters to 4.81 and a half. September hard red winter wheat down 10 and a quarter to 7.07. December hard red winter wheat down 9 and a half to 7.24 and a half. March hard red winter wheat down 9 and 3 quarters to 7.36 and a half. September natural gas down 10 cents to 2.67. October natural gas down 10 cents to 2.71. September crude oil down 4.59 to 75.75 a barrel. October crude oil down 3.50 to 74.40 a barrel. The Dow rose 1,037 points to 54,215. The S&P 500 up 153 points to 7,753. The NASDAQ up 741 points to 26,655. For a deeper look at our energy and financial markets, here's economist Tim Snyder from Matador Economics.
9: Markets continue to trade in two very different worlds. One side, earnings reports yesterday and again this morning, suggest the U.S. economy is performing better than many feared. The question is no longer whether corporate America is making money. It's whether geopolitics will allow investors to focus on those earnings. More importantly, these reports show strength in corporate America now extends well beyond the Magnificent Seven and deeper into the technology sector. Before the bell, Caterpillar delivered a strong double beat on both earnings and revenue as demand remained robust across infrastructure, mining, and energy projects. Shares surged roughly 11% in early trade. After yesterday's closing bell, Palantir also posted a strong double beat, reporting earnings of 41 cents per share on nearly $1.9 billion in revenues while raising full-year guidance. Government and commercial demand continued accelerating, reinforcing what we learned late last week from Microsoft and Amazon. The AI story is moving well beyond building infrastructure. It's now expanding into real-world commercial and national security applications. For the equity markets, that provides an important source of confidence. Now comes the other side of the story. Yesterday's optimism surrounding possible U.S.-Iran breakthrough faded after Iran denied direct negotiations with Washington. Overnight, crude oil rebounded as traders shifted back from pricing diplomatic hope back towards geopolitical uncertainty. Then this morning, Treasury Secretary Scott Bessent said he believes an agreement to improve navigation through the Strait of Hormuz could come very soon. That statement immediately pressured crude oil prices lower, while lifting equity futures higher. Whether markets can hold these gains will depend on whether diplomacy produces measurable results rather than encouraging headlines. Here's the bottom line. Corporate America continues to provide reasons for optimism, but geopolitics continues to test the optimism every single day. Until commercial shipping moves freely through the Strait of Hormuz and surrounding waterways, every market rally remains one headline away from becoming another bout of volatility. For the Texas Farm Bureau Radio Network, I'm economist Tim Snyder.
8: 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Y'all have a good day.
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0: We consider it a privilege that you've joined us today for Ancient Words for Modern Times, a ministry of Annabelle Baptist Church in Corpus Christi, Texas. It is our prayer that you will grow deep in the Word of God and that we can be of assistance to you in that effort as Robert Simmons teaches from God's time-tested Word, the Bible. And we would remind you that God's Word is an ancient document, but it is still the most relevant book for you in your life today that has ever been written. We join Robert now as he opens the vast treasure chest of God's Word.
1: Can't help but be struck with how blessed I am to be able to know that God called me for over 40 years now to be able to stand and open God's Word at this time and have the privilege of telling the truth of God's Word week in and week out. And I hope that you understand that it's a great privilege to be able to have the Word of God with you and to know what God is trying to speak to you about, and that you will engage and listen to what God is trying to say to all of us. As we come into this time today, I'd invite you to turn with me to the book of John, chapter 18. We're going to start in verse 19. Keep your Bible handy, though, because there are several passages. We're dealing with the trial of Jesus Christ, and the trial of Jesus Christ is contained in all four Gospels. And so you have to weave all four of those Gospels together in order to get the entire story. And if you don't put them all together, then there'll be pieces that are missing, because John may give something that Luke doesn't give. Luke may give something Matthew doesn't give. Everybody understands how that works. But as I'm looking at the trial of Jesus Christ, I am amazed at how preposterous it is that men should presume themselves able to judge Jesus Christ. And yet, we have these four gospel accounts where men decided that they were indeed capable of judging Jesus Christ. But the more I think about that, the more I think about this. Jesus allowed them to judge him. If he did not, they would not have been able to judge him. And then I want to go a step further with that. He is allowing you and I to judge him today. Now, there's coming a day when Jesus Christ is going to come and judge us. But before he gets here, he is giving you an opportunity to pass judgment upon him. So as you sit there and listen to me this morning, you are going to pass judgment on Jesus Christ. You're going to determine if you believe that he is who he claimed to be. You're going to determine if you believe that he is worth following. You're going to determine if you believe that he is worth giving everything in your life to. Or you are going to determine that he is a liar, that he is not worth following, and that you would be better off doing it your way. But one thing you will not do is you will not leave here today without passing judgment on Jesus Christ. And so I think the whole time that we're going through these passages this morning, that you need to be considering, who is this Jesus, who is Christ, that we celebrate his death, his burial, and his resurrection specifically at this time of year, and is he going to be my Lord or is he not? But you do not have the ability to not pass judgment on Jesus. It's forced on you. So start with me in John chapter 18. And before we read that, I needed to say this about it. As Jesus stands trial, scholars tell us that those who brought him to trial broke at least 18 of their own laws. Now that's amazing, because the guys who he stood trial before were the Sanhedrin Council and the high priest. The Sanhedrin Council was made up of 70 elders of Israel. They were Pharisees, they were Sadducees, they were scribes, and they were headed by the high priest of that day. Their job was to be sure that the Mosaic law was kept right down to the minutest detail. That was their job, to be sure that the law was kept. And yet, at least 18 times, they break the law themselves as Jesus Christ is held on trial. Now, I don't have time to go through all 18, but let me just give you a few of those. For instance, they held his trial at night. If you go back and look at the law, it said that they were to try no one during the night. We know that the legal proceedings took place at a time that was right before the Passover. According to the Jewish law, when you were preparing for the Sabbath or you were preparing for one of the great high holidays, one of the great high feasts, you were never supposed to hold someone on trial. And yet one of the greatest feasts of all is when they're trying Jesus Christ. We also know that they were supposed to have given more than one day for a trial in which someone was condemned to death. And yet they did it all in one night. We know that the accused was supposed to have a friend in court. Jesus had no friend in court. We know that where they tried him was against the law. They were supposed to be trying him in the temple at the hall of hewn stone. And yet they were trying him at the house of Caiaphas. We know that they changed the charges that they originally came up with when they brought him to Pilate. Those charges were entirely different. We know that the priest tore his robe, and according to the book of Leviticus, the priest was never to tear his robe. And on and on and on and on it goes with those things that those law keepers, those judges of Jesus, broke themselves. So that brings me back to this question. When you judge Jesus today, and we've already determined you will you judge him fairly? Will you block out everything else and judge him fairly? Now then, let's walk through the trial of Jesus Christ. As a matter of fact, there's not one trial, but there are five. The first of those is when he stands before Annas. So go with me to John chapter 18. Start with me in verse 19. I bet y'all thought I was never going to get to this text. I'm a Baptist preacher. I can talk a lot. Verse 19. The high priest then questioned, and we're talking about Annas here. Now that, I need to stop. Because he says the high priest. How many of y'all don't know that the high priest of that day was Caiaphas? Matter of fact, we're going to see him standing before Caiaphas in just a minute. But right there it says that he's standing before the high priest, and yet he is not standing before Caiaphas. He is standing before Annas. Now what is going on here? Is the Bible wrong? No. Here's what's going on. Annas is a big, big man in Jerusalem. Matter of fact, he is the chief of all the chiefs. He is a very important man. And everybody listens to Annas. See, Annas used to be the high priest. He has a lot of political clout. And he has a son-in-law who is now the high priest by the name of Caiaphas. So why did they call them both the high priest? Well, y'all know how when we in the United States, we have a president and then he gets voted out and we have a new president that we still call the old president president? That's the same thing they're doing here. He is not technically in office, but he is still technically called a high priest. I just thought I'd clear that up right quick. Right. The high priest then questioned Jesus about his disciples and about his teaching. And Jesus answered him, I've spoken openly to the world. I always taught in synagogues and in the temple where all the Jews come together. And I spoke nothing in secret. Why do you question me? Question those who have heard what I spoke to them. They know what I said. When he had said this, one of the officers standing nearby struck Jesus, saying, is that the way you answer the high priest? And Jesus answered him, if I have spoken wrongly, testify the wrong. But if rightly, why do you strike me? So Annas sent him bound to Caiaphas, the high priest. Now then, when we look at this, I just want us to pick up on one thing, because here's the overarching thing I'm trying to get to. You're going to judge Jesus Christ this morning. Now, when they're judging, they say, we want to know more about you. And Jesus' answer to them is, you already know. Because when I was in the temple and you were standing around, you heard what I had to say. When I was in the synagogue And I was teaching, you heard what I had to say. And if you weren't there, you don't even have to ask me, because what I have said is well known, and you can just go ask anybody you want to who was there, and they will tell you, because who I am and what I've done is not hidden. Now, guys, that's something we've got to deal with this morning. Do you realize that we're dealing with that same issue today? What Jesus, who Jesus Christ is, and what Jesus Christ has done is not hidden. It is very clear who Jesus is. All I have to do is pick up the Bible. Matter of fact, most of you have heard all of your life who Jesus Christ is. How many of y'all were raised in a church? Raise them high so I can see. All right. So nearly everybody in here knows a lot more about Jesus than you could possibly imagine. You couldn't even write it all down today, because you'd keep thinking of new things that you had learned about Jesus Christ. Here's what he's trying to say right up front. When you put Jesus on trial in your heart, you know who he is. You know that he is the Son of God who came into the world. You know that he came and died on a cross for you. You know that he was buried. You know that he rose again 3 days later. You know that he's coming again visibly, gloriously, and triumphantly. You know that he is the King of glory. You know that you will stand before him one day in judgment. You know so much about this Jesus. As you sit there to judge him today, his life is an open book. So let's go on to the next trial. Turn with me to the book of Matthew chapter 26, verse 57. Matthew 26, 57. When we get there, we find, you remember where Annas just sent him before Caiaphas. So I go to Matthew chapter 26 now. And I pick up in verse 57 where he stands on trial before Caiaphas. It says, those who had seized Jesus led him away to Caiaphas, the high priest, where the scribes and the elders were gathered together. But Peter was following him at a distance as far as the courtyard of the high priest, and entered in and sat down with the officers to see the outcome. Now the chief priests and the whole council kept trying to obtain false testimony against Jesus so that they might put him to death. They did not find any, even though many false witnesses came forward. But later on, two came forward and said, this man stated, I am able to destroy the temple of God and to rebuild it in 3 days. So now I want you to notice what's going on in this trial. They're looking for some people who will bring false witness against Jesus Christ. Now, guys, as we put Jesus on trial this morning in every seat out there, I would remind you that that is still going on. As a matter of fact, people are all the time trying to come up with some reason that Jesus is not who Jesus claimed to be, so that they don't have to follow him as Savior of their life and as Lord. But if Jesus is who he claims to be, then he demands our worship. How many of you have ever heard of the swoon theory? Okay, there's a few of you have. Okay, so and around this time of year every year, you just watch National Geographic and you get all your geniuses bringing their heresy to television. It's wonderful. And so normally you'll hear about some of these new theories. Well, one of those theories is the swoon theory. And the theory goes like this, that Jesus didn't really die on the cross, that he just passed out. And then later on they were able to revive him after he had passed out. In a nutshell, guys, that's just absolutely ridiculous. Okay? But number one, I've got a bunch of hardened soldiers standing around there who have killed a few people, and they know dead when they see it. And they pronounced him as dead. They knew what dead was. He, with everything that he had gone through, there was no way he could be anything but dead. So to even bring up this whole swoon theory is just absolutely preposterous. But I also know some other things. I know that there was a theory out there, and you can find books about it, but Jesus didn't really die on the cross. Do y'all know what really happened to him? He really went and ran out. He eloped with Mary Magdalene. And then they had a bunch of kids, and he lived happily ever after into his old age. Some of y'all are not buying into that. Well, the reason you're not is because you know it's not true. But there are people who do believe that theory. There's another theory out there that believes that there's a group within the Roman Catholic Church that's protecting the real story of Jesus so that you won't ever find it out, that he wasn't really who he claimed to be. And then there are the modern-day cults. There are cults who believe that Jesus Christ was not really God who came in the flesh. And a particular one, they've changed the scripture, not to mention names. I'm talking about the Jehovah's Witnesses right now. But in our Bible, the Bible says in the beginning was the Word, Jesus Christ. In the beginning was the Word, and the Word was with God, and the Word was God. In their Bible, they've changed one word. In the New World Translation, it says, in the beginning was the Word, and the Word was with God, and the Word was a God. That makes all the difference in the world, but it casts doubt on who Jesus Christ really is. Now, so those things are important. So, notice what they did. They brought forth false witnesses. We're still bringing forth false witnesses so that we don't have to know Jesus for who Jesus really is. So we keep reading in the text. And he says, now the chief priests and the whole council kept... I'm in verse 59. Now the chief priests and the whole council kept trying to obtain false testimony against Jesus so that they might put him to death. They did not find any. Neither will you. Even though many false witnesses came forward, but later on two came forward and said, this man stated, I am able to destroy the temple of God and to rebuild it in 3 days. That was a flat lie. He never said that. You go back and read what he actually said. What he said was, if you destroy the temple, I'll be able to rebuild it. And he's talking about the temple of his body, by the way. The high priest stood up and said to him, do you not answer? What is it that these men are testifying against you? But Jesus kept silent. And the high priest said to him, I adjure you by the living God that you tell us whether you are the Christ, the Son of God. Now he just put it straight to him. Are you the Messiah? Are you the Son of God? Now look at Jesus' answer. Jesus said to him, you've said it yourself. Nevertheless, I tell you, hereafter you will see the Son of Man sitting at the right hand of power and coming on the clouds of heaven. He might as well have reached out and slapped the high priest. Do you know why? Because the high priest has read Daniel 7. And what Daniel 7 told them was that there is one coming who is the Messiah, the Son of God. And he is going to come in power and in great glory as the Messiah. And when he gets here, he is going to judge you. Here's what Jesus just said to him. He said, I won't tell you who I am. You go back over and read the Gospel of John. And his answer is very clear. He says, upon the first answer to that question is, I am. Uh-oh. Y'all know what that means, right? I mean, that's the proper name of God. That's the to be verb in the Hebrew. He said, I'll tell you who I am. I am. He just said, I am God. And what you further need to know, high priest that's judging me, one of these days I am coming back, and when I get back, we will convene the judgment again. Only this time when we convene the judgment, it won't be you judging me, it'll be me judging you. Now let me just take that on. Remember, we're all judging Jesus this morning. And we get to do that today. He's going to let us do that today. But what we need to have well in our mind is that one day he is coming again. And when he comes again, it won't be you judging him. It will be him judging you. So let's move on in our, just simply because of the lack of time. And let's move to Pilate. There's so much more we could say about each of these, but go with me to Luke chapter 23. They're going to take him next to Pilate. So they took him to Annas, and then Annas sent him to Caiaphas, and now Caiaphas and his group are taking him to Pilate, who is the governor. So I come to the book of Luke chapter 23, and we start in verse 1. Luke chapter 23 and verse 1. Then the whole body of them got up and brought him before Pilate. And they began to accuse him, saying, "We found this man misleading our nation and forbidding to pay taxes to Caesar, and saying that he himself is Christ, a king." What they brought him for really is because they said he claimed to be the Son of God. But he said, notice these are entirely different charges. So Pilate asked him, saying, "Are you the king of the Jews?" And he answered and said, "It is as you say." Then Pilate said to the chief priests and the crowds, "I find no guilt in this man. Three times throughout this trial, Pilate's going to come out and say, "I find no guilt in this man." Here in a minute, he's going to stand before Herod. And one time, they're going to bring him back to Pilate, and he's going to say again, "I find no guilt in him. It is not only that I find no guilt in him, but he stood before Herod, and Herod finds no guilt in him. So none of us can find why you're wanting him dead. We find no guilt in him." Now, let's bring it back to us today. Because as you sit out there judging Jesus, could I ask you a question? Do you find any guilt in him? Do you find the flaw? Is there some reason that you feel like he is not really the Lord? What is it? Is there some reason that you don't believe that he is who he claimed to be? Or are you sitting there saying, "You know, I find no guilt in him either, but I'm still not going to follow him"? And so Pilate did what most men want to do. As you follow through the story from that point, they mentioned that he began teaching up in Galilee. And the minute Pilate heard that, he lit on to that. He said, "Oh, he came from Galilee, did he? Well, then he's not really going to be my problem." He said, The king of Galilee is Herod. And Herod just happens to be in Jerusalem. So what I'm going to do is send him over to Herod and let Herod... I'm not going to deal with this problem anymore. I'm going to let him deal with this problem. So he sends him over to Herod. So we pick up then in verse 8. Now Herod was very glad when he saw Jesus, for he had wanted to see him for a long time, because he had been hearing about him and was hoping to see some sign performed by him. And he questioned him at some length, but he answered him nothing. And the chief priests and the scribes were standing there accusing him vehemently. And Herod, with his soldiers, after treating him with contempt and mocking him, dressed him in a gorgeous robe and sent him back to Pilate. And now Herod and Pilate became friends with one another that very day, for before that they had been enemies with each other. Notice what is happening here. So now then Pilate sends him over to Herod. When he gets before Herod, Herod begins to question him, and Jesus won't answer him. He not only won't answer him, but if you remember what the text just said, was that what Herod was hoping was that Jesus would do some trick for him. He wanted to see some sign. He had heard about this guy that turned water into wine. He had heard about this guy that had healed blind eyes. He had heard about this guy who had even raised the dead. And so Herod gets him in his court and said, "I need to see some sign that this guy's done." I got a news flash for everybody. Jesus did not come to do parlor tricks for you. Jesus came to redeem you from sin. Because your problem is not usually what you think your problem is. Your problem is that you are a sinner and you are broken in that sin, and that sin will forever condemn you, and ultimately you will go to hell. And again, I hear people saying, "Well, you can't talk about hell." And I'm telling you that if I do not talk about that thing which God talks about, then I have not taught you accurately. And he says, "Do me a little trick." Jesus won't do him a little trick. So what's he do with him? He says, "Well, if he won't do a little trick for me, I'll just dress him up in nice clothes and mock him a little bit and send him on his way." And there are some of you that, quite frankly, you know who Jesus is, but he won't do a little trick for you. And because he won't do a little trick for you, you want to just dress him up in nice little clothes and say, well, he's a good guy, but you know, he hadn't performed for me. So you mock him and send him away. Where does he send him to? Well, he sends him back to Pilate. Poor Pilate. He just can't seem to get out of this. Go with me back to John chapter 18 now. And I don't have time to read the whole thing, but I do want to just begin in John chapter 18 and go down to verse 33. So Herod sends him back to Pilate. So now he's at his fifth trial. Therefore, Pilate entered again into the praetorium and summoned Jesus and said to him, are you the king of the Jews? And Jesus answered, are you saying this on your own initiative, or did another tell you about me? And Pilate answered, I'm not a Jew, am I? Your own nation and the chief priests delivered you to me. What have you done? And Jesus answered, my kingdom is not of this world. If my kingdom were of this world, then my servants would be fighting so that I would not be handed over to the Jews.
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4: 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I'm Jessica Domel with Washington Ag Watch on the Texas Farm Bureau Radio Network. The U.S. Department of Agriculture is reminding landowners to review newly assigned base acres before the August 31st deadline, following an historic expansion of the farm safety net. USDA Undersecretary for Farm Production and Conservation Richard Fordyce says landowners who receive a notice should verify the information before it becomes permanent record.
5: So the landowner got a notification that said, here's how many additional base acres for soybeans, corn, wheat, rice, whatever. If they agree with that and they are fine with that, they don't need to do anything. If they look at those acreage numbers and maybe question those or would like further clarification, they have until August 31st. Probably the best bet, if you do have questions, would be go to the FSA office in the county in which you own land and get a further clarification, or if there's something you don't understand or you have a question about, have that answered. Because if you do nothing, those base acres will transfer and be the permanent record of your farm.
4: Fordyce says producers who have questions should contact their local Farm Service Agency office before the deadline. Up to 30 million new base acres are available this year. Landowner summaries are available at fsa.usda.gov/arc-plc. Again, that is fsa.usda.gov/arc-plc. PLC. You can also get a summary of your potential base acres at your local FSA office. Again, the deadline to okay or deny those additional base acres is August 31st. For the Texas Farm Bureau Radio Network, I'm Jessica Domel.
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7: The servant of Jehovah, the slave of Jehovah, he is the one Israelite, the one whose work will prosper on such a level that he will be high and lifted up and greatly exalted. And in the end, literally, he will render the globe speechless.
8: Welcome to Grace to You with John MacArthur on AM 1030 KCTA. Today, John continues his compelling look at what he called the first gospel in the Bible, written not by New Testament writers in the decades after Jesus walked the earth, but written by an Old Testament prophet some 700 years before Christ was born in Bethlehem. Stay here for this study from the book of Isaiah called The Gospel According to God. But before the lesson, we need to recognize and thank a very faithful ministry partner, and that is Ambassador Advertising Agency. These are longtime friends of John MacArthur and our staff, and if you have benefited from John's Bible teaching on Grace to You broadcasts at any time over the past 40 years, then the team at Ambassador has had a very important ministry to you. Ambassador has always been a family ministry, with Al Sanders and his wife Margaret being longtime generous friends to our ministry. Al founded Ambassador 70 years ago, and for four decades, Ambassador has supported and encouraged us in the work God has called us to. They've been our key partner, helping us find radio stations to carry our broadcast, helping us cultivate the important relationships with those stations, and providing the technology that has put literally millions of Grace to You broadcasts onto radio since the mid-1980s. They've also served our ministry in myriad other ways with excellence and graciousness and sacrificial kindness, and they've done that again for 40 years, starting with Al and Margaret and then under the leadership of John and Peggy Campbell and, of course, Jim Sanders. Ambassador Advertising closed up shop just a few days ago, but its influence on Grace to You is profound and will reverberate for years to come. So on behalf of all of us at Grace to You, thank you, Ambassador, for your decades of faithful support of the Bible teaching ministry of John MacArthur. And now let's listen to John MacArthur as he continues his study from Isaiah 53, titled The Gospel According to God.
7: The prophecy in the 53rd chapter of Isaiah begins at the end of the 52nd chapter. If I had my way, I'd move that 53 back three verses just to encompass the whole prophecy in one. It really begins in chapter 52 and verses 13 through 15. Let me read them for you. Behold, my servant will prosper. He will be high and lifted up and greatly exalted. Just as many were astonished at you, so his appearance was marred more than any man, and his form more than the sons of men. Thus he will sprinkle or startle many nations. Kings will shut their mouths on account of him. For what had not been told them, they will see, and what they had not heard, they will understand. This speaks of Jesus Christ, 700 years before he was born. And so does chapter 53. And so does this entire section of Isaiah, with many chapters directed at the person of the Messiah, who was none other than the Lord Jesus Christ. So today I want to look at these three verses that introduce this portion. Under the title, The Startling Servant. Startling Servant. The language here emphasizes that everything about the Messiah is astonishing. It begins with the word, behold, verse 13. And then in verse 14, the word astonished appears. And then in verse 15, the word which in some Bibles is sprinkle would be better translated startle. I'll explain that in a moment. And then you have speechless kings and nations. The language behold, astonishing, startle, speechless, all indicates that this is a startling, shocking, stunning picture of the career of the Messiah King. We'll just break it down simply. The first, verse 13, is the astonishing revelation. The astonishing revelation. Behold, my servant will prosper. He will be high and lifted up and greatly exalted. Behold, the Hebrew hinach, full attention. Give me your full attention. The Messiah is introduced for the fourth time in this prophecy of Isaiah as the servant of Jehovah. My servant, my abed, meaning slave. A word referring to one who did hard work in obedience to his master, who had no will of his own, only that of his master, and lived to please his master. God identifies the Messiah as his slave, his obedient, submissive slave. The servant of Jehovah, the slave of Jehovah, that is a messianic title, the one who comes to do the will of Jehovah. He is the one Israelite, the one whose work will prosper on such a level that he will be high and lifted up and greatly exalted. And in the end, literally, he will render the globe speechless. God had been disappointed in the nation of Israel. Here is the one true servant of Jehovah, the one true Israelite, who will effect the redemption of his people from their sins and then from their circumstances and their suffering and their enemies. Just a note about my servant. There are four times in the prophets where you have behold my or behold referring to the Messiah. Here, behold my servant. Also in Zechariah 3:8, behold my servant referring to Messiah. In Zechariah 6:12, it's behold the man, which tells us Messiah will be the servant of God. He will also be a man. In Zechariah 9:9, the prophet says, behold your king. So the Messiah will be the servant of Jehovah, a man and king. And in Isaiah chapter 40, verse 9, it says of Messiah, behold your God. Behold your God. Messiah will be man and God and servant and king. Those are juxtaposed, aren't they? Man and God, servant and king. He is all of that. Behold, look at him. And those powerful titles, that quartet of titles, man, God, servant, king, become the theme of the four Gospels. Matthew presents him as king, Mark presents him as servant, Luke presents him as man, and John presents him as God. Look at him. Look at my servant. The one whose food is to do the will of him who sent him and finish his work. The one who said, I always do the things that are pleasing to my Father. My servant, he says, will prosper. This is the revelation. He will prosper. It's not a well-intended life gone bad. Jesus didn't die as some kind of a martyr to a noble cause that he failed to be able to pull off. My servant will prosper. The Hebrew actually is literally to act intelligently, to act wisely. And in the Hebrew language, that always means that it's measured by success. It's not like the Greek language has all kinds of nuances. But when you say someone acts wisely in Hebrew, what you mean is they're successful. That is why that same verb that is here translated will prosper, appearing in Joshua 1:8, is translated this way. You will make your way successful. Success is the result of hard work and wise strategy. He will act intelligently. He will act wisely. He will be successful. He will accomplish my work. He will prosper. And by the way, the verb actually has the idea of increasingly so. And this verb is never applied to success that someone fell into. It is never applied to any success without effort or any success that is not obtained by wisdom and careful action. He will not fail. That's what the prophet said, to accomplish the will of God. He will do what I set him to do. The evidence of his success, in the same verse, he will be high and lifted up and greatly exalted. That's a series that is not redundant. I know you read it and you say, high, lifted up, greatly exalted, sounds redundant. It isn't. It's high, higher, highest. God is going to make him high, then higher, and then highest. High, I believe, looks at his resurrection. Higher looks at his ascension. And highest looks at his coronation. He is going to be so successful that God is going to raise him from the dead. God is going to take him into glory, and God is going to sit him at his right hand. Philippians 2, 9 to 11. God is going to give him a name above every name, the name Lord, and at that name every knee will bow. God is going to make him the ruler over everything in the universe. He's going to be the king of the universe as well as the head of the church. The astonishing revelation of the servant of Jehovah is this. He will come. He will succeed. He will accomplish the purpose of God by his great effort. And God will validate that by raising him from the dead, taking him into glory, and seating him on his throne. That is an astonishing appearance of the Messiah. It is followed by an astonishing humiliation. Those great words in verse 13 then immediately fade away in the language of 14, just as many were astonished at you, so his appearance was marred more than any man, and his form more than the sons of men. This seems bizarre to us, because the next verse talks about how the nations and the kings are silenced by his glory.

They're the only ones that saw his humiliation. The word astonished, we might want to talk about for just a moment. Again, the Hebrew language gets so much from the context. The word could be translated to be desolate, to be waste, to be thrown into a numbed condition, to be petrified, to be paralyzed. It basically has the idea of you're so shocked that you lose control. That this is going to happen to the Messiah is so shocking, it's almost paralyzing. And what is the shock? That when Messiah comes, his appearance was marred more than any man, and his form more than the sons of men. His appearance has to do with his face, and his form has to do with his body. In face and body, he is marred more than any man, more than the sons of men. What does that mean? His face and body will be so totally disfigured and so totally distorted that he will literally be, literally in Hebrew, away from men or beyond men, out of the category of being human. This is a distortion and a disfigurement that destroys all resemblance to being human. What could that be about? Some thought that the Messiah would be ugly, that he would be repulsive when he walked on earth, that he would be deformed in some way. That's not what this is saying. The truth is, the Messiah was God in human flesh. He was the sinless ideal of human creation, therefore he was beautiful in every feature. He was the manliest man, the most strikingly handsome man who ever lived. But that's not the point. This looks at his crucifixion and what led up to it, where he was so disfigured, so mutilated, so distorted, as to be beyond looking even human. We all know what happened to Jesus. We understand that he was scourged, that he was beaten raw, almost to death, by lashes, so that his body was a mass of open wounds pouring blood out. We understand that a crown of thorns was crushed down on his head with thorns as long as 2 or 3 inches. Blood ran down his face. We understand the sleeplessness of the nights leading up to his crucifixion, the weariness. We understand that from the scriptures he was slapped in the face, he was punched in the face like a punching bag, he was spit on. And we also have to understand the contorted expressions that he must have had on his face, the disfiguring, tortured face of the Holy One suffering. You can barely recognize a human being under the blood and the sweeping wounds and the crushing burden of his body hanging on a cross and being dislocated. And so it says, they were astonished at you. It was the astonishment of contempt. This couldn't be their Messiah. This pictures the shock of the common people who looked at his humiliation. He was a repulsive object to them, nowhere near what they wanted in their Messiah King, not even close. His degradation is the deepest possible, the most profound, the most horrible, but so will his exaltation be. There were many who saw that, many in Israel. But his exaltation, everyone will see. We go from an astonishing revelation to an astonishing humiliation or mutilation, and then finally an astonishing exaltation. Look at verse 15. This is important. Thus he will sprinkle many nations. Kings will shut their mouths on account of him. For what had not been told them, they will see, and what they had not heard, they will understand. This speaks of his exaltation. The scene changes with another jolting shock. It was common, local,
Jews living in Israel who were astonished at his disfigurement.

0: judgment in death. Now, all of a sudden, the astonishment belongs to nations and kings who literally are mute, who are speechless when they see him. When they see him. You'll notice in your Bible it may say sprinkle there. That's possible. And again, in dealing with the Hebrew language, we have to kind of decide whether we're going to go one way or another in words that could mean a couple of things. Could mean something literal or something metaphoric. In this case, sprinkle is a fair translation of the verb. It literally means to spurt, something that spurts up. And some translators have used sprinkle, and they've said, well, this means that in his death and humiliation and mutilation, he will provide cleansing for the nations. He will cleanse many nations. That all of a sudden now he's gone from being a sacrifice to being a priest. It's better to translate it, and this is becoming, I think, a more standard way with the word startle. Startle. Why startle? Well, because it fits the parallel. The so and thus, they were astonished at the marring of the man, and thus they will be astonished at his exaltation. Because of the parallel, the effect he produces by his exaltation needs to be parallel to the effect produced by his humiliation. The effect produced by his humiliation was astonishment or startling, and so the effect produced by his exaltation is startling as well. You say, well, that's fine context-wise, but what about the words? Sprinkle and startle seem like two different words. Not really. Yasa, the verb, can mean to spurt, but it can mean metaphorically to leap up, and there's evidence it can mean to leap up by excessive emotion. It can mean to startle metaphorically. And by the way, nations can't be cleansed anyway. Individuals can, but the whole world can be startled and will be startled by the return of Christ. The day will come when the nations of the world will tremble with astonishment when he comes. They will be electrified. The sun will go out, the Bible says, the moon will go out, the stars will go out, and the sign of the Son of Man in blazing glory will appear in heaven. Matthew 24:25, he will come in that blazing glory. Daniel also talks about that. We learn as well in the book of Revelation, people will cry for the rocks and the mountains to fall on them to hide them from the face of his coming. Every eye shall see him. Every eye shall see him. And why does it pick on the nations and the rulers? Because when he comes to establish his kingdom, he will literally take over the world. He will replace rulers. Why are the nations in an uproar? Psalm 2. Why are the people devising a vain thing? The kings of the earth take their stand. The rulers take counsel together against the Lord, against his anointed, saying, let us tear their fetters apart and cast away their cords from us. But he who sits in the heavens laughs. The Lord scoffs at them. He will speak to them in his anger and terrify them in his fury, saying, I have installed my king upon Zion, my holy mountain. When God installs his king in the world as king of the world, the nations will all see it at his glorious exaltation. They're stunned at his crucifixion, the ones who saw it. The whole world will be stunned when he returns and appears in glory. The drama that will occur as the sky goes black and as Christ appears in glory will not be lost on anyone. Kings will therefore shut their mouths on account of him. Those who always have a right to speak will be speechless. The involuntary effect of shock and amazement, extreme astonishment, intense emotion will render them silent. The world will be mute as he comes. Why? For what they hadn't been told, they will see. What they hadn't heard, they will understand. The world hasn't been told about the glorious return of Christ, but when he comes, they will all see it. They will all understand it. And they will be in stunned silence. They'll have their complete theological education about the second coming in a moment. So our Lord's inhuman disfigurement astonished the first century Jews who saw him. His exaltation will astonish the globe. The whole world will see him. Now, between his humiliation, which included his death, and his exaltation, something had to happen. What was it? Resurrection. Resurrection. There has to be a resurrection. And that's exactly what is not only implied, but stated in verse 13. He will be high, resurrection. Lifted up, ascension. Greatly exalted, coronation. Psalm 16, the psalmist says, He will not allow His Holy One, God will not allow His Holy One, the Messiah, to see corruption. His soul will not languish, His body will not languish in the grave. He will see the path of life. Psalm 16 promises the resurrection of the Messiah. Peter preached on that psalm on the day of Pentecost in that great sermon on the resurrection of Christ. So the resurrection is here. It's here in verse 13, but more than that, it's the most obvious missing part of the text, because you can't have death and exaltation unless you have resurrection. By the way, the Apostle Paul quoted verse 15, the end of it, what they had not been told they will see, and what they had not heard they will understand. He quoted that, showing that the verse embraces not only the final exaltation and reign of Christ, but the preaching of the gospel that leads up to that. The world will be shocked when it happens, because they will not expect it. They haven't been told. They haven't understood it. But all through history, even now, people are being told. People are coming to understand it. So Paul extends this, which has its ultimate fulfillment in the return of Christ and the shock of the nations, back to the period of the preaching of the gospel, where we are telling people what they've never before seen, what they've never before understood about the glory of Christ. So we find even here the career of the Messiah will succeed. He will accomplish the work of God and therefore be raised, taken to heaven, and crowned. I'm going to let Isaiah have the last word, and it's the first line of chapter 53. An astonishing revelation, an astonishing humiliation, an astonishing exaltation. And there in that one line, we have an astonishing rejection. The prophet says pensively, sadly, who has believed our report? Looking forward, the Jews had this when they crucified Jesus. The Jews had this after he rose from the dead. It's been there all along. Who's believed it? Small remnant. The world has had this portion of Scripture concerning the death and resurrection of the Messiah. Who has believed it? That's the sad reality of rejection. And it begs the question, what about you? And that's the question that has to be asked and answered today. What about you? What about you? Do you believe that the Lord Jesus Christ died for your sins and rose again from the dead for your justification? And one day will come as the exalted King and take His people into the kingdom promised to them? Do you believe that He couldn't come to reign until He came to save? Do you believe that He couldn't receive His glory until He suffered? That's the gospel. And in believing the gospel, there is salvation for you. That would make this the most wonderful day of your life if up to now you haven't embraced Christ.
1: 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And to keep up to date on the latest news from Grace to You, follow us on X, Instagram, Facebook, and YouTube. Now for the entire Grace to You staff, I'm Phil Johnson. Watch Grace to You television this Sunday on DirecTV Channel 378, and then be back tomorrow as John MacArthur continues his look at an Old Testament text with crucial details about your salvation in Christ that you can't afford to miss. It's another 30 minutes of unleashing God's truth, one verse at a time, on Grace to You.
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4: Meta is going mega. I'm Danny Moffitt on the Texas Farm Bureau Radio Network. Meta, which owns Facebook, has announced a major upscaling for their multi-billion dollar data center project that's being built in El Paso. With new investment money, what started out as a $1.5 billion investment is now up to $10 billion. The company will also start job training grants at local schools. They'll be working with local farmers to help them install more efficient irrigation that will help offset their daily water needs. That's believed to be about 400,000 gallons of water a day. With work well underway, there will be a total of 4,000 workers needed to construct the data center and 300 full-time employees to run it once it's built. For the electricity, they will be using over 800 small gas-fired generators to start out with. That's while El Paso Electric builds a new power generation plant just for them. Mega will pay it for all of that work, but just for 5 years. Then the electric company has to take it over and will pass the cost on to ratepayers over time. U.S. News and World Report have a new ranking of hospitals out from around the country. Houston's Methodist Hospital, the highest ranked in Texas. UT Southwestern Medical Center in Dallas came in number two. The Baylor University Medical Center in Dallas and the Houston Methodist Sugarland tied for number three. Baylor St. Luke's in Houston came in number five. Memorial Hermann number six. Houston Methodist The Woodlands number seven. Baylor Scott and White in Temple came in at number eight. Austin's highest ranked hospital, St. David's, followed by Ascension Seton. Harris County has sent out a request for information from various companies that make AI-enabled cameras. They're looking into using those surveillance cameras inside their county jail. They think it could improve inmate monitoring, detect emergencies quickly, and reduce the staff's workload. They could watch and identify potential threats and then alert the staff. The Harris County Jail has faced years of scrutiny over numerous inmate deaths, staffing shortages, and compliance issues. The jail just recently returned into compliance ratings with the Texas Jail Standards Board. This was after several years of failing to meet state requirements. Elon Musk says that his AI data centers will be so much better than everyone else's because his are designed by real rocket scientists. The company has spent nearly $16 billion on AI in just the second quarter alone. This information came out as Musk made his first earning call as a public company yesterday. He says that the engineering expertise required to design reusable rockets and satellites translates directly to building AI data centers. I'm Danny Moffitt on the Texas Farm Bureau Radio Network.
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1: I'm sure this is a great opportunity for us as we are talking about some of these very important issues that I think you will appreciate in a while when we go on the road. And we are today in a kind of North Durham, New Hampshire. We're going to talk more about that. Opportunity for us to meet a number of the donors and individuals. Is talk with the general manager of WSEW and Word Radio. But just to give you a little notice last night, Abdul Al-Sayed is the individual who won in the Democratic primary in Michigan. He is not a Democratic socialist, but so he's not a member of the Democratic Society, those views. So we will talk about that. That is certainly in the news. In Oxford, where, as Kevin McCullough said, she said the quiet part out loud. We're going to talk also this hour. Ours. This is a great opportunity to learn a little bit more about, get back into some of the issues of socialism, and we are privileged to have with us Lawrence Reed, or Larry Reed, in which he has about the American Revolution. Of course, we are in the here at Word Radio, and Ron Ballone, thank you for being with us.
2: It's so great to be here with you and to have you and Jana with us today. When Warren Kelly gave me a call and said, we want to do a live broadcast from your studio, we are so thankful for Point of View. You keep us up to date from a biblical contemporary affairs that's going on in the nation and around the world in a biblical lens. We appreciate you does to do that. In Maine and New Hampshire, where we are, we're 25, 30 miles up the we're broadcasting on 88.1, 88.7. 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
1: doing that. Let me just mention, if you go to the website there, you talk about the fact we've been over the years trying to do what we can to help people know how to articulate a biblical worldview. And then we also, even today, we're going to be talking about everything from the American Revolution. We always have something to talk about here. Have you noticed that?
2: You certainly do. We appreciate so much you being able to help us. We lived in Jacksonville, Florida for a number of years, worked for their Spiros Odiatis organization, and when we moved home, we felt alone. We're no longer alone. There are other broadcasters here in New England that are doing a great job delivering the content. So we're so thankful.
1: As I told your wife, you know, I have lived in Connecticut, so I do understand this area. And I'm Camp of the Woods, or Word of Life, and I used to go into Vermont. Just haven't made it into New Hampshire very often, although one of the guests that we have here in New Hampshire. Mm-hmm. So, again, we don't want to forget. Indeed, this is the case. But just for a minute, for all of our listeners, when they think of radio stations, sometimes they think this massive organization, lots of people, and all the rest. I mean, in some respects, this has been just kind of a hand-to-mouth, step-by-step that God has used for you to be able to put this network together.
2: It has. We had the vision to do it. We do it automated. For instance, in our studio in New Durham, there's 14 operating PCs right now taking care of things while we're away here at our main studio in Rochester, New Hampshire. We're so thankful for technology, which has loosened up the ability for us to presently be with you, and we're thankful for people. We would want to be sure to say to our listeners today, be sure to remember Point of View in your giving. When you give to your church, if there's some excess, give some excess to Point of View as well.
1: Well, that is wonderful, and I might just mention that even as we're broadcasting here, my engineer today is Jan Weidler, who is the Vice President of Stewardship. So, in a sense, you are singing her song, which certainly we've talked about so often.
2: She and I have had a wonderful time together.
1: So, again, this is a wonderful opportunity to broadcast, and so, Ron, again, we would encourage people to also support you to come by the station here. It was actually quite easy to find, and I admit it is a wonderful facility that you have here. So thank you for your graciousness.
2: We're so blessed. A Christian man helped us be here, and we're so thankful to be here on Washington Street in Rochester.
1: So, again, I would encourage people to drop by. If you ever come to Dallas, of course, you can watch us as well. We have an observation room. And if we have, I know later this month we have Max Lucado. And, of course, Dinesh D'Souza, Eric Metaxas, whoever we might have. That is a case. Of course, every Friday we have Kelly Shackelford or Dr. Merle Matthews, whoever it might be. And it has been just a delight to actually spend some time already meeting some of your fellow listeners who are so appreciative of what you broadcast here, and as you said, feel like they're maybe a little bit alone, because as a person that was born in Berkeley, California, when I go to Portsmouth, it sort of feels like home a little bit, doesn't it?
2: Yeah, a little bit. Yeah. But the truth of the Word of God is able to puncture and penetrate strongholds, and by God's Holy Spirit doing His divine work in people's lives and in their psyche, their spirits, when they hear programs like Point of View, it can make a huge difference in their lives.
1: Well, let's take a break. When we come back, we will get into some of the issues in the news. I want to talk a little bit about the fact is we have a few more socialist candidates, and so that always gives us something to talk about. Might also mention that I've got a piece that we can encourage you to read by our good friend Kelvin McCullough. He's a talk show host as well. She said the quiet part out loud, and I think whether we look at Islam or socialism, there are some real challenges that the body of Christ needs to know about, and that's what we're all about here at Point of View.
2: Indeed.
1: We want you to know how to articulate a biblical worldview, also how to defend a biblical worldview. So we're going to take a break, and again, we are broadcasting today from Rochester, New Hampshire, right there by, of course, New Durham, and WSEW, just one of the Word radio stations, and it is just a delight to meet so many of your people that are listeners. And they are so grateful for what you do, and are certainly grateful for Point of View.
2: We are certainly blessed.
1: So we need to take a break. We'll be back right after these important messages.

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1: Mike Rowe sat down with Vice President J.D. Vance and spent some time talking about the dignity of work. Mike reflected on the time he was on Meet the Press 10 years ago. During the conversation, he mentioned J.D. Vance's book, Hillbilly Elegy. Since that interview, people have been saying that the two of them were singing out of the same hymnal. Different tunes, but the same message. Mike Rowe said that we need to think about the dignity of work, which he observed has been really confused. He says, I think a lot of people in the country think about dignified work through the lens of the circumstances of the job itself. The conditions. Is it too hot? Is it too cold? Do I have insurance? Do I have a lunch break? They concluded the thing that gives work dignity is if it blesses someone else. So Mike Rowe talked about a study from a World War II POW camp. Half the prisoners were forced to build a barracks. He says the hours were terrible. The work was hard. The conditions were brutal. The other group was basically charged with carrying large vessels of water across the yard and dumping them out in nowhere specific. Although the men building the barracks were essentially slave labor, at least they were building something significant. They were much better off mentally. The men who lost their minds were the ones dumping water and forced to do meaningless work. You know, this was a great conversation about the dignity of work. As I discuss in my booklet on a biblical view of work, Christians need to address the issue of work. I quote many of the Proverbs that talk about the value of work, and our labor is meaningful because we are created in God's image. I'm Kirby Anderson, and that's my point of view.
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0: Listening to Point of View.

the auditorium and were actually killed. If it weren't for the shot from a Garland police officer who was off duty and another SWAT team,

believe him, but he actually said that she was essentially saying that the life and safety of English dissidents now depend on the goodwill of the Muslims in the United Kingdom at Oxford University in the year 2026. And he says, if you think about this, we are dealing with something that has been a problem, not only, of course, in the UK, but many of you are familiar with what happened in France many years ago. And I was just telling you a story of what happened right there in the Dallas-Fort Worth Metroplex. All that to say, I think you might want to read this piece, because if you come across this video, which you'll probably see in YouTube, I've seen it in TikTok and a number of other places, you might not understand the context, but it just, again, is a warning that indeed there are many of these Muslims who would be described as moderate Muslims who are saying, well, these radical Muslims would kill you, but the moderate Muslims are saying, we won't kill you, but our radical Muslim friends will kill you. And I think it illustrates, again, one of the reasons why from time to time we have published booklets on Islam, booklets on Sharia law, and a variety of other topics. So that is a topic that I think we will certainly come back to, but I thought it would be very appropriate since we have this very good piece by Kevin McCullough. We've posted it on the website at pointofview.net. You can scroll down and find that under our viewpoint section or under our show materials, and we certainly encourage you to find those. As you go there, don't forget, we also, of course, have a banner which has Restoring America's Godly Heritage. There's a place, if you want to click on that button that says Give Now, your support for us, which allows us to do these broadcasts literally all over the country, from New Hampshire today to Alaska in the past, from Florida to California. We have been very fortunate over these years to broadcast from so many different parts of the country, but we do need to take a break. So let's take a break. We'll come back and learn a little bit more about mission aviation with our friend Steve Russell. We'll be back right after this.

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Well, today, there is so much information coming at us from every direction. The hardest thing is to discern which issues are really important and how can I make a positive impact without wasting my time trying to figure out accurate information. 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
3: Have you noticed that more and more preachers are preaching feel-good messages that tickle the ears instead of stepping on toes? We have the prosperity gospel teaching that God wants us healthy, wealthy, and abounding in material blessings. We have the social gospel teaching that the principal job of the church is to serve the poor and alleviate social ills and suffering. We have the liberation gospel teaching that Jesus came to free us from societal and racial oppression. We have lots of teaching that uses the word gospel while missing the heart of the true gospel. The core mission of the church is to lift up the cross of Christ and the empty tomb and call men to repentance and faith. Certainly we're to care for the poor and call out injustice, but we must never drift away from our main mission to preach the word and go and make disciples. 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
1: Broadcasting today from New Hampshire, and we are thrilled to be up here with our friends at Word Radio, and just a great broadcast that we are having, as well as just a great opportunity to meet a number of our guests and listeners and others. And I thought it would be appropriate now to spend some time learning about another ministry. And when we were at the lunch yesterday, one of the guests was saying a little bit about Mission Aviation Fellowship. And I said, well, if you are concerned and interested in Mission Aviation, then you want to be hearing the program today here on Wednesday, because we're going to be talking with the president of JARS. And so I think you will appreciate that conversation. The president is Steve Russell. He is an individual that has been a youth pastor in his college years. He also joined the U.S. Army, rose to the rank of lieutenant colonel. Served for quite some time in the Oklahoma State Senate, then in the United States House of Representatives, then returned back to civilian life and served as the executive pastor at First Southern Baptist Church in Oklahoma City, which is a very significant church there in the city, and now is serving as the president of JARS. So, Steve Russell, welcome to Point of View.
2: Well, thanks for having me on. It's great to be with you today.
1: Let's, if we can, tell people about JARS, because I would be very familiar with it, but I suspect that a good number of our listeners are not. If they click on the picture that we have there, it will take them to J-A-A-R-S, JARS.org, and then they can learn a little bit more about the history. But give us kind of, if you will, an overview of all the things that they have been involved with all these years.
2: Sure. We were founded in 1948 by Cam Townsend, probably the most influential man in missions and Bible translation you've never heard of. He founded the modern Bible translation movement with what is now SIO Global. They are recognized by the United Nations as keeping all of the known categories of languages throughout the world. Cam had a real heart to get to the very most remote places to bring God's word to people that didn't have it. Getting there was another story. He created not only SIO Global, but he created the public face of that to raise support, which was Wycliffe Bible Translators. And then after World War II, he realized his dream that he had from the late 1920s to create Jungle Aviation and then Radio Service. We're now Jungle Aviation and Relay Service. Or known as JARS. That's the common name. We've been around for 78 years. What do? We reduce barriers, ease burdens, deliver God's word. We get to the very last mile of missions, and we do it on four continents and what we call the green band, Amazonian jungle, rainforest, Congolese rainforest, Melanesian rainforest, and Southeast Asia. It's extraordinary work. We've got air, land, and sea capability that separates us a little bit from other mission aviation partners. We have a couple of ships that we operate, the yes. Mighty Quadima, which is a little ship out in the Solomon Sea, getting out to remote islands. And then we also help with boats on jungle rivers.
1: Let me just mention that, again, you partner with a lot of organizations we've talked with. You mentioned SIL, of course, the Seed Company, Wycliffe Bible Translators, of course, Wycliffe Global Alliance, to mention just a few that we've had on the program. And, again, I am well aware of a number of individuals, and oftentimes since I go to missions conferences, I actually get to meet some of your fellow pilots that land either flying in a helicopter, land in some strips that I would never want to land in. There's a great video there. You can watch what it's like to actually land in one of these very remote areas. And the reason for that, Steve, maybe you can speak to for just a minute, is the desire for us to make sure that every person in the world is able to hear and read the gospel. And that is going to be even more significant because we're now talking about reaching out and going to many of those unreached people. Can you speak about that?
2: I can. It's hard to even fathom that in the 21st century you have remote people. But I've been out to a lot of these locations where you get on top of a 6,000-foot mountain in Papua New Guinea, and, or maybe higher, And the only way to get to it is through an aircraft. It would take you weeks of hacking through, no roads going anywhere. You might have 4,000 to 6,000 people that live up there. The next mountaintop has other villages, but not that speak their language. And then you have tribalism, those tribes that exist around them because of the difference in language and topography. They war with each other. And so you literally have these small language groups. Take Papua New Guinea, for example. You have over 800 languages in that country, which is just mind-boggling to us. If you take the country of Vanuatu, 3.5 million people, about the population of my birth state, Oklahoma, 118 languages. So that would mean every town that you would drive to would speak a different language. It's just mind-boggling for us. But God loves them. Christ died for them. We were told in the Great Commission to make disciples. Going is just inherent. It's just part of it. But we are the go. We are the traverse that makes that possible and gets people to the most remote parts of the planet.
1: Well, I think it's very exciting. I know we didn't have you come in here to talk about Bible translation, but I am excited about that because with the advent of artificial intelligence, with these fast computers, with a number of other technological advances, it seems to me that we are picking up the pace in Bible translation, and that, I think, is an encouragement for people to support your ministry and other ministries associated with you, because what before seemed like just an unreachable goal is something that at least we can maybe see the possible end for that and the fulfillment of that, and that's encouraging to me. But what is your perspective on that?
2: Well, we're all certainly excited about new tools and technology. I mean, take the airplane, for example. Since 1948, you know, 78 of those years have made it possible to do some of this work. But here's the thing. The gospel is a relational gospel. It will always be that way. Technology will not change that. Suppose that you're able to land an unmanned vehicle on a remote mountain strip, but if they live in dark animism, that means nothing. And if something strange has landed there and they don't perceive that it's a threat, it becomes part of their hut, or it becomes, you know, part of their gear to hunt or fish or whatever. It's a relational gospel. Plus, you go in and give you an example. You take a family like Doris and Lambert Anderson, which we inserted by float plane in 1953 in the Tacuna tribal area of the Amazon. These were people that carved their teeth in the shape of piranha appearance, you know, in points. And they went in there in their early 20s with a 4-month-old daughter, you know, as one.

0: teaching. I had it translated as I was listening to some of it when I was down there in March. And yet you get on the boats, you go out to these villages, and you have people that literally live primitively in huts,
1: Amazing.
0: not walls on the huts, and just basic stuff. But God loves them, and it's that type of commitment. You're not going to change that with AI. You're not going to change that with paratext or IT solutions. You still got to have a way to get to them,
1: Still
0: and
1: got
0: it's
1: to get
0: still a
1: there.
0: relational gospel. Well, yeah, and it's relational. I mean, think about
1: It
0: it.
1: is.
0: If somebody showed up on your doorstep that you didn't know, speaking a language that you had never heard, and they're showing you some technology, how would you react to that? You're like, who are you? Why are you here? What are you doing? Until you built a relationship with them, faith comes by hearing, and hearing through words about Christ, it says in Romans 10. And so while I'm thrilled with technology, it's not going to replace it. And all of those people that think that it does, well, they've not been to the villages we've been to.
1: Let's take a break, and when we come back, I want to talk about how people can fit in, because JARS conducts air, land, and sea operations all around the world. There's so opportunities for you to partner with them, and this may be the first time you've heard about them, so you can simply go to our website, pointofview.net, or go to jars.org, and we have that link, and we also encourage you to go there. We'll be right back.

0: Broadcasting today from New Hampshire, Word Radio, WSEW, right here in New Hampshire, and we are still having a conversation for a few more minutes with the president of JARS, Steve Russell. Let me encourage you to go to their website, and as you do so, you'll see the kind of impact that they're having, a whole section on where we are, also where we're going, but I thought we might just for a few minutes, Steve, talk about what people can do. Where do you fit? Now, one way is I have, over the years, had an opportunity to talk about some of these different ministries, whether it's Wycliffe or JARS or a variety of others, in which we are encouraging people to think about even joining the organization. And there's certainly maybe somebody listening or a few people that might want to check that out. But everyone can listen and then participate, and everybody can partner with you. So talk about how people can join with you, because indeed there's a real need to what you call the need to answer the call and to find out how you could fuel the mission, or for even some, how you could join the crew. Can you speak to that whole issue of how people can partner with you?
1: I sure can, Derek, and I think you nailed it spot on. You know, we're all called to make disciples and go to the nations. We do it with airplanes and boats and land vehicles and maybe get physically there at that last mile of missions, but there's no way that we can do that without the body of Christ going in partnership with us. And while you might have a truck driver in Oklahoma say, well, you know, I can't go to the nations, I can't. Actually, he does. When he gives us the fuel, he gives us the means, he gives us the support to go do that, then we as the body of Christ are partnering together to fulfill the Great Commission. And it's a beautiful thing to watch. People often ask, they say, well, man, you know, aviation's so expensive. How do you make it all work? And my response is, I don't have a clue. But God moves through the hearts of his people, and they are generous, and they trust us with our history, you know, our good stewardship and mechanisms and the work that we've done over the decades. And they're like, you know, those guys and gals are out there getting it. I want to help them. I want to help them do that. And we can't do it without that partnership. We just wouldn't exist. So it truly is a body of Christ effort.
0: I might just encourage people, too. You mentioned just a few minutes ago Cam Townsend, who's very familiar to me, but probably not so familiar to a lot of our listeners. My homework assignment is for some of you to maybe click on that button and type in about us and learn a little bit more, because there is an opportunity for you to learn about this whole idea of missions and how that developed. But Steve, for just a couple minutes, you do talk about this idea of the last mile. What is the last mile, and how does that relate to what you're doing in missions?
1: Well, just to give you an example that I used earlier with the Amazon River. Let's say you want to go by a commercial airplane and you want to get out to some village there on the Amazon where we were at among the Tucuna people. Okay, you can get to Lima. You might be able to get to Pacopa. But then after that, how do you get to Kashiakocha? Well, on one of our aircraft, then whether it's by float plane or whether it's by wheel plane, you can get near it, and then you go by tuk-tuk, which is a little motorcycle that goes down a trail that runs from Kabayakocha to Kashiakocha. And then once you get there, then you get in a boat, and from the boat, you go on the Amazon River until you navigate your way through sluices and waterways, and then you get yourself to the village. Oh, by the way, when you're flying in one of our planes from, you know, a commercial strip to something that's not, 3.5 hours of flying over what we call broccoli, which is just nothing but jungle below you, to get to the start of nothing. So you fly over 3.5 hours of nothing to get to the start of nothing. And then once you get there, then you go by boat. So you can see, yeah, it's the last mile. If you didn't have the means to traverse or to go, then people that can translate or ministers that can go, without folks like us, they can't even get there.
0: Yeah. It's just a man, just a monumental to see that. And having had people on the program that have actually traveled with you and other people in Mission Aviation and shown the videos and things of that nature, is just hard to imagine. But one of the things I would encourage people to do is go to JARS.org. There's a video there that you can watch, which I think is fascinating, that maybe just gives you a little bit of an idea. It only takes you about 2 minutes to watch the video. Or again, if you wanted to learn a little bit more about you, or you know someone who might really want to join with this organization, there's a place where you can click on the button that says join the crew. But everybody can be involved in Fuel the Mission. And if nothing else, Steve, I think you would certainly say that given the danger and the challenges that you face, you would not only encourage people to give to your organization, but also to pray for your organization, pray
1: Absolutely.
0: For the pilots and the various individuals that are driving the trucks and the boats and all the other kinds of things, because you are out there in the end of the world, and that's, of course, to fulfill the Great Commission, to take it to the most parts of the world, and that's exactly what you're doing.
1: Absolutely. We can't do it without the constant sustaining of prayer, and even just the difficulty of conveyance or transport. But then you add security issues, rebels, dangerous environments, weather patterns, tsunamis, earthquakes,
0: yes.
1: volcanoes. The end is, or the list is endless, and that prayer is constant. And to show you the power of those prayers, in our 78 years of history, we've only had two fatal aircraft accidents. That's it. In 78 years, which is just remarkable. I mean, any aviation organization out there would just marvel at that. And we really can't take claim to that. Yes, we are a very high standard organization, and our pilots and mechanics go through a lot of training, but that's just the Lord's hand protecting us because of the prayers and support of people.
0: Very good. Well, Steve, I appreciate the fact that you have joined with them, given your incredible past, both in the military and in Congress and in legislative actions, as well as being a pastor. It means a lot that you have joined with them, and it means a lot that you are joining with us today here to talk about that. So thank you for joining us today here on Point of View.
1: No, I'm grateful. I just marvel that it's truly Ephesians 3:20. Our greatest ability in life is availability. And if we're available, God can give us the skill, and he can intersect the relationships and opportunities to do his work, and he can do extraordinary things with us that we never imagined or would never have applied for. I just marvel at how he does it.
0: Well, again, you can go to JARS.org. Of course, if you're traveling right now, don't have a chance to write that down, we certainly have a link on the website. You can find out more about Steve. We have a link to the website, to Instagram, Facebook, even a very good set of videos that you can see on YouTube. So let's take a break, and when we come back, we're still broadcasting here from New Hampshire. I do want to talk a little bit about what the mayor of New York wants to do in terms of setting up some of these citywide grocery stores. That's an interesting phenomenon that we want to talk about. And then a little bit later, we'll get into some other aspects of socialism, and then also hear from Lawrence Reed and his new book as well. So if you find yourself wanting to find some of the material we're talking about, just feel free to go to the website, pointofview.net. We'll take a break, come back with more right after these important messages.

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So much information, documents released, grand jury testimony, political accusations and claims on all sides. 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How do we weed out the truly important from the merely sensational? None of us can do it alone. I've been in media for more than 45 years. 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

0: going through the stations and caught Kirby in a very interesting topic. So just listening to it, and so just by hearing the topic, I can relate to those, some of those topics. But it has impacted my life a lot. I enjoy listening to the show.
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1: Jesus was meeting with the disciples in an upper room behind doors which hid him from public scrutiny, at least for the moment. His words flowed out of his heart. He said, probably quietly and with great confidence, "Stop letting your hearts be troubled." Now, verbs in the Greek language convey a definite kind of action. That isn't necessarily true in English. And the one that Jesus used indicated that worry and concern had begun a long while before and was continuing. But he is saying, stop doing it. The Greek word, which is usually translated to be troubled, means to be disturbed or upset. It can also mean terrified or frightened. Used of water, it meant to stir up something. If you put two ingredients in a glass and shook it vigorously, you would use the same word. Simply put, the word describes someone who is really upset and bothered by a situation. The disciples who met with Jesus in that upper room had plenty of reason to be disturbed. Earlier in the week, Jesus had evoked the anger of the religious community as he went into the temple and dumped over the tables of the money changers. They were angry, furious, and now considered him to be their enemy. Moments before, Jesus had taken off his outer garments, draped himself in a towel, and washed the feet of the disciples. Then, looking into their eyes, he announced that one of them was a traitor who would deny him. Peter, making sure which side he was on, announced he would never deny his Lord. Yet Jesus said that before the cock would crow, Peter would deny him three times. I'm convinced, however, that as Jesus looked into the faces of the 12 and said, "Don't worry, don't be afraid," he looked far beyond those who sat around that table. He saw the husband whose wife of 10 years would succumb to cancer, leaving a bewildered, confused husband behind with two small children. He saw the widow whose husband was buried shortly after he had reached retirement age, thinking that at last they could travel and enjoy life together. Friend, what troubles you today? Is it a matter of indifference to God? Or does what Jesus said speak to the need of your heart? Can you apply what Jesus said, stop worrying, stop being afraid, to your life? Why not? He then gave them reason for confidence. He said, "You believe in God? Believe in me." It was true, they did believe in God. From the days of Abraham, Isaac, and Jacob, their forebears had believed in God. It is no different today. Jews, Muslims, Hindus, and Christians all believe in God. I mean, what politician won't end his speech with a hearty, "God bless our country," but said Jesus, "Believe also in me"? If the record is true, stating explicitly that Jesus lived, died, and rose again, he's alive today, and he can do something about the circumstances which distress you. Far too often we struggle with issues as though there is no God, as though Christ never stilled the troubled waters and said, "Peace, be still." How often we toss and turn at night, struggling by day, because those words have not penetrated our hearts. He still says, stop worrying. Stop being agitated over the circumstances of your life. Believe in me. Listen and you will hear the echo of Jesus' words and it will bring peace to your heart.
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7: Broadcasting again from New Hampshire and Word Radio, which is in WSEW, and it has been a great opportunity to meet some of the donors, spend some time here in the studio with, of course, the station manager, but I thought we would also love to hear from the wife, and so we've already heard from Ron, we're going to hear from Sharon, but let me just give you an overview of what we're going to cover this next hour. First of all, we've got some very good articles, one on Socialism Hits the Shelves. We're going to talk about what is it about the establishment of a state-owned or city-owned grocery store, what could possibly go wrong with that? So we're going to talk about that because Ron Mamdani has been doing that. And, of course, we've had some experiences with that. It haven't worked out well in Kansas City and Chicago. Also, a very good piece by our good friend Victor Davis Hanson, Is Communism No Longer a Slur? But then in the last half hour, we're going to spend some time talking with our guest Lawrence Reed. And Larry Reed is the author, really the compiler, if you will, of this book, Born of Ideas, How Principles, Faith, and Courage Forged America. So I think you're going to appreciate that, especially with America 250 years. We've certainly wanted to teach as much as we can about America's godly heritage, and I think you're going to really appreciate that conversation. But I thought since we spent some time talking with Ron, we might talk with Sharon. And you are married, of course, to Ron. And first of all, thank you for your gracious hospitality here at the radio station.
8: Well, we are truly blessed to be able to have you here. And hospitality is what we all do in the body of Christ. So yes. Thanks for coming. It's just a delight to have you both here.
7: And we had Ron here talking. I tried to get him to talk a little bit about the step-by-step process.

0: word in a way to reach people at home, come back, and give them the word of God in a way that we had never been exposed to. So we've basically been a content-oriented radio station, and it's been interesting. I am pretty much all in.
1: Well, again, Moody Broadcasting is something I'm very familiar with, even before I ever did Point of View. When Marlon asked me to be a guest host, I'd already done some things on the Moody Radio Network, and that still is a place where my commentaries go, as well as to many other places, so I'm very well familiar with that. And one of the things you learn at Moody Bible Institute is how this broadcast medium has had such a profound impact. I know individuals have become Christians. I know people that have gotten their lives straight. I've been able to perceive, just as we were talking last hour with Steve Russell about mission aviation and things like that, all sorts of things come from radio, and it is a wonderful medium. I have met a number of people up here in New Hampshire that say, I feel like I know you. Well, it's because they're listening to the radio. Their radio's in their home, or they're now listening to it on their computer. They feel like they know you because you're coming into
0: We have had so many faithful listeners over the years, and it has been a time where truly God's Word, starting at Moody Bible Institute, I mean, that was just a step. Look, people in New England are hearing it because Ron and I were stationed in the Navy, you know, 50 some odd more years ago, and here God has impressed us to bring it back, and I just followed along with it, done everything from all of this networking is from our home. And a studio, as I explained to you once, Kirby, we were doing a recording from the boys' bedrooms downstairs. And I know you know what that's like. And it's always fun to meet people over the years and are being people who share the same vision we do to get God's word out to as many people as we can while we can. So you are a Christian worldview. Part of our programming for years, and we're just so glad for Marlon and all he did, and Probe Ministries, and all you've offered to listeners to grow their faith and understand how to live in this world.
1: When I go to your website, one of the things you talk about is partners, and Jana Weidler's with me, and of course we always talk about our partners, but you have education partners, you have church partners, you have ministry partners, and I thought for just a minute, since Ron was talking about the fact that it's really easy to feel isolated up here, what you need to do is have some people begin to hold your hands or link arms. And for all of our broadcasting, or from Florida to Maine, from California to Alaska, I think there are some that say we couldn't do it without all of our partners. Can you speak to that for just a minute?
0: Yes, I would certainly say that. We have had partners, individual donors and partners through the years. We've had people, this is our home. We came back to our home church and the churches in our area and the Christian pastors and the lady across the street who believed we were going to do it from her barn roof all the way, you know. So people who believed in the importance of radio. But every one of our listeners has a story, and everyone, some listen by choice and some listen by chance, and they all get to hear what the Holy Spirit is doing in their lives way before when the programs were produced, before they ever listened. So it's just pretty amazing. And our church partners have been pastors that we've grown up with and expand that, and ministry partners. We want to partner. We support one another. It's like like that partnering part, more than just the financial support, as it is with being mutually beneficial to each other and sharing those stories back. So as you are mutually beneficial to the partners, we have that reciprocal relationship. So we're grateful for everyone and how the Lord's provided for us.
1: We're certainly grateful for the partnership we have with you. I mean, again, we have Warren Kelly calling up and saying, hey, you know, we'd like to come up here. And you're going, okay, which microphones do you need? And well, we bring it all. As you can see, you're wearing the headphones and the broadcasting material. We've got the Comrex and all of that. And it is just something we've really enjoyed. And as we get to travel around, I get the sense of what this studio is like. And when I'll be broadcasting and when somebody calls in from New Hampshire, I'm going to be thinking of Word Radio and I'm going to think of the studio here. And again, people, if they came up here right now, they'd say, well, look at you. What a nice studio and everything. But you remember the old days when, you know, it was in boxes and things of that nature. Isn't that something?
0: That's for sure. And all of our equipment, this studio table and everything was all donated. All our microphones were donated.
1: Beautiful.
0: We're just so blessed. The Lord has just met all our needs, and it's good.
1: Well, again, business partners, church partners, ministry partners, it's all about the body of Christ.
0: Program partners.
1: Program partners, for sure.
0: Yeah, don't forget them.
1: Well, we need to go to a break, but Sharon, thank you so very much. And Ron, thank you again. When we come back, we're going to talk about socialism for a while. It's in the news, so it seems like a topic that we should address. And so I want to talk a little bit about these state-run and city-run grocery. Well, again, business partners, church partners, ministry partners, and it's all about the body of Christ.
0: Program partners.
1: Program partners, for sure.
0: Yeah, don't forget them.
1: Well, we need to go to a break, but Sharon, thank you so very much. And Ron, thank you again. When we come back, we're going to talk about socialism for a while. It's in the news, so it seems like a topic that we should address. And so I want to talk a little bit about these state-run and city-run grocery stores, because they're...

0: of work. Mike reflected on the time he was on Meet the Press 10 years ago. During the conversation, he mentioned J.D. Vance's book, Hillbilly Elegy. Since that interview, people have been saying that the two of them were singing out of the same hymnal. Different tunes, but the same message. Micro said that we need to think about the dignity of work, which he observed has been really confused. He says, I think a lot of people in the country think about dignified work through the lens of the circumstances of the job itself. The conditions. Is it too hot? Is it too cold? Do I have insurance? Do I have a lunch break? They concluded the thing that gives work dignity is if it blesses someone else. So Mike Rowe talked about a study from a World War II POW camp. Half the prisoners were forced to build a barracks. He says the hours were terrible. The work was hard. The conditions were brutal. The other group was basically charged with carrying large vessels of water across the yard and dumping them out in nowhere specific. Although the men building the barracks were essentially slave labor, at least they were building something significant. They were much better off mentally. The men who lost their minds were the ones dumping water and forced to do meaningless work. You know, this was a great conversation about the dignity of work. As I discuss in my booklet on a biblical view of work, Christians need to address the issue of work. I quote many of the proverbs that talk about the value of work, and our labor is meaningful because we are created in God's image. I'm Kirby Anderson, and that's my point of view.
1: Go deeper on topics like you just heard by visiting pointofview.net. 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

0: a slur, and I think we'll pick out both of them very quickly. The first is an article that comes from Ashley Evdokinuo. I do not know her, but she has talked about the fact that, of course, you have the mayor of New York City, Zohran Mamdani, after winning, wanted to then say that one of the ways in which we want to implement socialism and to help individuals with affordability is have a city-run grocery store in every one of the boroughs. Now, she points out that on the surface, of this seems like a proposal that sounds compassionate. You have lower prices, you have cheaper groceries. This could be helpful for some individuals. So, well, who could possibly oppose that? Well, we want to spend a little bit of time trying to get into that. First of all, there's just a question of intent. As she raises the question, and you can read this in the article that appeared in Town Hall and other places, when did the government stop being the safety net and decide that it should go into business? You can begin to think about what that might mean. The government already has an incredible safety net here. We've got SNAP and WIC and all sorts. We've got the school lunch programs and breakfast programs, and we have food banks, we have churches, all sorts of other things. So it's not like people don't have access to food, although we do sometimes have food deserts. I understand that. We've talked about that before. But to then force the government, or to encourage the government, or to even have the government lead into this, that is the case. And more importantly, she says, and since those programs already exist, why should the taxpayers then have to spend an additional, are you ready for this, $70 million to open government-backed grocery stores? And I might also point out that those government grocery stores may drive into bankruptcy some of the bodegas and other convenience stores nearby. So what's going on here? Well, let's just be honest. These stores are really not so much to produce food as much as it is to sell socialism. Now, the plan that comes from the mayor, and I take him at face value, says that he wants to reduce prices by 30%. Well, just start thinking through the implications of what that might mean, because if indeed you can buy foodstuffs, it could be produce, it could be products, it could be packaged goods, whatever it might be, at 30% off, you know what's going to happen. I mean, I believe in human sinfulness, don't you? People are going to buy lots of produce, lots of packaged goods, and they're going to go and sell them on the black market. And so then the argument being made right now by Zohran Mamdani is that, well, then we have to make sure that people who are buying these are only living in New York City. So now you're going to have to produce an ID, probably a photo ID, to buy groceries. Are you seeing the possible irony here? Democrats that don't want you to use a photo ID to vote now are going to, what, require you to get a photo ID to buy groceries. And, of course, if indeed you do get a run on these, because the prices will be lower, you're going to get a run on the stores. And it's not like we haven't seen this. We've seen this in Kansas City. We've seen it in Chicago, where something similar has taken place, where the cupboards are bare. And we're not talking about old Mother Hubbard here. We're talking about bare cupboards, because indeed people come in and clean them out. So then, in order to keep them going, it's not going to cost you, I guarantee you, $70 million. It might even cost you $140 million. It could double almost overnight. And so what starts out as Whole Foods becomes No Foods. And I think these are why I think we just need to understand that a lot of this is to try to promote socialism. If indeed the government owns your health care plan, if government owns your grocery store, if government determines what kinds of products you can purchase, this, of course, becomes socialism. So there's a lot more at stake. And one of the other articles I thought of posting, which came out a couple of months ago, or at least a few weeks ago, was Zohran Mamdani might learn maybe from the lesson of Boris Yeltsin. I did a commentary on it years ago, but if you're not familiar, at the time, Boris Yeltsin was the leader of Russia, And when he came to the United States, he was given a tour of course, NASA in Houston. And at the end, wanted to go to a grocery store. So he went and visited Randall's Supermarket in Houston, Texas, for basically a 20-minute unplanned pit stop. And this is after, of course, going to NASA's Johnson Space Center. And he goes in there, and he's completely overwhelmed, because he is saying, as he recorded later on, the wealthiest people in Russia did not have access to the amount of choices of food that were available at Random's supermarket. Why? Because, of course, that's what happens in a socialist economy. Now, of course, Oran Mamdani won't be dealing with that as much, but it shows you what happens when you do have a socialist economy, because we're only going to make one kind of bread, we're only going to make one kind of peanut butter, we're only going to make meat available, but there aren't any incentives, so a lot of people aren't going to grow things, they're not going to raise cattle, all the kinds of issues that surface in a socialist economy. And in some respects, it's just a reminder that Zoran Mamdani might learn a vicarious lesson from the former president of Russia, Boris Yeltsin, who was just shocked at what, again, a free market provides compared to what a socialist economy did not provide. But just before we go, let's just also mention the fact that now, even though we refer to these individuals as democratic socialists, even the other day they had the Socialist Summit in Chicago, where they refer to themselves as communists. So when we call many of these people that are socialist communists, that's the phrase they use themselves. But Victor Davis Hanson spends some time, indeed, in which he wrote a very good piece, "Is Communism No Longer a Slur?" And he says, it's not difficult these days to see the neo-communist flip side of democratic socialists once they find power. And he points out that they have been for some time declaring capitalism a failure. And now you see socialists starting to say that, well, capitalism isn't working. We now know it doesn't work, and so we have to come up with something else, which, of course, gets to what I just mentioned a minute ago with the mayor of New York City, Zoran Mamdani, wanting to actually establish city-run grocery stores. But then Victor Davis Hanson takes us another direction, because now he wants to not only take over the issue of producing food and selling food, but he also wants to take over the responsibility of landlords. And if you've not been following that, that's pretty significant, because Zoran Mamdani now has sent out a public list of nearly the 1 million New York City homeowners, and it's an official warning to 17,000 of these property owners that if within 4 weeks they cannot prove that they have lived full-time in their own properties, the city will levy a huge surtax on them, to drive home the point that no one should own an additional home in New York City. And so in some respects, what many people wonder is if this just one step before we get one of these show trials taking place. And so he's really flipped the American tradition of innocent until proven guilty. Now these New Yorkers will have to actually be presumed to be guilty unless they can prove that this is their place of residence. And of course, you know what's going to happen. Twofold. Number one, he wants to flush out and then even dox anyone owning two homes as an enemy of the people. And number two, because he will dox it, you know there will be protests in front of those homes. And second of all, he really wants to force what could be a massive fire sale of second homes that would crash the home values in general, and then be used to, quote, redistribute these homes to some of the people Mamdani believes are the ones that deserve them. So we're starting to see the other side of socialism. And of course, we don't have a lot of time today to cover it, but we will in the future talk about how what maybe sounds good on the front end isn't so good after all for the citizens that find themselves in New York City. And again, it is not surprising, because we've been warning for some time about some of the dangers of socialism. Let's take a break, though. Going to spend some time talking about this this new book, Born of Ideas, How Principles, Faith, and Courage Forged America. It is put together by Lawrence Reed, and we'll spend some time talking with him right after these important messages.
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0: Hi, this is Michelle Sanchez with RE/MAX Elite here in Corpus Christi, Texas. The question is, can you purchase a home if you owe taxes? So let's jump right into it. I'm on the buyer's side. My client owes taxes. He does have a monthly payment agreement with the government. The underwriter is stating that's not good enough. We asked the underwriter, can we provide a year's worth of proof that he's been paying monthly just to show some stability and consistency on his end? Underwriter came back and said, absolutely not. And the reasoning for that is because the institute, AKA the bank, is not gonna take a chance on someone that owes taxes. So the IRS will garnish your wages, and the bank knows this because they know that the IRS will always come first. So given that, the bank will not take a risk and loan you any money.
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2: Do you know what the name Emmanuel means? I'm Richard Pratt, president of Third Mill. If you said that Emmanuel means God with us, you'd be right. But God with us means much more than we usually understand. In the Bible, it means that God goes with his people into battle, protecting them and giving them the victory. We all face battles in life, but we don't need to be afraid. We can be strong and confident because Jesus is the great Emmanuel, God with us in all of our struggles. The Lord's words to Joshua speak powerfully to us today. Be strong and courageous. Do not be frightened. Do not be dismayed, for the Lord your God is with you wherever you go. At Third Mill, we're not just teaching the Bible. We're holding on to Emmanuel, God with us in all of our battles, wherever we may go. Now go and advance God's kingdom.
3: 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You can learn more.
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5: 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We're Venture Church, 3401 South Alameda, and we are under Pastor Gloria and David Fajardo. 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
7: Back once again as we broadcast from New Hampshire. It's just been a wonderful trip up here last half hour, and we're going to spend some time talking about a book that is not out yet, but it will be out in September, Born of Ideas, How Principles, Faith, and Courage Forged America. It is so fitting to have that book because, as we have talked about so many times, with the 250th anniversary of America, we always want to teach you some history, and this is a book, 176 pages, 32 small, very readable chapters. Some of the individuals that the author is writing about are familiar to you. Many of them are not, and this is a great way to educate you about that issue. The author is Lawrence Reed. Larry Reed is an individual we've known for many years. Spent 21 years as the president of the Mackinac Center for Public Policy, and of course best known by many of us as spending 11 years as president of the Foundation for Economic Education. He's the author of all sorts of columns and books and resources as well. Of course, he's written some others similar, Real Heroes, Inspiring True Stories of Courage, Character, and Conviction. And of course, this one, Born of Ideas, How Principles, Faith, and Courage Forged America. So Larry, thank you so very much for joining us today here on Point of View.
8: Hey, it's a pleasure, Kirby. Thanks for having me back. I appreciate it.
7: I might just mention that normally I get a chance to read through an entire book. It's not out yet, so I've been able to look at every one of the 176 pages of the PDF, but I tend to really try to really dig into this. So when I get my book, I'm going to turn it into at least one of my viewpoints commentary, because you really give us an education about America. But let's, if nothing else, recognize that there are some really key principles that we could possibly apply, because in some respects we're talking about essentially the American Revolution. And you start off by reminding us that there have been lots of revolutions in the world. As a matter of fact, the sad reality is when we talk about some of those revolutions, they, interestingly enough, are so numerous to count. And I thought it was interesting, you even asked ChatGPT, and when ChatGPT says too many to count, you know it's very significant. But there is something unique about the American Revolution in contrast to, say, the French Revolution or the Bolshevik Revolution, and that's why you wrote the book, isn't it?
8: Yes, it is, especially because of the 250th anniversary. I thought we needed to be reminded of how special this country is. And in the history of revolutions around the world, the American Revolution stands out as one that actually delivered. They all promise power to the people, but usually they end up, you know, power to the dictator. But America, yes, really delivered, and we were motivated by some of the most noble ideas that have ever been conceived.
7: Again, let me just mention that this is a book that's coming out, so we do have information about that. So if you'd like to pre-order it, which is what I'm going to do, I, of course, have access to the PDF. And I thought before the American Revolution, let's at least set the scene. And, of course, your first chapter has to do with the covenant that changed the world. Now, when I was at Georgetown University, I had a professor who maybe didn't agree with me on too many issues, but he was the first to actually make the statement, which I agree with, that the first constitution in America was the Mayflower Compact, because before they actually established a colony, they established this compact, and that 200-word statement, you say, really is the foundation of what we today think of in terms of a constitutional republic, because it wasn't a covenant between the king, in this particular case, King John or anybody else or King James, but instead it was between a like-minded people with God is co-signatory. So right off the bat, you can go to 1620, and we're right up here in a town that was established in 1623, right here in New Hampshire. You can see how important something as simple as the Mayflower Compact was really key to the founding of this country, wasn't it?
8: Yeah, absolutely. In fact, it was the first document concerning governance in world history between two groups of people, not involving a monarch or any government at the time. And that makes it quite remarkable. It was two groups of people, the pilgrims and the so-called strangers that the investors in the Mayflower Project had put on the boat. And when they realized that they were blown way off course, and instead of landing in Virginia, where they were supposed to, they were going to land in what is now Massachusetts, that's when the so-called strangers, that second group of people on the boat, threatened to take a walk. You know, they didn't feel bound by the agreement since they were way off course. So the pilgrims said, well, why don't we work up an agreement in advance before we land so that we can all stick together, because we're going to need each other in this new land. And that's what the Mayflower Compact did. It said what we're going to set up when we land is a government of mutual consent. God will be our king, you might say. I'm not sure they put it exactly like that, but that's what they meant. And that we will participate together by mutual consent in a government in which we will all have a stake. No intolerance and no dictatorship.
7: Very good. And let me just jump in real quickly, because while we're talking about the Pilgrims and we'll get to American Revolution, it's a very relevant that one of your chapters is From Socialism to Private Property. We've been talking about Zohran Mamdani and Abdul al-Sayed, but William Bradford was under a contract from England to have all of the food under common stores. In a sense, from each would be able to achieve what they would want to do. So from each according to their ability, to each according to their need, and that was kind of Marxism before Marxism was there. William Bradford looks around and says, you know, this socialist experiment is not working. And so as early as really 1621, 1622, all the way down to 1623, there was a reality that socialism doesn't work. And unfortunately, the mayor of New York City, the mayor of Seattle, and even some of these candidates didn't get the memo, because we've already tried this socialist experiment in America, and it was a failure, wasn't it?
8: Yes, it was. That's exactly right. But true to form, most socialists today really don't care about outcomes. I mean, you can talk to most of them, I'm sure Mamdani would be the same, till you're blue in the face about how socialism failed everywhere it was tried. But for most of them, that doesn't matter. They think that their good intentions, their breastfeeding and virtue signaling is all that's necessary, plus their good intentions, to somehow make it work for the first time in history. But Governor Bradford, in his diary of Plymouth Plantation, he pointed out that they were going to starve if they kept that socialist arrangement. So instead, he said, we're done with that. We're going to divide up the land, and each person or each family will get a plot. It'll be theirs. They can grow what they want, sell it for whatever price they can get, and they will survive or flourish or perish depending on their own efforts, not this common property kind of thing that just causes people to be lazy and rely upon others who work.
7: Well, let's fast forward to the chain of events that you talk about, and that is when you have a long train of abuses and usurpations. There was a desire on the part of the colonists to alter or abolish government, in this case to declare their independence in 1776. And what I think is so helpful in your chapter is you help them understand how King George came into power, how in some respects you had this Sugar Act, you had the Stamp Act, you had a number of others. And the way you've written this is something that would be helpful for a lot of us who maybe didn't have all of the teaching we would need when we were in school, in the public schools. But this is something that we could read to our kids and help them understand as we read through the 32 short chapters. And I think each one is short enough to keep their attention and to help them understand why we declared independence from Great Britain. And in some respects, it was that

0: when this chain of events from London began with George III coming to power.
1: Gave us the declaration. I need to take a break real quickly, and then we'll come back and finish that off, because, again, I want to get into the revolution as well. But we are privileged today to be spending some time talking with Lawrence Reed. We'll come back right after this.

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1: Back for a few more minutes as we talk with Lawrence Reed. Let me just mention that this book is coming out in September, and it is actually published by our friends at Crow City College. And Jan and I the other day had a chance to meet with someone who was a graduate of Grove City College. Of course, Larry, you were a graduate of Grove City. And so, again, this particular book is one that I think you will enjoy, Born of Ideas, How Principles, Faith, and Courage Forged America. Of course, I mentioned his earlier book, Two Stories of Courage, Character and Conviction, Real Heroes. So some great resources, great books. We want to educate you. We want to educate your children. We want to educate your grandchildren about this history of America. And Larry, you were talking about something that I've mentioned before on the program. As a matter of fact, I think it's in our book on One Nation Under God, our little booklet, because John Adams, who was the second president of the United States, first vice president, father of another president, who also served, was there at the beginning and talks about how, in some respects, the idea of revolution was in the hearts and minds of the colonists. And that really came from some of the patriots.

0: preachers of the time, the so-called Black Regiment, by that because they had black robes, they were seen as those who were really challenging people to think about these issues of liberty and freedom from a biblical point of view. Of course, you can also find that in our Patriot Preachers booklet. But these are resources that you have made available. And if nothing else, as always, I thank you for the writing that you do, because I want to educate the next generation to learn more about our history, especially on 250 years of our anniversary.
1: Well, thank you, Kirby. You know, one of my favorites of that period that you probably know about rather well was Reverend Jonathan Mayhew. He was one of the earliest of the so-called Black Regiment, preachers and pastors who were explaining to the American people why it's important to give allegiance to their government as long as it performs the duties that government is supposed to perform. But in 1750, he gave a sermon in which he said, when governments depart from their mandate from God of serving the cause of things like justice, well, then they lose the and should lose the allegiance of the people they govern. So that helped to plant the seeds that would blossom with the Declaration in 1776.
0: Yes. Preached that whole sermon basically on civil disobedience, and then that sermon was reprinted and spent all over the colonies. And so again, one of the justifications for the Declaration of Independence came from a person like Jonathan Mayhew. By the way, he's probably best known for another phrase you probably heard before: no taxation without representation. But Larry, I've oftentimes said, you know, if we ever see him in heaven, we might say, if you thought taxation without representation was bad, you should see what taxation with representation looks like. But nevertheless, let me just for a few minutes talk about how people can use your book. Because first of all, as people read through that, you talk about Samuel Adams, you talk about Nathan Hale, you talk about Patrick Henry, talk about Thomas Paine. These are people that you would know if you've studied history. I'm sure there are a fair number of people saying, well, I don't know much about them, so it's probably why I need to get the book. But you then go into stories of others that even if you majored in American history, you probably don't know about. And so in these 32 chapters, I'll admit, even though I'm a student of this particular area of history, there were some stories I did not know, and I want to dig into them a little bit more. So in some respects, you're really trying to educate this generation, the older generation, so that they can educate their children and grandchildren, the next generation, so that they really recover the history that's been lost. Is that fair?
1: Yeah, absolutely, Kirby. I talk about people like Phyllis Wheatley, who was the first black poetess who wrote poetry to be published in America. She was a believer in the American cause. I also talk about Mercy Otis Warren, who was known in her lifetime, she died in the early 1800s, as the conscience of the American Revolution. And Thomas Jefferson, when he was president, actually ordered every member of his cabinet to read her book about the American Revolution and what led up to it.
0: I might just mention, too, that since you brought that up, that you have whole sections on the influence of African Americans, some who were slaves at the time, others who were freed, Native Americans. So in some respects, this is, I think, a very inclusive kind of history. But I would be remiss, since you are not only a historian but an economist, to point out that you have some chapters on America's first paper money. We have, of course, Not Worth a Continental. And a few others, and then even the sound money at Yorktown. We've had some problems in the past, and we have some problems right now, Larry, about the fact that our money isn't as good as gold. So can you speak to that issue for a minute?
1: Yeah, as an economist, I worry about that all the time, because the lessons of history tell us that when you put government in charge of money and then essentially give it carte blanche to run money however it so chooses, and then it also spends like crazy and runs massive deficits, well, you're giving it an open invitation to debase the currency. That's what the Second Continental Congress did. They couldn't tax in the 1770s, so to help pay for the war, they just printed paper money. And that actually caused more harm than good, and the paper money became utterly worthless. So we ought to learn from our own history and put some brakes on what our modern-day Federal Reserve can do.
0: I just mentioned that, again, we have a link so that if people would like to pre-order it, it's coming out basically the first weekend in September. People can get it in paperback or Kindle. And the way you've put this together is, I think I've already alluded to the fact that this could be something that you could read each night to your kids. For all our listeners out there that are homeschooling their kids, this is just perfect for the way in which this is put together. Or you could say, let's just have a family devotional and we'll just pick out one chapter each night. It would take a month to get through those, and I think you're going to find those fascinating. And I'll guarantee you, even if you majored in American history, there are some things that you will learn in this book. And so in some respects, that's why you wrote the book. And so if people want to get a copy, we have a link so that people can pre-order it. And so again, I'm very appreciative of the fact that you wrote the book, and as always, it's great to have you on the program with us.
1: Hey, my pleasure, Kirby. Thank you so much for having me.
0: Let's, if I can, just point out that we're broadcasting today from New Hampshire. I believe that Dr. Merle Matthews will be our host tomorrow back in Dallas, but I just thought it would be good for you to hear all the things that are happening. Jana and I and others have been able to go through a couple of states, Pennsylvania, New Jersey, New York, Connecticut, Rhode Island, Massachusetts, now New Hampshire. So that's just a few that we might have been able to go through. So I just thought it would be fun to do at least a broadcast from our good friends up here at Word Radio. They've been very gracious. We've really enjoyed meeting some of the individuals that are here. And if we haven't met with you yet, well, there's always the next day or two, but then we're heading on to some other activities. But this is just our way, first of all, of getting out and meeting those of you who are partners with us. We greatly appreciate your financial support. Appreciate your prayers for that as well. But just before we wind down, let me just first of all thank Jana, because she's been the engineer today here. Then, of course, we also have Megan, who's engineering in Dallas, and Derek, who's producing in Dallas. And I'm sure there have been a few others that have been involved with us. I know Warren was providing some of that. So if nothing else, if you find yourself saying, well, I'd like to learn a little bit more about some of the issues you've addressed, go to the show materials on the website, pointofview.net, and we look forward to seeing you tomorrow right here on Point of View, right as we broadcast once again tomorrow from Dallas, Texas. We'll see you then.

0: years ago, they began saying that we live in the information age. 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

0: Here is your KCTA News and Weather Update brought to you by the Saxic Gun Show, happening this weekend at the Richard M. Borchard Fairgrounds in Robstown. Shop guns, ammo, tactical gear, and more. There's something for everyone at the Saxic Gun Show. If your commute takes you across the Harbor Bridge tonight, plan for extra travel time. Crews will close the outside lane of the southbound U.S. 181 beginning at 9 p.m. while workers continue repairing lights beneath the bridge. The southbound shoulder will also be closed. The work is expected to wrap up by 6 a.m. tomorrow morning. And drivers are encouraged to use caution when traveling through the construction zone area. If you're planning on buying a Texas hunting or fishing license this season, be prepared to show proof of residency. State officials have implemented new identification requirements aimed at preventing non-residents from purchasing discounted resident licenses. Most Texans will simply need to present a valid Texas driver's license or a state-issued identification card. In some cases, people with out-of-state identification may also be asked to provide a passport. Hunting and fishing licenses for the new season go on sale August 15th. And now for a look at your forecast. Today, partly cloudy and hot with a high of 94. Winds out of the southeast at 15 to 25 miles an hour. Tonight, partly cloudy with a low of 80. Winds out of the southeast at 10 to 20 miles an hour. 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
1: Are you on the Christian treadmill? 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I have been there, and we as believers don't have to live there. Stay with me, and we'll learn from God's Word how to break out of the Christian treadmill syndrome.
0: 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I'm Dave Drury, and this is Living on the Edge. 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
1: Where do you get the power to change? Dan came up to me the very first time I ever publicly taught through Ephesians 4, 1 through 6 that we covered last week. I literally got done. A guy walks up to me. He was a young, zealous guy, played for a local college basketball team, and we'd gotten to know one another. And I mean, he was living the life. His life was dramatically changing. And I literally got done, and he caught me just as I was going around the corner, and he stops and goes, stop. So I did, and he opens his Bible, and he opens it up right here to Romans chapter 6. He goes, listen to this. He says, but thanks be to God that though you used to be slaves to sin, you wholeheartedly obeyed this form of teaching in which you were entrusted. You've been set free from sin and have become a slave to righteousness. And this big 6'4 guard looked at me and goes, it's not true. It doesn't work. I said, what do you mean? He said, well, a lot's changed in my life, but there's some areas, and he was very specific. He said, I can't change. I'm supposed to be transformed, and I can't. What's wrong with me? We had a little discussion, and literally, this is one of those bizarre experiences. I leave that, walk on around, get a cup of coffee between the services, and a young mom that I'd gotten to know pretty well who came from a horrendous background, drug, alcohol addictions, fractured relationships, difficult home life, had come to Christ, amazing transformation in the last couple years. And she walks up to me with an open Bible, Romans chapter 6. I'm thinking, there's something going on here. And she goes to a different verse. She goes, look right here, verse 22. It says, but now that you've been set free from sin and have become slaves to God, the benefit you reap is holiness, and it results in eternal life. And she goes, this isn't working. I'm thinking, I guess I really had a bad day on this one. And I said, well, what do you mean? She goes, well, I'm not on alcohol. God's really changed my life. But I smoke dope every day. Every single day. And I'm concerned about my 4-year-old daughter. And I've tried to quit, and I've prayed to quit, and I want to quit, and I can't quit. Where do you get the power to change? That's what we're going to talk about today. Listen to the Apostle Paul, interestingly, in the very next chapter after chapter 6. He says, for I desire to do what is good, but I cannot carry it out. For what I do is not good. The evil that I don't want to do, this I keep on doing. I mean, he's basically saying, I want to do what's right. I find myself not doing it. And the very thing I don't want to do, I find myself doing that. Anybody in this room having that struggle at all? Yeah, same here. Here's what I want you to understand. Christ comes into our life. His game plan is to turn us from a green caterpillar and be metamorphosized. Remember, the walk is a process into the transformation of a beautiful butterfly in terms of our character and likeness of Christ. But listen to what the Apostle Paul, he goes on to say. He says, now, if I do what I do not want to do, he identifies the problem. It's no longer I who do it, but it's sin living in me that does it. What a wretched man that I am. Who will rescue me from this body of death? And then he gives us the answer. Thanks be to God through Jesus Christ our Lord. And so the question is, how did Jesus conquer sin? And how does that work practically in everyday life? The Apostle Paul says it's going to be a struggle. Now, verse 7 through 10 of Ephesians 4 will explain how it happens. But to each one of us, grace was given according to the measure of Christ's gift. And therefore, it says, he reaches back and quotes Psalm 68:18. He makes some small modifications. But he says, when he, speaking of Jesus, ascended on high, he led captive a host of captives, and he gave gifts to men. Underline, he gave gifts to men, because right after this, he's going to explain the gifts. We'll talk about the gifts and how spiritual gifts really interact to help us be conformed to the image of Christ. And then now he explains. Now this expression, he ascended, what does it mean? Except that he also descended into the lower parts of the earth. He who descended is himself also he who ascended far above all the heavens. And here's a purpose clause. So that he might fill all things. Now, here's what I want you to get. Paul would take some different pieces and pull them all together, and he's going to describe for you and me what Jesus accomplished, and whatever he accomplished that's true of him becomes true of us. Phrase number one, he led captive a host of captives. This imagery is from the Old Testament, but was still true in many in the Roman world. Here's the picture. You go to battle against your foes. Maybe they're in a large city. You surround the city. You build ramparts. You may cut off the water, cut off the food. It may take months or even years in some of those battles. And then you defeat your enemy. And once you defeat your enemy in those days, you would often deport them to other places. And when you would defeat your enemy, you would come back to your hometown and celebrate the victory. Often the general or the king would be on a white horse. Behind him would be all of his army, often in their, you know, their best battle array. Behind them would be the captives that are described here. And they would chain them 3, 5, 7 across, and they would be stripped to the waist, or sometimes it gets a little graphic, they would strip them naked. And then behind them would be what's called the spoils. There might be, you know, all the cattle, all the donkeys, all the gold, all the silver, all the jewelries. So this is a procession or a train. And so imagine this general coming back into his hometown, people cheering. He's on a white horse. He's demonstrating, we've won the victory. Here's who won the victory, the soldiers. Behind them, here's our humiliated, defeated foe. And behind them, the evidence of the great victory are the spoils, gold, silver, animals. And so the people would cheer. The military would get much of the spoils, but then the spoils or the gifts as an evidence of the victory would be given to some of the people in the town. So if I was a lady cheering, I might get a cow or I might get a bracelet. And so I would get these gifts, but these gifts are an indication of a victory that's been won and a foe that has been defeated. And Paul uses this imagery as Jesus, as the victorious victor over sin, over death, and over Satan. And he's going to talk in a minute about the captives, who he's overcome, and what he's done in giving us gifts or spiritual gifts are the evidence of that victory. The next key word is he's the righteous judge. It says the lower parts of the earth. The picture I want you to get is there's this reality of a Jewish Old Testament picture of what was going on when people die. The lower parts of the earth then, here's what happens. When Jesus went into the lower parts of the earth, he made a proclamation and an announcement. He proclaimed a victory's been won to the abode of the wicked. And then he proclaimed the good news that the Savior, the Messiah, is going to do what? All that you hope for and all the animal sacrifices, all that you believed of God, all the promises of God, they're finished. It's been won. The Messiah has come. Follow along if you will. Hades, this is what it says in 1 Peter 3:18-19. For Christ died once for sin, the righteous for the unrighteous. Why? To bring us to God. He was put to death in the body, but made alive by the Spirit, through whom also he went and preached to the spirits in prison. Important, the word preached here is not the same word we'll see in just a minute. This is a word for a pronouncement of judgment. The lower parts of paradise, 1 Peter 4:6. For this reason, the gospel was preached, different word, even to those who are now dead, so that they might be judged according to men with regard to the body, but live according to God with regard to the spirit.
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1: Now, let me ask you to do something, if you will. Open your Bibles to John chapter 5. Some of you are looking at me like, this is really weird. Okay, I get that. What I want you to do is open to John chapter 5, and I want you to listen to what Jesus said would happen. He's preaching in John chapter 5, beginning at verse 24. Now listen to what he says. He's giving this tremendous offer. He says, "Truly, truly, or I tell you the truth, whoever hears my word and believes in him who sent me," notice the tense of the verb, "has eternal life." And the result of this present possession of eternal life when you believe or trust in Christ is he will not be condemned, but is crossed over from death to life. I tell you the truth. Notice what he says. A time is coming and has now come when the dead will hear the voice of the Son of God, and those who hear will live. Notice what Jesus' role is. For the Father has life in himself, and so he's granted the Son to have life in himself, and he has given him authority to what? To judge, because he is the Son of Man. Notice the very next line, verse 28. Do not be amazed at this, for a time is coming when all who are in their graves will hear his voice and will come out, and those who have done good will rise to live, and those who have done evil will rise to be condemned. And the Apostle Paul is saying in this little picture here, when he went into the lower parts of the earth, Jesus was first the victorious victor over sin and death and Satan. Second, he went into the lower parts of the earth and he condemned and gave judgment on the wicked, and then told those who'd been trusting in him, it's over. Your faith has been fulfilled. Finally, he's this last unique phrase, that he might fill all things. And the idea of fill here is the idea that Jesus is taking back all territory. He's the Lord of lords and the King of kings. There's victory over sin. There's victory over death. There's this victory over Satan. Remember when he's tempted by the devil? And the devil said to him, if you will bow down before me, I will give you these kingdoms. Apparently in God's economy, he had responsibility over a certain reign upon the earth because of sin. And Jesus avoided that temptation. But now what he does, Colossians 2 says, he destroyed the works of the devil, and he is now proclaiming, he fills all things. He's the ruler. He's the Lord. He's the King of kings now in real time. It's a defeated foe. You can look death in the eyes because its sting is gone. Sin's power, broken. Sin's penalty, gone. In fact, we pick up this in Revelation chapter 5. Follow along and listen carefully for the very end. They sang a new song. You are worthy to take the scroll and open its seals because you were slain. And with your blood you purchased men from God in every tribe and every language and people and nation. You have made them to be a kingdom and priests to serve our God, and they will reign on the earth. And then I looked and I heard the voice of many angels, numbering thousands upon thousands and 10,000 times 10,000. And they encircled the throne and the living creatures and the elders. And in a loud voice they said, "Worthy is the Lamb who was slain to receive power and wealth and wisdom and strength and honor and glory and praise." Then I heard every creature in heaven and on earth and under the earth and on the sea and all that is in them singing, "To him who sits on the throne and to the Lamb be praise and honor and glory and power forever." We've taken some very remote pieces and a couple hard passages and the very words of Jesus, and we have understood what does it mean that he ascended, that he also descended, and that now he is the ruler, the King, the Lord of lords. He's a victorious Savior, and everything that happened with regard to him of conquering sin and death and Satan is now true of you. Now, our theology lesson is over. I hope you'll look up some of those verses, scratch your head. But here's what I want you to get. There are three undeniable facts and three principles that out of this passage will help you and me understand how to deal with the struggle of sin and tap into the power that we already possess. Implication number one, fact is, Christ is a conquering victor over sin, death, and Satan. The power to live a new life was made possible by his death and resurrection. By his death and resurrection. Colossians 2, 13 through 15. Notice how Paul in this passage talks about the victory, talks about the conquering of evil. He says, he made you, speaking to the Colossian church, alive together with him. How? Having forgiven all your transgressions, having nailed it to the cross. And then notice this addition. And having disarmed the rulers and the authorities, he made a public spectacle of them, triumphing over them by the cross. And he's speaking of this event that we just talked about. The principle is life change always begins with the truth. It's objective. And here's three truths that come out of this. Number one, you are free. Sin's power has been broken. Write that in your notes. I am free. Number two, you are forgiven. Not only has sin's power been broken, but sin's penalty has been paid for. Christ, when he hung upon the cross, the sins of all people of all time were placed on him, and he absorbed it for you in your place. So write, I'm forgiven. And third, you are secure. Death doesn't have dominance over you anymore because you have eternal life. The moment you turned from your sin and the empty hands of faith, trusted in Christ, the Spirit of God came into you, sealed you with the Spirit, adopted you into his family, took you from the kingdom of darkness into the kingdom of light, gave you new relationship with God the Father through the blood of Christ, relationship with the supernatural community called the body of Christ, gave you an inheritance. He's preparing a place for you, deposited spiritual gifts in you, gave purpose for your life, and you'll never be the same. But it happened in objective space-time history. These are facts. Satan does not have power over you anymore. You can give in to sin. You can give in to temptation. You can be fearful of demonic spirits. But you, as a believer, a child of God, a son or a daughter, can look death straight in the eye, can look sin and realize you can give in to it, but it doesn't have power over you. You're not a slave to it. You have a choice. You have power. You have access. Truth. That's the beginning of real life change. You can feel it or not feel it. You're forgiven, you're free, and you're secure. Begins with the truth. Fact number two, we become co-partakers of Christ's victory over sin, death, and Satan the moment we receive Christ as our personal Savior by faith. Remember what I said? Whatever is true of Jesus, the teaching of the New Testament and the Bible, it's true of you. This gets a little bit vague and hard to understand. I've got a picture that will help you. But I want you, if you will, turn to Romans chapter 6. What I'm going to share is so radical, even in that day, because God is going to say that the grace of God is so overwhelming, no matter where you are, how far you are, however deep the sin is, grace abounds still more. So much so that people were bending the truth and they started saying, hey, you know something? This New Testament stuff's really great. If God gives more grace, if you sin more, why don't we just start sinning more? Chapter 6 opens up with an emphatic, that is not at all an option. He says, what shall we say then? Shall we go on sinning so that grace may increase? By no means. Now, follow carefully. This is the key. We died to sin. How then can we live in it any longer? Or do you not know that all of us who were baptized into Christ Jesus were baptized into his death? We were therefore buried with him through baptism and death, in order that just as Christ was raised from the dead through the glory of the Father, we too might live, or literally it's our same word, might walk in newness of life. Now follow along carefully. If we've been united with him like this in his death, we will certainly be united with him in his resurrection. For we know that our old self was crucified with him so that the body of sin might be done away, that we should no longer be slaves to sin because anyone who has died is freed from sin. Now, if we died with Christ, we believe we'll also live with him. For we know that since Christ was raised from the dead, he cannot die again. Death no longer has mastery over him. The death he died to sin once and for all. But the life he lives to God. In the same way, application, count yourselves dead to sin, but alive to God in Christ Jesus. And then he begins to explain what that is and how to do that. And we'll discuss that as we go along in this process. You will learn how to count yourself dead to sin and how to present your members by faith.
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1: Someone has rightly said, we are what we eat. If your mind and heart isn't saturated with the truth, you will not change. I mean, I can't tell you how many people I meet, and I love them, and God loves them, and I'll speak somewhere, and they'll come up afterwards, and they'll tell me the struggles in their heart and their life, or with pornography, or in a relationship, or with one of their kids, or anxiety, or depression. I mean, and then I always ask them, tell me a little bit about your daily practice, or, you know, weekly practice of getting into God's Word. What are you putting in your mind? And what I want you to hear with a heart of compassion is that people who have their minds renewed are making progress, and people whose minds are not being renewed aren't making progress. It's the key. Remember what Jesus said, you will know the truth, and the truth will, you can fill it in, can't you? The truth will set you free. Well, you don't need more exhortation. Let me give you a specific game plan beginning right now today to get into the truth. Number one, I want you to decide for the next 7 days what's the best time for you to spend time with God. Number two, where are you going to do it? I mean, just for 7 days, I want to get you started. Now, I want you to take one verse, something you're hearing on the radio or where you're reading the Bible, and I want one verse that really matters to you, and I want you to write it on a 3x5 card today. All right, I'm not messing around. I mean, today, you write it down. And then at the beginning of the day, and you carry it with you, and maybe at dinner or at some breaks, and before you go to bed, I want you to read that one verse and ask God to make that one verse real in your life. These are just baby steps to get you going. Third is I want you to decide in your travel time that instead of listening to talk radio or music, and on the way to work and on the way back, you are going to play Christian biblical teaching to renew your mind. These are baby steps to get you going, but I'm telling you, it will help. Are you ready? Let's dig in together.
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7: God has given boundaries not to harm us, but to help us.
8: I want to talk to you on this subject, safe sex. I'm aware, if nothing else, I have your attention. Now, God's plan in sex is to bring a man and a woman in the sanctity of marital love to a sense of oneness where they become one flesh. Now, I want to talk to you about the way for a happy marriage and for safe sex.
7: Welcome to Love Worth Finding, featuring the dynamic teaching and messages of pastor, teacher, and author Adrian Rogers. Sexual immorality completely disintegrates the foundation of a family. A culture that celebrates sexual immorality will result in the fall of a nation. God's plan for sex exists in the bounds of holy matrimony, to become one flesh. 1 Corinthians 7 gives a clear biblical emphasis on safe sex. If you have your Bible, turn there now. We'll begin in verse 1 as Adrian Rogers offers more on the sanctity of safe sex.
8: I want you to look with me in 1 Corinthians chapter 7, verse 1. Now concerning the things whereof ye wrote unto me, it is good for a man not to touch a woman. Nevertheless, to avoid fornication, let every man have his own wife, and every woman have her own husband. I call that the sanctity of safe sex. God has set some definite boundaries for the physical act of marriage. And without these boundaries, a nation, a city, a family cannot exist. God has given some boundaries, not to harm us, but to help us, to protect us. Inside these boundaries, sex is a wonderful gift of God. Now, God's plan in sex is to bring a man and a woman in the sanctity of marital love to a sense of oneness where they become one flesh. Over here on a mountainside, a little stream begins to bubble up out of the ground. There's a little spring there. The water comes up and it begins to bubble up and trickle down the mountainside. Over here on another mountainside, another little spring bubbles up out of the ground. And the water begins to trickle down. And this stream finds that stream. And those streams flow together. And the waters mingle, not to be separated again. And then it begins to flow ever wider and deeper. That's what a marriage is to be. Over here somewhere, a little girl is born. Over here somewhere, a little boy is born. And guided by the providence of God, guided by the unseen hand of God, those lives come together and they blend and they become one flesh. That's what we call the sanctity of safe sex. I want you to notice the selflessness of safe sex. Look on, if you will, in verses 3 and 4. Let the husband render unto the wife due benevolence, and likewise also the wife unto the husband. The wife hath not power. That word power means authority of her own body, but the husband. And likewise also the husband hath not power of his own body, but the wife. Now, what is the selflessness of safe sex? It is the giving of oneself. The key word here is the word render. Let the husband render unto the wife due benevolence. And likewise also the wife render to the husband. Lust is always marked by getting. Love, real love, is always marked by giving. And God uses this word render, which literally means to give. And notice it is the husband who is mentioned first, because the husband is to be the initiator. Verse 3, let the husband give to the wife her due. That kind, loving, sexual embrace that is due to her. And God made the husband to be the initiator. He made the wife to be the responder. And if the husband wants his wife to respond in love, he is to render to her that intimacy. Now, many times we husbands are so hard-headed, so stupid. We don't know how to show that love, that benevolence to our wife. There is a selflessness in safe sex. But I want you to notice not only the sanctity of it and the selflessness of it, but I want you to notice the security of it. Notice in verse 5, defraud ye not one the other, except it be with consent for a time, that ye may give yourselves to fasting and prayer, and come together again. Now he's talking about sexually. Come together again, that Satan tempt you not for your incontinency. That means because of your lack of self-control. Now friend, the way to have a secure home is to see that God has one plan and one plan only for a husband and a wife, or a man and a woman, to come together sexually. It is in the bonds of holy matrimony. God says it is to be a selfless thing, a giving thing. He calls it benevolence. And God says if we'll do this, there'll be a security. But if we don't do this, we leave ourselves wide open to an attack by the devil. An unloving home is an insecure home. An unloving home, a home that does not have a proper sexual attitude, is a home that is open to an attack by the enemy. How we need to understand, dear friend, there is the security of safe sex. The Bible teaches that we should earnestly try to satisfy the need of our partner. Now, I want to move on, and I want to talk not only about safe sex or the way of happiness for the married life, but I want to talk to you a little bit more about the way of helpfulness for the single life. It's very interesting. You say, Pastor, I'm not married. And you said this is only for those who are married. What about me? What about the single life? See what God's Word has to say about the single life. First of all, I want to say this about the single life. It is a good life. A good life. Look in verse 1 again. Now concerning the things whereof you wrote unto me, it is good for a man not to touch a woman. Doesn't say it's best. Just says it's good. It's okay. You don't have to be married. And you're not losing some super happiness if you stay single. There is a bona fide single life, and it's time we learn that. It's good for a man not to touch a woman. And I think some of us who are married need to stop looking down our noses at people who have settled for the single status. I'll tell you, there are a lot of things worse than not being married, and number one is being married to the wrong person. Now, listen. It is a good life, verse 1, but it is a gifted life, verse 6. Paul says, I speak this by permission and not of commandment, for I would that all men were even as myself. Paul, when he wrote this, was unmarried. He had been married, I believe, but he was now unmarried. I think he was a widower. I speak this by permission, not of commandment. For I would that all men were even as myself, but every man hath his proper gift of God. One after this manner, and another after that manner. That is, some people are gifted to be single. There are definite advantages to being single. Now, when Paul says, I write this by permission, what he's literally saying is, I'm writing in a way of concession. I'm giving you permission. You don't have to get married. Paul is not beating the drum for the single life. He's just simply saying, if you don't want to get married, that's all right. He is saying that you're not going to be, however, more spiritual if you stay single. What Paul is saying is that there are some people who are called and some people who are spiritually gifted to serve God as single people. When you get married, folks, you take on a load of obligation. A person, for example, might be called of God in an emergency to serve God as a missionary in a particular mission field where it calls for a single person. He may want to be an itinerant person, to travel a lot. And God says for you, it's best that you stay single. But if that is God's plan for you, God will give you the gift of celibacy. Now, if God doesn't give you that gift, and if God doesn't give you that calling, you should assume that He wants you married. But if God gives you that gift, and God gives you that calling, then thank God for it. But remember, it is a good life. It is a gifted life. But it must be a guarded life. Now look, if you will, in verses 8 and 9 of this same chapter. He said, I say therefore to the unmarried and the widows, it is good for them if they abide even as I. It's good, it's fine. But now watch verse 9, every single person, you listen to this. But if they cannot contain, that is, if they cannot control themselves sexually, let them marry. For it is better to marry than to burn. Now, he's not talking about burning in hell here. He's talking about burning with the fires of lust, to burn with desire. Now, if you find these flames of passion in your heart, you find that desire, that hunger for a wife, that hunger for that physical relationship, you must not, you dare not come together sexually without being married. God says, if you can't control yourself, marry. But there's absolutely no way under God's sun that you're to be sexually active and please God without being married. Do you understand that? Dear friend, we need to be so clear about this matter. The single life is a good life. It is a gifted life. It is to be a guarded life, and therefore it will be a godly life. Look in chapter 7 and verse 32 again. But I would have you without carefulness, for he that is unmarried careth for the things that belong to the Lord, how he may please the Lord. Thank God for those who remain single, that they can please the Lord. God gives them, calls them to this special life. Now I want you to think, not only, therefore, about the way of happiness for the married person and the way of helpfulness for the single person, but I want you to think of the way of holiness for every person, married or single. Now let's back up before chapter 7 and look with me in chapter 6 again and see what the Apostle Paul is talking about. Look with me in 1 Corinthians 6 and verse 9. Know ye not that the unrighteous shall not inherit the kingdom of God? Now, if you are living in sexual immorality, I want you to listen to me right now. Know ye not, don't you know, that the unrighteous shall not inherit the kingdom of God? Be not deceived, neither fornicators, nor idolaters, nor adulterers, nor effeminate, that means perverts, sodomites, effeminate, nor abusers of themselves with mankind, nor thieves, nor covetous, nor drunkards, nor revilers, nor extortioners shall inherit the kingdom of God.

God on you, I wouldn't give half a hallelujah for your hope of heaven. You're going to hell. You say, oh, Brother Rogers, don't say that, friend. God says it. God says, don't be deceived. How the devil has told this generation. I don't know how we get off with thinking we can just wave our hands in the face of God, say, God, I know you said thou shalt not commit adultery, but I'm going to commit adultery anyway, and I'm going to heaven. Oh, God, I know you've said flee fornication, but I'm going to practice fornication, and I'm going to heaven. No, you're not. No, you're not. Be not deceived. God is not mocked. Who are you? Who do you think you are? That you're going to break the laws of God. You're not going to do it. You say, do you mean, Brother Rogers, if I'm saved and I've committed that sin, I lost my salvation? No. No, dear friend, a Christian can slip and fall into temptation and fall into sin. I'll tell you one thing, if he's saved, the Holy Spirit will tear him up on the inside. He'll repent. He'll get right with God. The Bible says that which is born of God doth not habitually practice sin. Now, friend, I'm telling you, there is the way of happiness for the married life. There's the way of helpfulness for the single life. But there must be the way of holiness for every life. It's what God says. Well, you say, why did God say that? Why is God so hung up on us living chaste and pure lives? I'll tell you why. Because he loves you. When God says thou shalt not, he's saying don't hurt yourself. When God says thou shalt, he's saying help yourself to happiness. Let me give you 8 reasons for keeping yourself morally pure. Number 1, immorality is psychologically harmful. It is psychologically harmful. Francis J. Braceland, who is the former president of the American Psychiatric Association, said, premarital sex relations resulting from the so-called numerality have greatly increased the number of young people in mental hospitals. You're not smarter than God. It is psychologically harmful. Second reason, immorality kills true love. When you commit immorality with any person, there is a basic loss of self-respect. The more permissiveness prevails in any society, the more women are looked on as objects to be used rather than people to be loved, and tenderness and real love disappear. Third reason, immorality, premarital sex, always endangers future marital happiness. It follows as night follows day. There is a loss of sensitivity. There's a loss of the true depth and beauty of love. Surveys have shown that those who were sexually pure when they went to the marriage altar have the highest opportunity and the most likelihood to have a happy marriage. Sex is so bad outside marriage because it's so good inside marriage. Reason number 4, the most unstable people are those who practice what is called free love, which is a contradiction in terms because there is no such thing as free love. Love takes commitment. The less education a person has, the more his tendency to be impure. The more education, the less tendency. Surveys have shown it is not the stable, growing, self-reliant personality that dabbles in free sex. More often, it is the person who is insecure, who's anxious, and who's fearful. Number 5, immorality is one of the greatest dangers to any society. It was the sin that led to the downfall of Greece and Rome, but also of Egypt, Babylon, and other societies. Gibbons, when he wrote of the fall of the Roman Empire, listed that in his first of 5 reasons. Immorality is the enemy of the home, and the enemy of the home is the enemy of the nation. Number 6, there's always the danger of conception. We hear people talk about illegitimate babies, illegitimate babies, illegitimate babies. My friend, there are no illegitimate children, but there are plenty of illegitimate parents. That little baby didn't ask to be born.

0: And every baby has the right, an unborn child has a right to come to birth and maturity. But they also have the right to be born into a home where husband and wife are committed one to another. Number seven, there's the danger of disease. And it's a very real danger. Our high-powered drugs are failing us. And it is not just AIDS that we're facing. All kinds of numbing, horrible, vile, filthy diseases are eating away. We're seeing a modern epidemic. Be not deceived. God is not mocked. Whatever man sows, that shall he also reap. Number eight, there is the clear, plain teaching of the Word of God, and so you don't need the other seven reasons. Just got God's Word. God's Word says, thou shalt not commit adultery. God's holy, inerrant, infallible Word says, flee fornication. Hey, folks, you're not smarter than God. God knows more about this than you know. Accept by faith that God loves you, friend. God's laws are for your welfare. But I want to tell you, dear friend, not only are God's laws for your welfare, if you break God's laws, God's going to judge you. Law without penalty is only advice, and God's not giving advice. Safe sex? Get married. Find a good wife. Love her. Be loyal to her. I'm so glad I went to the marriage altar a virgin and married a virgin. I wouldn't take anything from my Christian home. I'm not trying to put anybody under a guilt trip, because the blood of Jesus Christ cleanses and God forgives. But I'm telling you, it's time that we parents and pastors and people held up a standard, said this is right, this is what God says, and it's good. There's the way of happiness for the married life. There's the way of helpfulness for the single life. But there's to be the way of holiness for every life. That, my friend, is safe sex.
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9: Cattle higher, corn lower. I'm Jessica Domel with the closing markets on the Texas Farm Bureau Radio Network. Live cattle were higher as light cash cattle trade developed. August live cattle up 222 to 234.17. October live cattle up 157 to 229.47. December live cattle up 140 to 228.67. Feeder cattle followed live cattle higher and was supported by corn trading lower. August feeder cattle up 212 to 353.32. September feeder cattle up 222 to 348.37. Lean hogs traded lower despite pork cutouts again being higher. August lean hogs down $1.25 to 96.60. October lean hogs down $1.32 to 83.02. August Class 3 milk down 26 cents to 1671 a hundredweight. September Class 3 milk down 35 cents to 1699 a hundredweight. Cotton traded at its highest level since May 19th on Wednesday, driven by a strong technical uptrend, adverse growing conditions, and a weaker U.S. dollar. That's according to DTN. December cotton up 56 points to 83.02. March cotton up 66 points to 84.71. Corn fell on Wednesday due to bearish weather in the Midwest, losses in crude oil causing pressure on futures, and potential for it to be another large U.S. corn crop. September corn down 5.5 to 436.75. December corn down 5.5 to 460. September hard red winter wheat ups.
10: The court battle continues to heat up. I'm Danny Mock on the Texas Farm Bureau Radio Network. Arguments are now going on before a 3-judge panel on the U.S. Fifth Circuit Court of Appeals. It's about the validity of a Texas law that continues to be fought out. That law is whether or not minors can make purchases from an app store without their parents' consent. The argument comes down to whether or not an app store should be considered like a bookstore or a shopping mall. A decision on that question will determine the fate of that law. The Texas Solicitor General is arguing that an app store is like a shopping mall. That law, which was allowed to go into effect pending the court outcomes, requires app stores to verify users' ages and for minors to get parental consent before they can download apps, purchase them, or make in-app purchases. A district judge had ruled that that law had violated the First Amendment, though. The state's argument is that the law doesn't care about the content, that it's about regulating contracts between minors and the tech giants. Texas election officials met on Monday and were urging our lawmakers to modernize the state's election systems. There have been persistent problems with voter registration software, outdated registration procedures, and the rapidly evolving AI technology issues. During that House committee meeting, the lawmakers are looking in to see why more counties have not adapted the Texas Election Administration Management Software, or TEAM. That's the state's voter registration database. Also, the primary election management platform that they've been using, and asking for what improvements need to be made. They relaunched that software in 2025 after the state paid a software vendor $17 million to modernize that decades-old platform. 57% of Texans live in counties that use third-party election management software for their registrations, and that doesn't always work well with the state system. In one audit, over 111,000 dead people were still on our voter rolls. A new state law coming up September the 1st will prohibit Texas cities from outright banning manufactured homes and mobile home parks within city limits. The Texas A&M AgriLife Agency is hosting the Texas A&M Water Matters Conference. That's tomorrow at the Ector County Coliseum in Odessa. The communities need to have the education that they need. That's the word from the AgriLife Extension Agency. The county extension agent for Midland and Ector County will be hosting that conference. It's from 10 a.m. until 1 p.m. tomorrow. I'm Danny Moffitt on the Texas Farm Bureau Radio Network.

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2: Today we're going to preach out of 2 Timothy chapter 2. Verses 20 and 21. 2 Timothy chapter 2, verses 20 and 21. The Bible says, "But in a great house there are not only vessels of gold and silver, but also of wood and earth, and some to honor and some to dishonor. If a man therefore purge himself from these, he shall be a vessel unto honor, sanctified and meet for the master's use, and prepared unto every good work." Today what we'd like to do is we'd like to preach about a vessel unto honor. A vessel unto honor. You see, in this particular passage of Scripture, these vessels here, this vessel unto honor, these some to honor and some to dishonor, they're people. And the Lord wants you, and the Lord wants me, to be a vessel of honor. And he describes for us in the text in which these two verses are located what it means to be a vessel of honor. A vessel of honor, according to this text, is first of all a separated vessel. He says, "If a man therefore purge himself from these." Well, we, of course, have to look at the context to see what he's talking about when he says, "If a man therefore purge himself from these." But we go back further up in the chapter and we see in verse 15 that we're to study. "Study to show thyself approved unto God, a workman that needeth not to be ashamed, rightly dividing the word of truth." And then he says in verse 16, the first thing that we need to shun. He says, "Shun profane and vain babblings, for they will increase unto more ungodliness, and their word will eat as doth a canker." So the first thing we need to purge ourselves from as a separated vessel, if we're going to be a vessel of honor, we need to be a separated vessel. We need to separate from profane and vain babblings. You say, "Well, where am I going to find profane and vain babblings?" I'll tell you, years ago, when I started preaching on the radio, and then the internet became kind of a more active way for people to communicate, we had a thing that we posted on the website every week called the weekly question or the question of the week. Back in those days, we had a lot of people that called in and a lot of people that emailed in with questions, and they wanted to get answers. And so we found that the questions were running kind of along the same lines. People would ask oftentimes the same questions. And I thought, well, you know what we'll do? We'll answer the question and publish it on the website, and we'll use it as a resource. And that way, it's kind of like frequently asked questions. If you had a question, you didn't have to bother with calling in and hoping to get us and hoping to get a response. You could just go look it up for yourself. And in process of time, we started getting less phone calls, and I think for two reasons. One, the internet was being populated with a lot more resources, and so people could just go there and find what they were looking for. Two, we had answered a lot of the typical questions, and people were finding their answers without having to call. But I was sure that there were still other questions that needed to be answered. And so what I did is I went to the internet and tried to get on some websites where people were, let's say, in a forum of discussion, or where skeptics were raising questions about the Bible that had truthful answers and needed to be answered. Well, in the process of getting into those websites, I found that people were posting answers, and I would post an answer similar to what we were going to put on the website, and then got the most nonsensical answers, the most argumentative, the most answers of natural men trying to speak as if they were men getting something from the Spirit of God. Pride, arrogance, confusion. It was really bad. And I said, you know, I am not going to waste time in these venues. Not going to do it. You know what those are? Those are profane and vain babblings. You find them in the comments section after a well-written article. People have asked us, why don't you have comments opened on your website? And this is the reason. Because people are looking for a place that other people travel to get resources so they can then piggyback. They can't get a following themselves. They can piggyback on somebody else's following. They write crazy comments hoping to stir up conversation, and then they go on and on and on. You know, if you have a Facebook page, you find that when you post something spiritual, you get all kinds of crazy responses. And when you take some of those crazy responses seriously, and you try to straighten these guys out with the truth, you know what you find yourself doing? Wasting a tremendous amount of time. So you know what you need to do? You need to separate from that. Shun profane and vain babblings. They're a waste of time, and they're affecting you. If you're trying to become a vessel of honor, then you need to purge yourself from these. You also need to purge yourself from false teachers and preachers. He goes on to say in verse 17, of whom is Hymenaeus and Philetus? He names them. And listen, there are all kinds of false teachers and preachers today, and you're not going to write to their websites and try to straighten them out. They are not in the business to get the truth. They're in the business to sell what they have to say. And they are not interested in anybody correcting them on anything. It's a waste of time, and it's also terrible if you end up following them. Their word will eat at the canker, and they will ruin you. Then you also have to purge yourself from iniquity. He says in verse 19, the foundation of God standeth sure, having this seal. The Lord knoweth them that are his, and let every one that nameth the name of Christ, watch it, depart from iniquity. That's 2 Timothy 2:19. Depart from iniquity. And if you're going to be a vessel of honor, you're going to have to be a separated vessel. And in order to be a separated vessel, you've got to separate yourself from iniquity. In other words, when God saved you and He has an intention to use you, He doesn't want you dragging into that relationship the same old sins that you've been committing since before you got saved. Now, I understand that some of the sin in your life is going to take some time to change, because God's got to do something on the inside of you with your thought life, with your heart, with your spirit, and that takes time, and then it will manifest itself in what goes on the outside. You got to clean the inside of the cup and platter first, and it just takes some time for some of this iniquity that's in us to get purged out. And we're never going to be sinless, but we ought to get better. And I'll tell you, there are some people that get saved and they are content to stay right in the pigsty and stay around the same old nasty sins that you were involved in before you got saved. God's not interested in that. And if you want to be a vessel of honor, you got to get away from it. And then you got to also purge yourself from the vessels of dishonor. He says in verse 20, in a great house, there are not only vessels of gold and silver, but also of wood and of earth, and some to honor and some to dishonor. You got to purge yourself from the vessels of dishonor in 2 Timothy chapter 2, verse 20, if you're going to be a vessel of honor. Let me give you an example. Preached by a friend of mine. You know, in a lot of places, like we were recently in Uganda, people have to cart their water from a water supply. So they're lucky if it's a well. A lot of times they have to go down to a swamp, or really just a low place in the ditch that holds water. And then they've got to clean it up. All right. You know something? They are not going to put that water bottle next to a pail that they use to handle dung, for instance. They're not going to put those two right next to each other. Why? Because they don't want the dirty vessel contaminating the clean vessel. If a man wants to be a wise man, he's got to walk with wise men, and if he's the companion of fools, he's going to be destroyed. And I'll tell you what, sometimes you just got to look at some of these folks that are vessels of dishonor and separate. He says, go from the presence of a foolish man when thou perceivest not in him the words of knowledge. Just break it off. Break it off. A separated vessel. The Lord wants you to be a vessel of honor. In order to be a vessel of honor, you've got to be a separated vessel according to 2 Timothy chapter 2, verse 21. If a man therefore purge himself from these, watch it, he shall be a vessel unto honor, a vessel unto honor. Well, then you know what he needs to be? He needs to be a satisfying vessel. That's right, a vessel unto honor is a satisfying vessel. That is, The Lord is doing the work in you to prepare you to be used for something. He ought to be pleased with the vessel, just as he was pleased with his son, the Lord Jesus Christ. At the Lord's baptism, the Lord spoke from heaven, "This is my beloved son in whom I am well pleased." At the Mount of Transfiguration in Matthew chapter 17, verse 5, when Peter, James, and John are up there with the Lord Jesus Christ, God speaks from heaven and he says, "This is my beloved son in whom I am well pleased. Hear ye him." But you know what the problem is? The problem with people today is they're more concerned with the honor that they get from men than with the honor they get from God. They're more concerned with the praise they get from men than they are with the praise they get from God. You see, in John chapter 5 and verse 44, the Lord was trying to get Israel to believe, and he said, "How can you believe which receive honor one of another and seek not the honor that cometh from God only?" Those are exclusive. They really are. They're exclusive. There are times when you come into favor with God and you also come into favor with men. But I'm going to tell you, if you start catering to favor with men, you're going to lose favor with God. That's the way it goes. Early on in the ministry, you're going to find the Spirit of God on men, sometimes young men, very, very, very powerfully. And other people recognize right away that the hand of God is on this individual in a very, very special way. But what happens is he gains popularity. And when he gains popularity, he also expects that the Holy Spirit ought to be doing the same thing with him later in his ministry that he did with him early in his ministry. And when he can't keep up the same kind of following, you know what he does? He trades off favor with God for favor with men. And he starts seeking honor from men to keep up the crowds. And so he begins to compromise the truth and compromise things with God in order to keep the appearance of the large crowds and the big response that God had back when he first got started. And you know what happens? He loses his power of God. He dishonors the Lord because he's no longer seeking the honor that cometh from God only. He's trying to receive honor of one of another. This is a very big problem today among Christian celebrities, because they're well known among men and they've got big followings among men. But I'll guarantee you, and you know it if you know that Bible, God's not in most of what they're doing. They're not vessels unto honor. And our only concern should be to be a satisfying vessel, that the Lord should be pleased. Jesus Christ said to the Pharisees, he said, "I do always those things that please him." Enoch is a man that walked with God in a society, literally, all alone. Nobody else in that society followed Enoch in his relationship with the Lord. None of them. And he has Methuselah as a son, and by the time Methuselah dies, the whole place is wiped out except for Noah and his three sons and their three wives. And you know what testimony Enoch had? By faith, Hebrews 11:5 says, Enoch was translated that he should not see death, and was not found because God had translated him. For before his translation, he had this testimony, and here it is. It ought to be our testimony. Listen, that he pleased God. He had this testimony that he pleased God. You know what he was? He was a satisfying vessel. And that ought to be your only concern, is satisfying God. You see, the vessel brings the Lord honor in the same way that art brings honor to the artist. When you are a vessel of honor pleasing to the Lord, he is honored and glorified as the one who made you. You see that? So a vessel unto honor, is a vessel that is separated. He's a separated vessel, separated from profane and vain babblings, false teachers and preachers, iniquity and vessels of dishonor. And he's a satisfying vessel. He shall be a vessel unto honor, and the honor is the Lord's. Absolutely. And I'll tell you something else. According to 2 Timothy chapter 2 and verse 21, a vessel unto honor is a vessel that is a sanctified vessel, a sanctified vessel. He even says so in the verse. If a man therefore purge himself from these, he shall be a vessel unto honor. Watch it, sanctified. Sanctified. A sanctified vessel. What is a sanctified vessel? He's a holy vessel. He's a vessel that's cleaned up and kept clean. Not just cleaned up at one time, but kept clean so that he can be used by the Lord. That's it. So he can be used by the Lord. Look, art is just there to be admired. And unlike art, we are not just sitting around as show pieces after the Lord cleans us up. We are designed for use. We're a vessel, you see, not just a piece of art. So a sanctified vessel, we've got a holy God. We do. And we have a Holy Ghost who is inside of us, and our bodies are the temple of the Holy Ghost. We have a holy Bible. And Jesus Christ said, "Now are you clean through the word which I have spoken unto you." And so here's the Holy Ghost, and here's the Holy God, and here's the Holy Bible going to work on you to clean you up. And you need to yield to the work of God, yield to the work of the Holy Spirit, yield to the Word of God, and allow these things to clean you in such a way that you're ready. You're ready to be used. You say, well, how much cleaning does it take? As much as the owner of the vessel wants it to be clean, sanctified, and holy. We are to be a holy nation. We are to be a holy people. And so consequently, the vessels that are vessels unto honor are vessels that are sanctified. You know, people today don't seem to be concerned in the least with sanctification. I say as a general rule, those guys that call themselves Christians today, they're more interested in what they call praise and worship. And I know what that is. I mean, genuinely, there are some who truly do want to praise and worship the Lord. But that whole thing right there, that praise and worship, when it comes down to that, you know what that is? We want to go to the church and party! That's what that is. That's what it is. We're going to go down there and we're going to have ourselves a good time in the Lord. And that's ministering to the flesh. And I'm going to tell you something. That doesn't sanctify the vessel. You know what it does? It imputes more worldliness to the vessel, not more holiness. Mm-mm. No holiness, I'll tell you, that's the deal where you get down before God. Ooh, and he does a work on you with his words. That's right. And with his Holy Spirit, and with his presence in your life, and with the blood of the Lord Jesus Christ, which purges your conscience from dead works to serve the living God, a holy vessel. Now, the Lord wants each of us to be a vessel unto honor. And in order for that to happen, you've also got to be a special vessel. Look again in 2 Timothy chapter 2, verse 21. If a man therefore purge himself from these, he shall be a vessel unto honor, sanctified, watch it, and meet for the master's use. Now, that's not M-E-A-T, that's M-E-E-T. It means you're a match. You're a match. When people have a swim meet, that's two teams that meet together, and they have a competition, a match. Well, in the case of the Lord, meet for the master's use means that we're a match for the master's use. In other words, the master has a particular task that he wants done, and you are the special vessel that he wants to use to fulfill that task. For instance, Paul, Saul, when he was saved, was a vessel, a chosen vessel of the Lord, and he was going to preach before kings and preach before Jews and preach before Gentiles. And the Lord said, he's chosen. I've chosen him. And he had a very special task for Paul to do. Paul was meet for the master's use. You say, in what respect? Tell me one more time. Okay, here's the Lord, and he's got this job that needs to be done. And then what he does is he raises up a vessel that is absolutely perfectly suitable for that job, and he puts them together. God hath set the members in the body as it hath pleased him. So the Lord fashions the vessel as he pleases so that he can use it just the way that he intends. Now, you know, from time to time, you probably do handy things around the house. And when you need a screwdriver, you don't want a hammer because the hammer is not designed. It is not the vessel that you need to accomplish the task of a screwdriver. You need a screwdriver. And if you need a Phillips head screwdriver, then you don't want a flathead screwdriver, you see. Or if you need a screwdriver that has a star, then you don't need a Phillips head or a flathead screwdriver. You need one that's got a star point on it and of just the right size for the screw that you're trying to screw in. The Lord has a very specific thing He wants to do with you, and the Lord has very specific things that He wants to do with each vessel. That's why He doesn't change our personalities all that much. He doesn't change our talents all that much when He saves us. He tries to take those things, clean us up, get us to a place where He's satisfied with us, separate us from those things that keep us from being able to do the work that He wants to do, and then He puts us in His hand and gets that job done. You're a special vessel. That's why Paul said, they're not wise. They that compare themselves among themselves are not wise. Why? We don't have the same job to do. And if you say, okay, well, I like this preacher better than I like that preacher. Let's say you have more than one preacher in your church. Listen, man, you're heading down the wrong road. God has different jobs for those preachers to do, and they are going to be different. They're both going to minister to you, but in very different ways. One may be more intellectual. One may be more inspirational. And you might like inspiration better than you like intellect. But you know something? You got to listen to that guy that's got intellect, because he's got something to say to you that's going to help you. The Lord has very specific things that He wants to do with you, and you're a special vessel. You're not going to look like, you're not a clone. You're not going to look like everybody else. He's going to conform you to the image of Jesus Christ, but design you for the very special thing that He needs you to do. If you're a pitcher, you're going to be a pitcher. If you're a vase, you're going to be a vase. If you're a water bucket, you're going to be a water bucket. Then those all have different jobs. So a vessel unto honor must be a separated vessel. He's got to purge himself from profane and vain babblings and false teachers and preachers and iniquity and vessels of dishonor. He's going to be a satisfying vessel, because he's going to be a vessel unto honor. The Lord's the one that has to be satisfied with you. He's going to be a sanctified vessel, because the Lord's going to clean you up so He can use you for an intended purpose. And you're going to be a special vessel in that you're not going to look just like the next guy to you or the next woman to you, because God's got a very specific job that He wants you to do. And then this, according to 2 Timothy chapter 2, verse 21, a vessel unto honor is a serviceable vessel. Now, when I first picked that word to use, I was thinking, I don't like that word. That sounds like a service technician can work on it, but that's not what it means. It means just what the Bible says. Listen, in 2 Timothy chapter 2, verse 21, if a man therefore purge himself from these, separated, he shall be a vessel unto honor, satisfying, sanctified, and, watch it, meet for the master's use, special, and watch it, prepared unto every good work. He's serviceable. You know what serviceable means? It means ready and willing to help. That's what serviceable means. Ready and willing to help. It means fit for use. It means usable to advantage. It means wearing well in use. So a vessel unto honor, then, is a vessel that continues to be a vessel unto honor all through his life, as often as the Lord desires to use him, and as long as the Lord desires to use him. You see, we get the idea that if the Lord's using a person in a special way under, you know, 1 year, that he needs to use him in a very special way, the same way, next year, and even more so. And people get used to that. But do you understand, you are a vessel. It's the Lord who uses you, and he uses you however he wants. I say this reminding myself of a conversation that I had with my pastor a number of years ago. We'd built one building, and I approached my pastor for some counsel on getting ready to build the next building, and he said this: you cannot assume, this is very profound, you cannot assume that God is going to bless you in the new building in the same way that he blessed you in the old building. That's very profound. You see, a vessel is only necessary as the Lord uses him. So listen, we need to be prepared unto every good work. But if at a particular time the Lord is not interested in using you a particular way, like he did last year, who's to say that you have to compound the way that you were used last year, this year, to make yourself, what, more noticed? More valuable to the brethren? He's going to use you however he wants, and you may be up on the mountaintop one day and down in the valley the next. That's up to the Lord. A vessel unto honor is one that is prepared unto every good work, so that, listen, he can be used as often and as long as the Lord desires to use him. It's up to the Lord. If he's a vessel unto honor, he's going to wear well in his use. He's going to be very capable of accomplishing things in his old age, because he won't wear out by abusing the vessel. I'll tell you, there are preachers that abuse the vessels. They're pounds, scores of pounds overweight. They don't take good care of themselves. They don't get good rest when they're supposed to. And when they get older, all that abuse earlier is going to appear. And you know what? They're not going to be serviceable anymore. They won't be prepared unto every good work. They're still alive, can't do what they're supposed to because they didn't take care of the vessel. So a vessel unto honor, from 2 Timothy chapter 2, verse 21, is first of all a separated vessel. He's purged. A satisfying vessel. He's a vessel unto honor, and the honor goes to God. He's a sanctified vessel. He's holy, just like our holy God and our holy Bible and our Holy Spirit. He's a special vessel because he's a perfect match for exactly the thing that the Lord wants to use him to do. And he's a serviceable vessel. That is, he's willing and ready to help, and he's fit to be used anytime, in any place, under any circumstances that God wants to use him. Just because God's used you a certain way the last year or the last couple of years or the last 5 years doesn't mean that's the way he's going to use you in the next 5 years. You have to just be available and willing and ready to help as God chooses. So make yourself available to the Lord to be a vessel unto honor, meet for the master's use, and you know something? You'll be very satisfied, and he'll be very pleased. I pray that what you heard in this message today will stir your heart about being a vessel unto honor for the Lord. And I pray that he truly is honored and glorified in your life and pleased with what he can do through you. Amen.
0: 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If you would like to contact us by telephone, our number is 361-241-6100. Bible Believers Baptist Church is a Bible-believing church located at 1701 Ranmorgan Road. If you are not currently a member of a Bible-believing church and you are looking for a church with an uncompromising stand on the words of God, come visit with us this Sunday or Wednesday. We would love to see you.

0: just make, say, $200 a month, it's not really going to, because I have so much interest accrued, it's not even going to bring down any of the principal. I'm really just paying in off the interest, because that's where, when I send in a payment, they first send it to the interest.
1: Yes, yes. And yeah. that's why you want to do this. And so I think going ahead and paying off that accrued interest, well done on putting that money aside and having the ability to do that. And now I think from here, you know, once you get that down, obviously if you can send a little extra every month, great. But at the very least, let's get that accrued interest from the deferment out of the way and then get you, you know, paying on a monthly basis. And again, if we can add something to it, that would be excellent.
0: Okay. And then one other quick question. Someone had told me that what they did with their child had a student loan is they refinanced it through SoFi as a personal loan. And they were telling me that I should do that. But I feel safer to have it as a federal, I don't know, just kind of feel like it's just to keep it as a federal loan. They're at 6% and 7%, because I have two different loans that have been federal loans that are consolidated. So one's at 6% and one's at 7%. And then when I went onto the SoFi just to check it out, they don't even let you see any sort of percentages. You have to give them all your information, date of birth and all that. And I didn't want to do that. So,
1: yeah. Well, here's the thing. I'd be very cautious about that because, you know, you're going to give up those valuable federal benefits if you need them down the road, like income driven repayment for deferment, forbearance. You've already taken advantage of it. If you needed it again in the future, you'd lose that. And you're likely not going to get a meaningfully lower interest rate on a personal loan without any kind of collateral that would justify it. So I would just stick tight with what you've got on the federal side.
0: Thank you. Yes, a confirmation. God bless you, Rob.
1: All right. Thank you, Virginia. I appreciate it. Well, folks, we're going to take a quick break. When we come back, more of your questions, and we've got some lines open. So if you have a question, we'll try to give you an answer. 800-525-7000. You can call right now. This is Faith and Finance. We'll be right back.

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2: Great to have you with us today on Faith and Finance. 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Let's go back to the phone. Chicago's where we're headed next. Bernie, go ahead.
3: Oh, thank you, Rob. I love your show. Thanks for taking my call.
2: Thank you.
3: My question is, I was thinking of buying these two single-family homes. They're both $250,000 each. I have property that's worth $7 or $8. What is the implications if I want to sell a multi-level and buy homes? Is there something I need to know other than the standard, you know, closing costs and all that? The multi is a mortgage free. So nothing owed on it.
2: Okay. Yeah. Well, the you can do a 1031 exchange, which is also known as a like kind exchange. And you can exchange an apartment building for rental single family homes because both types of property qualify as like kind under the IRS section code 1031. So it defines that term like kind pretty broadly. And that's why both of those, because they're used for investment or business purposes as opposed to personal use, can be, you know, factored into the 1031 exchange. So that just simply means you'd be able to sell the apartment.

0: apartment building, so long as you followed the timing of identifying the next properties within 45 days, closing on them within 180 days, you essentially kick the can down the road with respect to the capital gains tax on that multifamily property, which is a good thing because you don't have to pay that now. You could pay it later and get full use of this money moving forward. I think the key would just be that you find those properties that make sense. Don't get over levered because we don't want you to be in a situation where, let's say, the economy were to take a pretty significant downturn and you went for a longer period of time than you expected without a renter. I just don't want you to put yourself in a difficult spot. But assuming you go in with enough equity, you can take advantage of the 1031. You clearly are going to have those costs on the sale of the property, and so you need to factor that in because that's going to come out of the proceeds of the sale. But assuming you account for all of that and you like the idea of switching the multifamily for the multiple single families, then it certainly can be done.
1: Thank you so much. I appreciate you taking time to answer my question. Thank you so much.
0: All right. God bless you, Bernie. Thanks for calling today. Let's go to Texas. Amy, how can I help?
2: Hey, Rob. Thanks so much for your ministry. We really appreciate it. My husband and I have been blessed beyond measure. I mean, we're not, I guess from the world standard, have a lot from a financial point of view, but we have more than we'll ever use. And we want to bless the Lord with that, and we stand to inherit from both sides of the family financially, and we want to do right by God. We are currently totally out of debt. We have, throughout our marriage, learned to live within our means, as hard as that can be. We have two grown sons, and one is married, and we have two grandchildren. We tend to get paralysis in the analysis. Mm. We have been to several different classes. We know what we need to do. We just need somebody to come alongside of us and view where we are right now and what we want to do with it in the name of Jesus.
0: Yeah.
2: How can we get help with that? I know, you know, we've talked to different, we moved to Texas about 10 years ago, so we're still getting, you know, somewhat the lay of the land. My dad passed away in November, and we have not fully received all of that inheritance. And again, we want to know, you know, so often when people look at our financial numbers, you know, they want us to go straight to investing kind mm-hmm. of thing. And we need to understand that part of it, mm-hmm. but we also need to plan for our future and for mm-hmm. our children and grandchildren's future.
0: Yeah. Wow. Amy, what an incredible place to be. I love this question because you start by saying, I want to just acknowledge God's faithfulness and his provision and his abundance. And we want to be good stewards. We want to be faithful in how we manage this for God's glory. And that can include giving, that can include investing, which is a part of God's plan for, you know, human flourishing and for promoting the common good, even participating in God's redemptive purposes. We want to be well planned for the future and think about, you know, what might come down the road. And we want to surrender all of that to the Lord. And that's exactly the right posture, I think, for all of us. And you need a partner in that, somebody who understands the power of money as a tool to accomplish God's purposes, both in terms of for the future, but also to be, you know, given away and to be invested and held loosely for God's purposes as well. And all, nothing, you know, in any part of that, nothing is better than another. It's all a part of a virtuous cycle, I think, of using God's money in a way that brings God glory. Where are you guys, as you think and pray right now, kind of what is the thing that really trips you up? You mentioned analysis paralysis. Is it not understanding the investment markets and investment strategy? Is it how much you should keep versus how much you should give away? Is it where to give? Like, is it all of it? Like, what are the issues that typically trip you guys up from making decisions?
2: I think it's the investment strategies. It's also like as you age, when you take Medicare, Medicaid, should you do Social Security? When should you take that? So it's very much the investment strategies. Also when we speak to people, you know, about it, it's kind of they're looking at the lump sums mm-hmm. and they give good information, but My husband, too, we're both very hands-on. We love to serve. Mm-hmm. So for us just to write the check, it kind of has to come with the serving alongside of it.
0: Yeah, yeah.
2: So in some ways, that helps narrow down for us what ministries we want to give to.
0: Yeah.
2: So that's sense. Kind of, you know, being the hands-on kind of thing.
0: Yeah. Yeah, excellent.
2: It's a beautiful predicament, we like to call it.
0: Yes, it sure is.
2: We are blessed to be a blessing.
0: Yeah.
2: But you and I both know that as you increase in your wealth, somehow that word gets out there, and people want you to give to their legitimate causes.
0: Yeah,
2: so
0: yeah,
2: it's
0: absolutely.
2: Also a faith walk in, you know, okay, what direction can we go? You know, yeah. We're looking at, you know, how can we help our family at this point? We have one son married, one son not, and they're around the same ages. And, you know, trying to decipher, okay, what's best for either one of them at any given time.
0: Yeah, this is so good. Well, this is perfect for a certified Kingdom Advisor. And I don't know whether you've reached out to a CKA in the past, but I'd love to personally connect you with somebody who can just walk alongside you, because what you need is the comprehensive financial planning, which would uncover, you know, how much you need for the future, how to invest it appropriately, how to plan for, you know, long-term care if you need it, inheritance, but also your giving. And an advisor who understands that in light of biblical wisdom could be just absolutely essential. I'm going to have my team get your information, and I'll personally connect you with a few people that could serve you really well. Big thanks to my team today, Sandy, Devin, Taylor, and everybody here at FaithFi. Come back and join us tomorrow. We'll see you then. Bye-bye.
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7: 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If your commute takes you across the Harbor Bridge tonight, plan for extra travel time. Crews will close the outside lane of the southbound U.S. 181 beginning at 9 p.m. while workers continue repairing lights beneath the bridge. The southbound shoulder will also be closed. The work is expected to wrap up by 6 a.m. tomorrow morning, and drivers are encouraged to use caution when traveling through the construction zone area. If you're planning on buying a Texas hunting or fishing license this season, be prepared to show proof of residency. state officials have implemented new identification requirements aimed at preventing non-residents from purchasing discounted resident licenses. Most Texans will simply need to present a valid Texas driver's license or a state-issued identification card. In some cases, people with out-of-state identification may also be asked to provide a passport. Hunting and fishing licenses for the new season go on sale August 15th. And now for a look at your forecast. Today, partly cloudy and hot with a high of 94. Winds out of the southeast at 15 to 25 miles an hour. Tonight, partly cloudy with a low of 80. Winds out of the southeast at 10 to 20 miles an hour. 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
10: And here we go again from the book of Proverbs. We're talking about wisdom, and wisdom deals with practical things. We're not high in the sky by and by. We're here today on the subjects that we face. And one of the subjects that you heard introduced today was the subject of drinking. What does a leader do with alcohol? Interesting subject, especially in this day in which we live. We'll talk about that in just a moment as we open our Bibles to the book of Proverbs. If you have been listening the last two or three days, you know that we have chosen as our resource for the month of August, a redemptive history and a prophetic destiny of the nation of Israel. Why does Israel matter so much to God, and why should it matter to you? Well, in this book, we'll bring clarity to one of the most debated subjects in Scripture, what biblical insight and pastoral wisdom has to say about Israel. I want you to have this book because I think this is really an important issue. If we are not careful, we are going to be on the wrong side of Israel as a nation, and you see it happening if you're not careful. Anti-Semitism is on the rise in our nation in a way none of us could have imagined. Let's be clear as Christians about what the Bible says and how we should stand for this nation that God brought into existence. I was 7 years old when this nation became a nation, and I've lived throughout the entire time of Israel's current nationhood, and I want you to know what I've learned from the Bible about this subject. Ask for your copy of God's Heart for Israel when you send your gift to Turning Point today. Here's today's edition of Turning Point from the Word of God. Open your heart to receive it. Let's begin.
11: I want to tell you about some guidelines from the book of Proverbs that we need to be aware of, because this book is so filled with truth and it touches us at every part of our life. If we ignore the truth in this book, we will be diminished in our effectiveness and we will be sorry when we look back on our life. The book of Proverbs differs from any other book in the Bible. It's not history, it's not poetry, it's not rhapsody, it's not prophecy, it's not law, it's not ritual, it's not story, it's not dogma. It is classified among the wisdom literature of the Old Testament, but it's even very different from all of the rest of the wisdom literature. For a proverb is a pithy saying that usually is unconnected from anything else in the passage where it is found. The proverbs were designed primarily for the young, and they fall into the pattern of the teaching process where they used repetition to drive home truths so that people would remember them. I suppose you could think of some of the proverbs that we have in our culture today, like, a stitch in time saves nine, or loose lips sink ships. I heard that one not long ago. We're going to look at some of the proverbs for the powerful, proverbs for those in authority and those in government. This is a viewpoint you will never hear anyplace else except right here. That God has something to say about how we govern and how we follow government and what kind of people should be in government. Solomon's day was not much different than ours. His advice for kings is good advice for all those who seek to occupy any place of responsibility in the government. Now, there are three sections that we're going to look at in the Proverbs that have to do with those who govern. First of all, we're going to talk about the proper conduct of rulers and authorities. And then we're going to talk about what our response to rulers and authorities ought to be. And then we're going to talk about this from God's perspective as we look at the whole landscape together. So let's begin with the proper conduct of rulers and authorities. And you'll be interested in some of the things that Solomon writes about when he talks about rulers and authorities. Let's just start off with one of the most controversial, rulers and wine. Proverbs 31, 4 and 5 says this, "It is not for kings, O Lemuel, it is not for kings to drink wine, nor for princes intoxicating drink, lest they drink and forget the law and pervert the justice of all the afflicted." Proverbs 21 adds, "Wine is a mocker, strong drink is a brawler, and whosoever is led astray by it is not wise." And here's a very graphic passage in the book of Proverbs, chapter 23, beginning at verse 29. "Who has woe, and who has sorrow? Who has contentions? Who has complaints? Who has wounds without cause? Who has redness of eyes? Those who linger long at the wine, those who go in search of mixed wine." And if you read the rest of that chapter, you'll discover that those who are given to this excess find the following things popping up in their lives: poverty, misery, immorality, and instability. All of those things, the Proverbs say, are the result of drunkenness. These words take away the glamour of loose living. They remind us that a ruler has better things to do than to anesthetize himself. The Japanese have a proverb that goes like this: "First a man takes a drink, then a drink takes a drink, and then the drink takes the man." So often that's what happens, not just in the political realm. But I have read that the ratio of drinking and alcoholism inside the Beltway is more than twice the average of the United States. The number of cocktail parties and the number of opportunities for drunkenness are multiplied in the fast-paced life of the political world. And the Bible simply says that a man who leads should not be a man given to strong drink. He should be a person of sobriety, a sober person. There's a story in the book of Daniel about a man by the name of Belshazzar, who was the grandson of Nebuchadnezzar. And what we read in this chapter in the book of Daniel sounds like it could be a modern day report. It's found in the fifth chapter of Daniel, verses 1 and 2, and then verses 4 through 6. Follow along as I read. "Belshazzar the king made a great feast for 1,000 of his lords, and he drank wine in the presence of 1,000. While he tasted the wine, Belshazzar gave the command to bring the gold and the silver vessels which his father Nebuchadnezzar had taken from the temple which had been in Jerusalem, that the king and his lords, his wives and his concubines might drink from them. And they drank the wine," verse 4, "and praised the gods of gold and silver, bronze and iron, wood and stone. And in the same hour the fingers of a man's hand appeared and wrote opposite the lampstand on the plaster of the wall of the king's palace. And the king saw the part of the hand that wrote." Listen to what happened to him. "And the king's countenance changed, and his thoughts troubled him, so that the joints of his hips were loosened, and his knees knocked together against each other." Even in his drunkenness, he knew something miraculous was going on when the hand wrote on the wall. We haven't time to tell that whole story, but you know that what that hand was writing was that this was the end of his kingdom. He had taken the holy vessels that had been brought from the temple, and he had used them desecratingly in a drunken party honoring the pagan gods. And so we should not be surprised to look down in our Bibles in the fifth chapter of the book of Daniel and in verses 30 and 31 and read that that very night Belshazzar, king of the Chaldeans, was slain, and Darius the Mede received the kingdom, being about 62 years old. Now, I'm not saying that everyone who gets drunk ends up like Belshazzar, but here's an illustration from the Old Testament of the abuse of wine in the public place to the ruin and destruction of a political leader. I have no statistics nor no personal stories to tell you. I'm just telling you what the Bible says, that that has no place in the life of someone you trust with the leadership of great responsibility. And while we're being controversial, I have to be very careful here. Let me talk with you for a moment about rulers and women. It says in chapter 31 of Proverbs and verse 3, "Do not give your strength to women, nor your ways to that which destroys kings." We have read all of the stories in these past years about the philandering of some of our presidents. We've had to watch the degrading of the office of the president because of that. Solomon was right when he said that such a lifestyle destroys a king. When we look to the Bible and we see King David violating his principles of purity in the relationship that he had with Bathsheba, what we don't often see is the chaos that this caused the nation later on in his life. David paid fourfold for his sin, and in the closing days of David's reign, when he should have been enjoying the prosperity that his wisdom had provided, he was fighting off the domestic battles of his own home because of what had happened to him in his relationship with Bathsheba. And his son Solomon, the human writer of many of the Proverbs, demonstrated this sinful human weakness in his life. The Bible tells us in 1 Kings chapter 11, verse 1, verses 3 and 4, that he loved many foreign women, as well as the daughter of Pharaoh, women of the Moabites and the Ammonites and the Edomites and the Sidonians and the Hittites. And he had 700 wives and 300 concubines. And his wives turned away his heart. For it was so when Solomon was old that his wives turned his heart after other gods, and his heart was not loyal to the Lord his God, as was the heart of his father David. I can only say, I say it carefully, that while some will argue that leaders do not have any responsibility to set the moral tone of the nation or of a city, that just runs cross current with the scripture. Leadership is nothing more than who we are and then what we do. I have discussions sometimes with my physicians where I go over this issue, and some of them say it doesn't matter how you live as long as you can govern in a good way. But we know better, don't we? Morality is important. And when we look to find people to represent us in the government process, one of the things we need to know a little bit about is what kind of people are they? Do they represent us well? And will they be good role models for our children as they're growing up, looking to leadership themselves? Those are the two most controversial, probably, so you can all kind of take a deep breath now and we'll go on with the rest of this message. Let me talk with you for a moment about rulers and wise counsel. Proverbs 15:22 says this, "Without counsel, plans go awry, but in the multitude of counselors, they are established." Proverbs 11:14 adds, "Where there is no counsel, the people fall, but in the multitude of counselors, there is safety." Proverbs 24:6 says, "For by wise counsel, you will wage your own war, and in a multitude of counselors, there is safety." And Proverbs 20:18 says, "Plans are established by counsel. By wise counsel, wage war." We need leaders who will not act unilaterally, but will get all the counsel they can get and act wisely. How important it is when deciding upon a leader to know what kind of people he gathers around himself, what kind of people he entrusts to be his counselors. Because through counsel, leadership is guaranteed. But when there is no counsel, we have only the wisdom of one person. And how many of you already know, as wise as you are, that sometimes you make wrong decisions? The safety comes in the multiplication of counselors who understand the truth. Let's talk for a minute about rulers and the weak and the poor. This is a very interesting proverb. Proverbs 28:15 says, "As a roaring lion and a raging bear, so is a wicked ruler over the poor people." And 29:14 says, "The king who judges the poor with truth, his throne will be established forever." I think we ought to ask some questions about our leaders. How do they deal with the poor? How do they care for those who are not as fortunate as we may be? That's a good little checkpoint according to the book of Proverbs. How does the king deal with those who are poor? Let's talk about rulers and wickedness. This also comes from the book of Proverbs, chapter 11, verses 10 and 11. "When it goes well with the righteous, the city rejoices, and when the wicked perish, there is jubilation. By the blessing of the upright, the city is exalted, but it is overthrown by the mouth of the wicked." Proverbs 20 and verse 8 says, "A king who sits on the throne of judgment scatters all evil with his eyes." Get that picture clearly. That a righteous king can scatter evil by his very presence, by his persona, by his very eyes can he scatter evil. There is no more powerful tool in the hand of Almighty God than a righteous man who is doing the right thing. The Bible says that a ruler who is righteous can have an impact on his culture. Proverbs 25 verse 5 says, "Take away the wicked from before the king, and his throne will be established in righteousness." Let's talk for a moment about rulers and integrity. Now we're getting back into the controversial again. 17:7 says it this way, "Excellent speech is not becoming to a fool, much less lying lips to a prince." 29:4 says, "The king establishes the land by justice, but he who receives bribes overthrows it." 29:12 says, "If a ruler pays attention to lies, all of his servants become wicked." If ever there was a need for credibility and integrity in government, it's today. Thomas Jefferson once said, "The whole art of government consists in being honest." And it's sad to say that this has been so violated over the years that honesty and political involvement almost seem like antonyms. Almost seem like opposite. Almost seems like to talk about somebody who is in the political realm and is honest is hard to understand and hard to explain. I'm happy to say that there are many in our own government who deal with issues honestly, but it is one of the most important ingredients for a leader in the world of business, in the world of government, and in the world of sports, whatever world you're looking at. If you can find somebody who is honest, I've told people, if you can start with the truth, you've got some place to go. But if you can't start with the truth, you've got no place to go. So honesty and integrity is very important. When we look at our culture today, it's so interesting because we even have words that defy this. Who can put a spin on what happened? Who can embellish it to such a degree that it's favorable to the person they represent? Why not let us just let it be? Let your yea be yea and your nay be nay. Why do we have to spin it? And you know, it's not just in the political realm. Pastors and preachers and evangelists have been known to exaggerate sometimes when they talk about statistics. We have to be real careful we don't do that. I remember hearing about two pastors who were talking to one another, and they were trying to explain this, and one guy said, "If I lie about my statistics, and you know that I'm lying about my statistics, and I know that you know that I'm lying about my statistics, isn't that like telling the truth?" No. I don't think so. I don't think so. Honesty is discarded in our present age, isn't it? Pushed away like it was unimportant. People lie about the age of their children in order to get them by on half fare. High schools and colleges have to set up special programs to deal with the cheating factor. We have government by deceit, business by fraud, education by deception. And we're learning that a person who will lie in one instance cannot be trusted in another. There is never an excuse for deception. Honesty is always the best way. And for a Christian leader, for someone in government, honesty is not only the best policy, it's the only policy. So those are just a few little things from the book of Proverbs for us to look at when we think about, now, who do I want representing me in the government? But this is not a one-edged sword. This is a double-edged sword, because the Proverbs also tell us how we're to respond, not just how the rulers are to respond. We talk about that, but what are we to do? How are we to act? Let's talk about, when we deal with authorities, what should our response be? And first of all, we should be truthful. It says in Proverbs 16:13 that righteous lips are the delight of the king, and they love him who speaks what is right. Now, you probably wonder, how do I ever speak to the king? How do I ever speak to the government? You speak with your taxes, don't you? You speak with how you deal honestly with the things that have been entrusted to you. Ray Stedman, who is now with the Lord but was a wonderful pastor here on the West Coast for many years, confessed that he often struggled with the issue of taxes. He said, you have a right, of course, as everyone else does, to protest injustice and to correct abuse, but don't be forever grumbling about the taxes you have to pay. I've had to learn some lessons on this myself. He said, the first time I had to pay income tax was when he was first starting in the ministry, and he said his income was so low for such a long time he didn't have to pay any taxes. But gradually it caught up and he had to pay. And he said, I remember how I resented it. In fact, when I sent my tax form in, I addressed it to the Infernal Revenue Service. He said, they never answered, but they cashed my check. The next year I addressed it to the Eternal Revenue Service. But he said, I've repented from all those sins, and now I hope to pay my taxes cheerfully. The United States government has what they call a conscience fund for people who want to pay their debts to the government and remain anonymous. Some city governments have a similar fund. And I read recently about a city that had investigated some tax frauds and announced that several citizens were going to be indicted. They did not release the names of the citizens, but that week a number of people visited the city hall to straighten out their taxes, and more than half of them were not on the indictment list. So just a little bit of conscience and things get straightened out. We're to be truthful. As citizens, we're to be respectful. I need to talk about this for just a moment, because I think sometimes as Christians, we violate this. We violate it because we're not in favor of the people who are over us in government. Please remember that these words were not written, they do not always apply to peaceful government. We're to be respectful of our rulers because of the office. 24, 21, and 22 says, my son, fear the Lord and the king. Do not associate with those given to change, for their calamity will rise suddenly, and who knows the ruin these two can bring. 16:15 says, in the light of the king's face is life, and his favor like a cloud of the latter rain. Justin Martyr lived in a time of great persecution, between 100 and 165. And the government was very corrupt. And one time he wrote in an open letter to those in authority over him these words, an open letter to the government. Listen to what he said. Everywhere we, more readily than all men, endeavor to pay to those appointed by you the taxes, both ordinary and extraordinary, as we have been taught by Jesus. We worship only God, but in other things we will gladly serve you, acknowledging you as kings and rulers of men, and praying that with your kingly power you may be found to possess also sound judgment. An open letter to the government. That ought to be the spirit of every Christian. Rather than railing, and we go through our list of jokes and all the things that we do to ridicule those who are in authority, we ought to find the common ground where we can obey in absolute submission and respect and declare our allegiance and our loyalty to the government, because Christians have throughout history been known to be the best citizens in any culture. We're to be patient, says the Word of God. 25:15 says, by long forbearance a ruler is persuaded, and a gentle tongue breaks a bone. Sometimes we try to get things changed. I'll tell you what, when you're trying to get things changed or when you're trying to get things approved, you got to have patience. That's one of the great virtues of a Christian, to be patient. It doesn't happen overnight. You've got to wait. You've got to be patient and gently deal with the issues that come. The Bible says that when you're dealing with the government, patience is a very important virtue.
10: Yeah. And I'll tell you one thing, you will learn it if you haven't already. One of the first things I learned when I moved to California was patience. I never stood in so many lines in my life growing up in the little village of Cedarville, Ohio. But in San Diego, you stand in line to get into restaurants, to eat in restaurants, to pay your bill in a restaurant. It's all very interesting. And patience is a quality that the Bible speaks about a lot, and it's very important for us, as we've learned today. We will continue our discussion tomorrow on powering up the wise, and I want you to be with us as we conclude this discussion from the book of Proverbs. Men and women, when you study Proverbs, you study it with a pencil and a pad, and you write down the scriptures that speak about the same things, and you collect the Proverbs together. That's what we've done in this series, and we want you to be a part of it going forward in the month of August. Hey, have a great day, and I'll see you next time right here on this good station for the next edition of Turning Point.
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17: 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We are actually picking up where we left off yesterday. 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Make sure you go and listen to yesterday's program. Isn't going to kill you to just go ahead and tune in today and then listen later to what you might have missed yesterday. But this conversation with Tim Barton and Yaakov Williams will move you to action. It'll let you know about some evil that's happening out there you may not be aware of and the solution for how we can stop it. Tim Barton interviewing Yako Bullions. Let's pick up where we left off yesterday and jump into that interview right now.
18: Now, God is so gracious that when we go through deep trauma, and I've had to, over the years, put myself through what I call 4 PhDs of human behavioral science, of studying people and understanding how Satan works and how does God work. It's really a battle about the collective promises of God, the covenants of God. What does God say about you? And if you don't know what God says about you, Tim Barton, or the viewer, today in heaven, what is said about you in the high court of heaven? So few people understand that this court is being held over every one of us in heaven. Satan comes in as the accuser and presses on the trauma, presses on the sin, presses on the trauma you carry from season to season, right? And so we carry stuff that God wants to set us free from. So Satan loves building on that. So what my mom was saying at the time in her way is, lay down this burden. Don't pick up that yoke. That is heavy. And that burden that is heavy, that yoke that is uneasy. Let's pick up the burden that is light and the yoke that is easy. Let's walk with the Lord and know surely He can restore, He can build. And so God takes then trauma and from it brings beauty, brings revelation, and brings testimony. And the Lord says, by the word of your testimony, you meet Ilonka, my sister, today. It's impossible to meet that woman and not leave inspired, saying, God can't. If what you've went through, and Tim, when I tell you horrific, I'm talking 32 years in a fight against human trafficking. We've seen things that I've shared footage with news agencies where literal editors say, we'll never show this to the American people. Things our team will see that you can't fathom. Ilonka's story is one of the worst ever. And yet, she's free. She's a mother. She's a wife. That doesn't happen. And like, how does that happen? It's when you take this gigantic, bold step for your viewer to say, you don't understand what I carry. You don't understand the hurt and the pain, what people have done to me. And you listen to the Lord saying, be courageous, be courageous, be courageous. And you take a step and you say, look, if God is real, if He's healed the lame, the blind, the sick, the deaf, if God raised Jesus out of the tomb, then I'm gonna take a shot and take this trauma and offload it and give it to Him and see what happens. And He cannot fail them. And so that message is what kept hope. It's what brought endurance. It's what brought courage. I mean, can you imagine you do the work of rescuing a human being and then they try to take their own life?
19: Yeah.
18: You like what happens in the human brain? And then you learn that evil can break a person like you break a horse. There's a reason American students stand on a campus at Columbia University and yell, we are Hamas. You can, in fact, indoctrinate a human being. Mm-hmm. You can, in fact, break a person through trauma. Now, if it's trauma by itself, it's powerful. If that trauma includes sexual exploitation, it is a violent, violent cocktail. It creates what's called a cytostorm in the brain. It shuts down neuropathways, literally. It erases memory. It creates false memory. It rewrites narrative. Think about those who want to rewrite history, right? You show me anybody that we think has lost their mind, does not know where we're coming from, and I'm going to show you trauma in their life on how Satan has started to weave and write a new story, a new history. And unless that's redeemed, that is a person that literally is walking blind.
20: Well, so Yako, as you're saying this, this is not a perfect analogy, but sometimes my brain just goes places. I don't know if you've seen the movie Hacksaw Ridge with Desmond Doss, where everybody's abandoned the ridge, but he's going to stay up there. And he says, God, give me just one more. Give me just one more. So when you said, right, that the one more thought, that's what I thought of. I was like, you're like Desmond Doss going, God, I'm going to exhaust myself for your kingdom to try to save just one more. And so you mentioned 2001, you moved to Nashville. and Jakub Bujan's ministry is birthed. So what happens when the ministry is birthed? You start all of the work, and as an immigrant kid in America, and you are now in the place where literally you have meetings in the White House. Like, where you went from this immigrant kid, South Africa, all the way now to where you are advising the president of the United States. Yako, how did you get there, and what did God do in the midst of this story?
18: Yeah, only God. Only God. I mean, and it's not South, you know, any South African. I'm from the East, what's called the East Rand. So think of the Bronx, because I'm from Johannesburg. It's a city with 10 million people, right? So the stock exchange is there. It's gold capital of the world, all platinum capital, diamonds, all that. But I'm from the East Rand, which is what they would call deplorables, which is, I mean, it is rough. Rough upbringing, no father, you know, so you're outcast of outcast. My mother, who is wildly in love with Jesus, you know, that same year, 1994, told me one morning, hey, today's going to be a tough day. Go to your aunt's house, get your siblings, and I'll see you Monday. And like, what are you talking about? And she goes that morning and boards up her classroom door, 1994, calls the news agency and says, no white kid will be taught in any of these classrooms until a black kid is admitted to this school. And we had firebombs thrown through our windows. We had 13 home invasions, 13 times. People came into our home because we were targeted because my mom said, I'm going to stand for equality. And I'm a white kid. You know, so we start being called what would be the equivalent of the N-word, but they're N-lover. And so it's this, there's no way, there is no way that kid survives. Okay? With the trauma and the crime, there's no kid, the way that kid makes it to America, there's absolutely no way that kid gets to help write policy for the greatest nation on earth and advise 50 states, and there's no way. So the amount of humility I have, it is like I have the fear of God on me, Tim. I prayed it this morning in front of our whole staff, and I said, Lord, just don't stop. We need you. We absolutely desperately need you because I know nobody has to remind me that, hey, Yaku, by the way, you're not that cool and you didn't do this. Oh, trust me. I know. I know. I remind myself all the time that this is the grace of God. But I think what I would say to that is the Lord speaks of faith and then the Lord speaks of faith that endures, Tim.
19: Mm-hmm.
18: And when you just will not give up, and I will not give up, I will not. Every living, breathing second of my life, we will go after the lost and the hurting and the broken. I was placed on this planet to be on a search and rescue mission. That is my existence. That is why I'm here. Because I had this radical encounter with God July 16, 2009, when I challenged God to a fight. I'm just being real. As a saved kid, baptized, I can't even know how many times, 7 times. And I said, you need to tell me why you made me. I wanted purpose. And the Lord said, I can't tell you why I created you. You don't fully belong to me. And I'm telling God, what are you talking about? And God says, I want your marriage. And I'm laughing at God saying, you've got my marriage. He says, no, I don't. You've taken control. I want your relationship with your father that abandoned you. I want all the hurt and pain from your sister.
20: Wow.
18: And God just started purging me. And I get to a point where I say, God, take it all. And I go from believing in God into relationship with God. I go from being a good kid in church, a young guy fighting human trafficking. It's all noble. It all looks righteous, but no deep connected personal relationship with God into intimate relationship with God. And I fall in love with a king. That is the rule of the universe, your ruler of the universe, but he's also my father.
20: Yeah.
18: Right?
20: And so, it's like when Jesus told the disciples, no longer do I call you servants, but I call you friends. You weren't just trying to serve God. You were now the friend of God. That's what I'm hearing.
18: 100%. And so what I find is God never picks the able. and never picks the obvious choice, who was gonna, come on. Look at where we are today as this country and who God chose to bring correction in this nation, to get this nation back on track. Not the person people would have said that's going to be the president of the United States. God doesn't pick the obvious. He picks a kid out of Brakpan, South Africa. Go look at it. It's a blimp on the map. There's no way. The permutations of things that had to happen for me to end up here, to stand there one day in Dallas, Texas, and hear, welcome, newest member, citizen of the United States of America. I can't explain to you, other than my salvation, my marriage, and the birth of my children, there is and will never be anything that I will treasure more than those words from a judge saying, you are now the newest member. Pledge this allegiance. Sing this anthem. I mean, it courses through my veins, and I just wish Americans would understand the treasure, but the duty.
20: Yaku, let me throw a thought in real quick, and I'd love to get your response to it, because one of the things that I so appreciate about you, and I have many friends that are naturalized American citizens. They were born somewhere else. They are now U.S. citizens, and they did it the right way. I think that's very important as well.
18: Right.
20: But they are people that love America more than most natural born Americans do. And I love that FIFA has been here over the last several months, because one of the greatest things that's happened is all of these people from around the world posting on social media about how great America is. And I think it's been a really interesting reminder and then challenge for some people that most Americans aren't taught to think about how special or appreciate the uniqueness of what America is. And I'm saying it because you're talking about how much you love being an American. And I think, and I know we both navigate with a lot of young people trying to encourage and disciple rising generations. And we both try to help them understand it's really special, this nation that you live in here in America. But hearing it from someone that has not only come from another nation, you have traveled all over the world, and you recognize there's something unique about America, and I would love for you to respond to that, number one. But then number two, you pointed out, but there's also responsibility that comes with being an American. And I think a lot of that's been lost. I think there's a lot of pastors like you that I'm so proud to know and work with that are awakened to this reality, and they're working to re-engage Americans and Christians specifically to what their duty is. But I would love your response on maybe this new awareness that some Americans are getting because of these social media viral posts, like these FIFA commenters about how great America is. And what does it mean in your mind? What makes America different and special? And then what is the duty and responsibility that Americans and Christians should have in this nation?
18: Yeah, how sobering is it when a foreigner has to remind you of what you hold in your hands and what you have been entrusted with by God, for you can't see it for yourself? And all that says is, look, it's biblical, it's scriptural. It is the parable of the talents. It's to whom much is given, much is required. But when you've been given much and you bury it, the master comes back and he takes it from you. And that's why we have a president that says this republic, this nation is so fragile, you can lose it in a generation. And now we have foreigners, and praise God, they come see for themselves, and woke media can't stop them because they're just posting it saying, never seen hospitality like this, and an opportunity and food and kindness and generosity and how clean the cities are. And thank you, President Trump, for cleaning up Washington, D.C., by the way. It's phenomenal. It's incredible. But foreigners have to come. And, you know, so I think of the parable of the talents. I think of the Good Samaritan. I think of the people of the land walking by. And we've stopped telling stories. You're a storyteller. Your dad's a storyteller. I'm a storyteller. My wife is a screenplay writer. Glenn Beck is a storyteller. Why are we not teaching our kids to tell these American stories? The stories of exceptionalism with all the flaws in it. Mm-hmm. The failures. Talk proudly about it. Talk about the overcoming. How great is your story if there's nothing you overcame? Don't just tell the good. Tell it. Tell it all. Tell it all. You and I recently had a conversation with Thomas Jefferson, and you educate me. Tell it all. Let's go there. And so now other people are telling our story, and I hope it awakens the American citizens to go, wait a second, this is my country.
17: Got to interrupt the interview with Yaco Bullions. That's Tim Barton speaking to him. We're going to take a quick break. You're listening to The Wall Builder Show.
20: Hey guys, this is Tim Barton from Wall Builders. I'm going to let you know about a new resource that should be a tool.

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1: Welcome back to the Wallbuilder Show. We are in the middle of a three-part series of Tim Barton interviewing Yaco Bullions for The American Story. And so we're going to jump right back into today's segment of that. If you missed yesterday, it's available on our website at wallbuilders.show. And then, of course, you want to tune in tomorrow for the conclusion. But let's get the rest of today's segment, Tim Barton interviewing Yaco Bullions.
2: You talk about my city. I know my city better than you. Then talk about it. Then treasure it. Then polish it. Pour into it. Serve it. Don't just drink from it. Stop being this leech that takes from this country because of convenience. How are we contributing to this country? Not what your country can do for you, but what you can do for your country, right? I mean, we can say these things, but do we do it? But it's biblical. We are called by God to steward this. Now, from a pastoral perspective, the pastors have gone quiet. The Lord speaks very clearly that there's a higher call on those who lead the shepherd, who leads the flock. And pastors have gone quiet. Pastors have believed the lie of separation of church and state. Pastors have believed this lie that we're not a nation under God. Praise God for Tim Barton and David Barton that literally will walk you through Washington, D.C. and ask you, whose face is the most depicted face in Washington, D.C.? And people come up with all nonsense, and it's Moses. You know, and saying, hey, how was this declaration drafted? And we got to tell these stories. But it's every American's duty. It's every father's duty to tell his son, I charge you with the duty of building the house of God. And you're building it in a nation that's free. Because I actually believe, Tim, that Americans don't know. You know, there's a weird statistic, and you can check me on this, but I think only something like 57% of Americans have passports. They don't know. They haven't traveled. I've worked. God's helped us rescue children in 56 countries. I've traveled to over 70 nations. I have not just flown over them, culturally ate their food, look at it, studied the people. There is nothing, no nation, not Israel in the best times out of Egypt. They were in a desert. Even when they walked into the land of milk and honey, there was infighting and craziness. There is no nation that has ever in history experienced and had the stewardship, which is most important, of what God's given an American citizen, naturally born or an immigrant that's done it the legal way, right? It should be paramount and on a frontal lobe conversation every day of what are we doing to build the kingdom of God in this country. What are we doing to build this country? And you build it through the nuclear family, through truth, justice, liberty, all the things you guys teach. And I'm not finding it yet. Hopefully, foreigners are coming in here and waking up some Americans saying, hey, wait a second. It's my country. You go back to Spain. You go back over there. Let me talk about my country. Let me tell you how great this country is. Let me tell you when I was raised in Nebraska, in Omaha, or in Paducah, Kentucky. You know, go talk to the guys and tell, you know, in Jellico, in the hills, in the Black Mountains, and go talk to the Native Americans and talk to those who have been your cut of path, whose mothers have prayed over this land for decades, who have interceded, who have wept, who have tilled the soil, the servicemen and women. There's nothing I love more. I did it at the Lincoln Memorial and the Jefferson Memorial, Saturday morning, we had a prayer walk in D.C., and there's these four National Guardsmen, and one is from Kansas City, and one is from Kentucky, and they're from all over. I'm walking up to them, and I said, men and women, thank you for your service. And they said, thank you, sir. And I said, hey, we're going to pray over you. And if you're not a praying man or woman, we're going to pray over you because we're going to bless your family. And you just see their countenance go, wow. We're seen. We're appreciated. You know, and it doesn't take much. It takes so little to actually build. But it's the flesh to tear down, right? And so we've got to build.
3: Yeah. So one of the things, as you're commenting, that pastors have been silent in a lot of ways. Yaco, you've been in ministry for a long time. But you've actually stepped into a new chapter in ministry, not that you've stopped doing the things you're doing, But you mentioned

0: mentioned you were on a prayer walk in Washington, D.C. The reason you're there is because you are now the senior pastor of a church in Washington, D.C., a church plant, a very young church plant, and it's something that, as you and I have talked, this is a uniquely challenging place to plant a church for lots of reasons, but why have you, in the midst of maybe the height of Yaku Buyan's ministry, when you are literally advising the White House on the proper policy to protect children in America and arguably around the world, why did you feel called to start a new thing, and why Washington, D.C.?
1: Yeah, wild, right? Never in my... Look, I've been coming to this city for 15 years to reform policy. I know D.C. Saw D.C. as like an apocalyptic war zone in COVID on the hands of men, not because of a virus, but poor decisions and stewardship of men and women. I know this city. Never, never. If I'm going to move somewhere from Dallas, Texas, it's going to be the beach. I'm a beach guy, okay? Not Washington, D.C. My children are young. You know, they're not even teenagers, right? To subject yourself to this, you don't do that. And so Pastor Lannon's shocked. What a man, a brother, Pastor Heather Schott launched Mercy Culture Church in Washington, in Fort Worth, Texas, and our paths intersect. And I go into the boards of the Justice Resident and Mercy Culture, and we start running together. And I go, these are my people. These are my people. These people are going to preach the gospel. They're going to call evil evil, call good good. And Pastor Landon, in January of 2025, comes to me and he says, hey, can you come to my house? I go to his house and he's nervous. And he said, man, it's wild. What I'm going to tell you is wild. And he says it like 15 times. And I stop him and I said, Pastor Landon, if you have a rebuke for me, just bring it. I'm a grown man. I can take it. And he goes, rebuke? No, I'm nervous to tell you what God told me. And I said, well, you have to tell me what God told you. If God told you to talk to me, and he says, we're asking you to pray. And I told God, Yaku's going to say no. This is Pastor Landon, but we ask you to pray about being the lead campus pastor and planting Mercy Culture Church in Washington, D.C. And I remember telling myself, don't blink. Don't give him a tell. Don't give him a sign. Don't tell him yes. Don't tell him no. And then the Lord started speaking to me, and I end up at the Million Women event with Lou Engle on the Mall in Washington, D.C. And I'm speaking there in front of, I think it was 478,000 people. And my back is to the Capitol. Now, what people didn't know is we were gearing up to potentially run for a Senate office. And we were being courted, my wife and I. And I was praying about it. No decision was made. And I, in the middle of my speech, you can see this on YouTube, the Lord says to me in real time, as I'm speaking about human trafficking and talking about women, that there's redemption and you can lay your trauma down and Jesus can heal you, right? And Louis Hill's on stage and we're there and there's 478,000 people on the Mall. God says, turn around. And I take the mic from my mouth. I turn around and I stare at the Capitol. And God says to me, what if I want to send you to that building? And I'm thinking to myself, I've been in that building a lot. But I knew that's not what he was saying. So I walk off stage. As I walk off stage, God says to me, you're not running for office. I call my wife and said, Philippa, I'm not running for office. She says, I know. And as Pastor Lannon Schott speaks to me, God starts saying, this is what I was saying. We go into 4 months of prayer. Pastor Lannon calls me, gives me a deadline, says, hey, you got to know by this date. I walk in and I said, this is what happened. I went back to the Capitol, sat on a bench in front of a coffee company called The Good Company, great coffee and donuts, and I stare at the Capitol. I'm saying, God, is this your will? I cannot move my family to Washington, D.C. if it's not your will. I dare not do something. And you cannot take me away from JBM. And the Lord says, I will never take you away from JBM.
2: Sure.
1: This is going to advance the fight against human trafficking. But we have to anchor the church in Washington, D.C. And I see in the sky three yeses. Yes, yes, yes. And the Lord says, this is my will.
0: All right, folks, we are out of time for today. That was Tim Barton interviewing Yaku Buyan. That was segment two. That means we got the conclusion tomorrow. So if you missed any of the programming before this, not just the first part of the Yaku Buyan interview, but any of our other programming as well, including the Good News Friday programs, Foundations of Freedom Thursday, the interviews we do throughout the week, all of that is available at our website, wallbuilders.show. 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Be that force multiplier. You be the catalyst
2: for restoring biblical values and constitutional principles. And make sure you tune in tomorrow for the conclusion of the interview of Tim Barton with Jacob Williams. 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
1: Hi, my name is Bianca, and I'm a real estate buyer. There's three things that I think stand out to me about Michelle, and one of those things would be her integrity. Michelle holds a lot of integrity with her business, and she wants to make sure that her clients are treated with respect and that they are able to trust her. She helps you to feel safe and secure and comfortable, and she handles your information, your personal confidential information, with the utmost respect. And that to me says a lot, knowing that your information is private and that she respects that about her clients. Another thing about Michelle, I believe, is that she is dependable. She's somebody that you can trust, rely on. She's available when you need her. She's gonna work as hard as she can for her clients. And it's really not about the money for Michelle, it's about her work. She takes a lot of pride in her work, and she's gonna do the best job she can for you, no matter what it costs, no matter what it takes. So you can really depend on Michelle to get the job done, not only quickly, but with care. She cares about her clients. And another thing about Michelle is she's very adaptable. Her ability to connect with her customers, regardless of what background they're from, where they live, where they wanna live, their income status, she's able to adapt and connect with her clients on a personal level and on a professional level. So it makes it easy for her clients to feel comfortable during the process, which I think is really important. You want it to be something that's fun, stress-free, and comfortable, and Michelle's able to do that for us. I recommend Michelle as a realtor because she will get the job done. She will do it with care. She will do it with passion. And she will make sure that it's done timely. She will be available for all your needs, and she's somebody that you can trust.
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4: 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The Lord is near to the brokenhearted. Throughout my own life, there have been seasons when I have been heartbroken over circumstances that were completely out of my control. They were painful times, and honestly, I wondered if I would make it through. But in those moments, I cried out to the Lord. Psalms 34:17-18 says, "The righteous cry out, and the Lord hears and rescues them from all their troubles. The Lord is near to the brokenhearted and saves those who are crushed in spirit." What a beautiful promise. When we belong to the Lord, we never cry out in vain. He hears us. He draws near to us in our deepest pain and meets us right where we are. When we've reached the end of our own strength and have nothing left to give, that's often when we experience His strength the most. The Lord gently lifts us up, carries our burdens, and surrounds us with His love and peace. His strength is far greater than anything we could ever accomplish on our own. If you're walking through heartbreak today, don't try to carry it by yourself. Cry out to the Lord. He is near. He hears you, and He will sustain you. Be a blessing to someone today and encourage it forward. You've been listening to an Encourage It Forward moment from Creative Encouragement Ministries. 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
1: This final phrase, for yours is the kingdom, the power, and the glory forever. Amen. It's like that white star twinkling in the shadows. It reminds us of what is true and good and real and beautiful, that no matter how dark it gets down here, in the end, the shadow is only a small and passing thing. There is light and high beauty forever beyond its reach. Kingdom, power, glory forever.
2: Welcome to Living Hope with Pastor Philip Miller. I'm Pastor Larry McCarthy. We're so glad you've joined us today in this series through the Sermon on the Mount. And beloved, in this dark world, I'm so glad that God has revealed himself and his glory through his word. Now, Pastor Philip, reflecting on this passage, it actually grows our appreciation for the way God has revealed himself to us.
3: Yeah, it does. So the end of the Lord's Prayer, if you look at any modern translation, there's actually brackets around this last phrase. Yours is the kingdom, the power, the glory forever. Amen. And those brackets will have usually a little footnote that says the earliest and best manuscripts don't have these words in the actual original manuscripts. And that could at first maybe disturb us a little bit, but as we dig into it, it actually increases our confidence that what we have is actually the living word of God that will endure forever. You know, heaven and earth will pass away, but the word of God will endure. And so that's where we're going today. We're going to talk about a little textual criticism as we dig into the beginning here of this, as we study this final phrase, the kingdom, power, and glory.
2: Now, you want to stay tuned after the message because Pastor Philip is going to talk about the trustworthiness of the Bible, how it came to us. But now, we go to the pulpit of the Moody Church as we continue to reflect on God's revealed glory. This is part one of the sermon, Kingdom, Power, and Glory.
3: Come to the final phrase of the Lord's Prayer as it's been recited over these many years. For yours is the kingdom and the power and the glory forever. Amen. It is a grand crescendo of what has been, for the last few weeks, kind of a sobering prayer, if you think about it. The last three petitions we've looked at have been cries for mercy in a dark and battered world. Amidst all the scarcity and hunger, give us this day our daily bread. Amidst all the sin and bitterness and anger in the world, forgive us our debts as we also have forgiven our debtors. And amidst all the dangers, toils, and snares, lead us not into temptation, but deliver us from evil. These are desperate prayer requests for desperate times. And then all of a sudden, like a beam of light piercing through the darkness, we get this ending, kingdom, power, glory, forever, amen. I'm reminded of one of my favorite passages in The Return of the King by J.R.R. Tolkien, where Sam and Frodo are nearly spent. They're bringing the Ring of Power to be destroyed at Mount Doom. They're there on the slag heaps amidst all of the parchedness. They're parched and feeble and despairing. And this is what Tolkien writes. They're peeping among the cloud rack above a dark tor high up in the mountains. Sam saw a white star twinkle for a while. And the beauty of it smote his heart as he looked up out of that forsaken land, and hope returned to him. For like a shaft clear and cold, the thought pierced him that in the end the shadow was only a small and passing thing. There was light and high beauty forever beyond its reach. This final phrase, for yours is the kingdom, the power, and the glory forever. Amen. It's like that white star twinkling in the shadows. It reminds us of what is true and good and real and beautiful, that no matter how dark it gets down here, in the end, the shadow is only a small and passing thing. There is light and high beauty forever beyond its reach. Kingdom, power, glory forever. Today we also kick off our missions week. We're celebrating the mission of God and the good news of Jesus throughout Chicago and to the very ends of the earth, to the nations. And I hope to show you today that this Lord's Prayer, the way it ends, is a great commission prayer. Kingdom, power, glory forever is the perfect end to the Lord's Prayer, and it's the perfect beginning to our missions week. So grab your Bibles. We're going to be in Matthew chapter 6, verses 9 to 13. As has been our practice in this sort of mini-series in the Lord's Prayer, let's read this prayer out loud together. Jesus introduces it saying, "Pray then like this." Now let's recite it together. "Our Father in heaven, hallowed be your name. Your kingdom come, your will be done on earth as it is in heaven. Give us this day our daily bread, and forgive us our debts as we also have forgiven our debtors. And lead us not into temptation, but deliver us from evil. For yours is the kingdom and the power and the glory forever. Amen." Amen. Now, by show of hands, how many of you have been wondering over the past few weeks why this last phrase, kingdom, power, glory, forever, is in brackets on the screen? How many of you have been wondering that? How many of you have snooped around in your Bible, and if you have a modern translation, realize that this phrase is either not included or it's relegated to the footnotes. It has little notes on it that say the earliest and best manuscripts don't have this phrase, and that's been bugging you. How many of you, this is bothering you? Okay. So why is this? Well, for 14 centuries, like all ancient documents, the scriptures were hand-copied by scribes before the printing press. To this day, we have some 5,800 Greek New Testament manuscripts. And when it comes to this passage, the very earliest and best, most reliable manuscripts we have do not include this phrase, "For yours is the kingdom, the power, and the glory forever. Amen." The majority of later manuscripts, lower quality copies, do have it. And this creates a little bit of an interesting scenario. Some of the manuscripts have it, but include notations, little marks, or comments on the side that say that some of the manuscripts don't have it, others do. So what's going on here? Well, just for example, this is an image of a manuscript called GA 1424. It's a 9th century manuscript. It used to be housed right here in Chicago until it was repatriated to Greece back in 2016. Some of you will remember that story. It does include, "Yours is the kingdom, power, and the glory forever. Amen." It includes it in the text. But it has a note, and you can see it on this far left margin. There's some handwriting there, and the scribe notes here that the ending of the Lord's Prayer, this benediction, is not in some of the manuscripts that he had available to him, but he's got others that have the manuscript, have the benediction in it, and so he's choosing, when in doubt, don't leave it out, and he's copying it in, but he's making a note because he's not sure what he's doing, okay? It's very interesting. This is part of, you know, the manuscript tradition. Now, the scholars I trust, and it's the vast majority of New Testament scholars today, agree that this last sentence was not originally a part of the prayer when Jesus gave it to us. The question then is, how did it end up in the manuscript tradition? Well, here's probably what happened. We know from the Didache, which is a text of church teaching from the early 2nd century, that the Lord's Prayer was included and used in liturgy and worship in the early church. And so when they got to the end of the Lord's Prayer, it sort of hangs there, right? "Deliver us from evil." And it just wants something else if you're going to recite it in public worship. And since nearly all Jewish prayers end with a benediction giving glory to God, what it appears is that the early church made a sort of benediction to slap onto the end of the Lord's Prayer whenever they recited it in worship. And they modeled it off of 1 Chronicles 29, which is a prayer that David gives us. I'll read it to you just so you can kind of hear the flavor of it. "Blessed are you, O Lord, the God of Israel, our Father, forever and ever. Yours, O Lord, is the greatness and the power and the glory and the victory and the majesty, for all that is in the heavens and the earth are yours. Yours is the kingdom, O Lord, and you are exalted as head over all. Both riches and honor come from you, and you rule over all. In your hand are power and might, and in your hand is to make great and to give strength to all. And now we thank you, our God, and praise your glorious name. So when the Lord's Prayer was recited in the liturgy in the church, they added this phrase, for yours is the kingdom, the power, the glory forever. Amen. We know that's what they did. Well, it was only a matter of time until some scribe is on autopilot, right? And he's copying and he remembers how they pray it in the churches. And so he just adds it in and goes, oops, wait a minute, make a little note on the side. This is how we do it in worship. It's not actually part of the text. Later, someone's confused, doesn't know what to do. Why, when in doubt, don't leave it out. Right? And what, I mean, would you omit this if you were hand copying scriptures? Would you just skip over this section? No. So you just incorporate it in. And so that's what happens. So the earliest, best manuscripts don't have it, and then it kind of creeps in over time. So that's where that phrase comes from. Now, having just explained that this phrase is not original to the Lord's Prayer as Jesus gave it, we're still going to study it this morning. Why? Because number one, it's biblical. Based largely on 1 Chronicles 29, okay? Secondly, it's familiar. It's been loved and recited down through the years. Many of us have memorized the Lord's Prayer this way. And it's ancient. It goes all the way back, as far as we know, to the very beginning of the 2nd century, which is the first generation that the disciples, handed everything off to. And so our brothers and sisters have prayed this for almost 2 millennia. So we're going to look at it.
2: 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I'm Pastor Larry McCarthy. And, you know, before we start our discussion today, I want to take a moment to thank the generous listeners who make this program possible. Now, if you'd like to partner with us, we have a resource we'd love to send you as our thank you. You simply go to livinghopeoffer.com or call us 1-800-215-5001. We're glad you've joined us today as we explore how God has preserved His Word for His glory. Now, Pastor Philip, in the sermon that we just heard, you made some references to things that are not in the original manuscript, but there are other places in Scripture where that occurs as well. My question, and I'm sure our listeners have it too, how are we supposed to treat instances like that?
3: Yeah, that's a really good question. So first of all, the conclusion, let me give you the conclusion up front. The conclusion is you can trust your Bible.
2: Amen.
3: Okay. So now let me get a little more detailed an explanation. So we have an abundance of riches when it comes to New Testament manuscripts. We have 5,800 Greek manuscripts, 10,000 Latin manuscripts. We've got thousands of other versions and translations. So when you add it all up, it's a huge pile of historical evidence and manuscripts for the New Testament. So what that does, though, is that all these manuscripts were hand copied for 14 centuries.
2: That's
3: just
2: right.
3: Scribes doing it by hand. And you know how when you're hand copying something, you kind of have to look at one document and then go write it over here and then look back. There's so many opportunities for error. You can misspell things. You can get word order jumbled. You can skip lines. Like the same word might be in two different lines. And when you go back, your eyes grab the second occurrence of the word and you just omit the gap in between, right? And so what happens is hand copying manuscripts just by nature, and this is true of every ancient document, they get little errors in them. Okay. And so when we think about manuscript transmission, that's how the New Testament came down to us for many, many years. Scribes copying, making small mistakes, sometimes correcting them, sometimes they catch them, sometimes they don't. And then the next guy copies off the next copy and all things like that, okay? But what we end up with is a whole handful of lots of little variations, most of which, 99%, fall into the category of non-meaningful and non-viable. So non-meaningful means they're mistakes that make no sense, right? So they butcher something, they mess up the sentence, and it doesn't read smooth, and it's clear there's a problem. It's not a meaningful change or whatever. Some of it's just a change that doesn't actually have any import. So it's a spelling variation. It doesn't matter. Everyone knows, you know, my daughter, her name is Claire. You can spell Claire like three different ways, right? It doesn't matter. We know who we're talking about, right?
4: Yes.
3: Even if you spell it different ways. So those like non-meaningful changes. Then you have non-viable. Non-viable means there's no chance it's an original reading, and we can tell that because the earliest and best manuscripts don't have it, but later manuscripts have them. And so somewhere along the line, it just encroaches into the text, and it's very easy to see this doesn't go back. This is a later edition or whatever. What you're left with is 1% of the textual variations that are both meaningful and viable. And when it comes to those variations, there is no essential doctrine of the Christian faith that would rise or fall on the variants in question. So everything we believe as Christians, the death, burial, resurrection, the forgiveness of sins, all the great doctrines of the faith, they are not at stake when we're talking about this. It's small word changes. Let me give you one example of a thing that happens all the time. Wherever Jesus' name is in the text, it has a tendency to grow. Okay. So if it's just Jesus, over time, the scribes will accidentally say the Lord Jesus, and then it becomes the Lord Jesus Christ, or the Lord and Savior, Jesus Christ. And of course, what's that coming from? It's coming from reverence and worship and people's habits of how they pray and refer to the Lord.
4: Yes.
3: And so what happens is you get little things like that, and then once it's in the text, if you've got two texts in front of you and one says Jesus and the other one says the Lord Jesus, and you have to pick which one am I going to copy into my fresh text? Mm. Which one are you going to pick? You're going to include the Lord Jesus, right? Why would you not? When in doubt, don't leave it out, right? And so what happens is the text tends to grow over time slightly, and usually in those kinds of ways. And so there are really only three main texts where that come down to these big textual decisions that are still in question. So you've got the woman caught in adultery in John 7 and 8. Remember that beautiful story? He who has, you know, he who is without sin cast the first stone. Yes. The stylistic notes in that text, as it's written, is clear that it's probably not the Apostle John who's writing that text. In fact, it gets inserted in various places in the manuscript tradition. So it's probably not John, but it has all the earmarks of historicity. Mm. And so I think it's a true story about Jesus and what he really did. It's just John didn't write it. And so that's one of them. Another one is the long ending of the Gospel of Mark. The Gospel of Mark just famously ends with, and they saw that the tomb was empty and they went away afraid. Bum, bum, bum, dumb. It just hangs there. And so there's been four or six, I think, different manuscripts that have been additions that suggested endings that have been concocted over the years and inserted there. And they're all of them not original. And so that's the second one. And then there's the 1 John chapter 5, what's called the Johannine comma. The text reads, there are three on earth that bear witness, the spirit, the water, and the blood. And there was a scribe that made a little notation back in history and said, and there are three in heaven, the Father, the Son, and the Holy Spirit, you know. And it was never in the tradition of the Greek text. It was in the Latin text. And so when they made the one of the early editions, they put it, it was a diglot. They had Latin on one side and Greek on the other side. This is very late. And when they went to do it, there was a gap. The Greek tradition never had that phrase. And, but the Latin did, and they didn't know what to do. And so someone made to order a manuscript that would fill in the gap. And that's how it ended up in. So that certainly doesn't go back. We know the exact story of where that came from. So those are the three big ones. Everything else in the New Testament is super stable. Those are the three big texts that, that people debate over. And in each case, we actually pretty much know what happened, and it shouldn't really bother us. And again, no major doctrine of the Christian faith hinges on these disputed texts. So what we have is a miraculously, amazingly preserved testimony of Scripture.
4: Amen.
3: That we can actually go and rely on. Like, God has kept his word, not in a way that would just be like, you know, preserved in a vacuum, but through the dynamics of human interaction, which is actually more impressive when you think of it. Over all this time, God's word has endured, and we can trust it.
4: Amen.
2: Pastor Philip, you're not going to find any of that discussion that we just had in the one volume set of Systematic Theology or Strong's Exhaustive Concordance. This is something you have actually studied out. In fact, you've written on this topic. It's part of one of your thesis, right?
3: Yeah, it is. I did a lot of work on this, and it's personally valuable to me because it's a question people ask. How can I trust my Bible?
2: You know?
3: And the reality is we have more New Testament manuscripts bearing witness to this Bible than any other ancient history. The other ancient histories that are around the same time, we've got like 6, 8, 30 at times copies. We have 5,800 Greek manuscripts alone bearing witness to the New Testament. And all the histories we have, there's a huge gap between when they were originally written and when the first copy we actually have in existence. Like centuries. But with the scriptures, it's down to decades. Hmm. The earliest papyrus fragment we have, everyone agrees, is at least 125 AD. So written within 60 years of your New Testament. And that's a copy. We know it's a copy. So it's copying something that was earlier. And some scholars think it could be as early as 75 AD. So within just a couple decades. So our manuscript tradition goes way back, way early, close to the text, and it gives us a huge reason to know we can trust our Bibles.
2: God went to such incredible lengths to give us his word that tells us something about his heart for us, doesn't it?
3: Yeah, it's his love letter, isn't it?
2: Yes.
3: He's pursuing us with his word. He's giving us truth and clarity so we can know him, so we can get right with him through Jesus Christ by responding what he's done to pursue us in love and send his son. It's the greatest story ever told, and it's true, amen. And it will endure forever.
2: Amen and amen and amen. You can trust the word of God because it is true. It's always been true. It's true now, and it always will be true. You know, beloved, when you see the incredible lengths God went to preserve his word for us through the centuries, it changes things. It gives you a rock-solid foundation to stand on, something that won't move no matter the shifting sands. Now, in a culture that wants to tell you all beliefs are equal, treating every religion like another path that leads to the same destination, the Word of God remains, revealing the face of God in the person of Jesus Christ. To help you understand and proclaim that unique truth, we're offering Pastor Erwin Lutzer's essential book, Christ Among Other Gods. 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

0: As we get older, we may not be able to do everything we did when we were young, and we may retire from our jobs when we reach a certain age. But today on Truth for Life, Alistair Begg reminds us why, no matter how many years we've lived, we still have work to do for God. Let's open our Bibles to the book of Daniel, chapter 10.
1: It is important to realize that the third year of Cyrus, the king of Persia, is a marker for us to recognize what is going on elsewhere. And here you need to turn to Ezra and to chapter 1 for just a moment in order that you can get a hold of this. Ezra chapter 1 reads, in the first year of Cyrus, king of Persia, that the word of the Lord by the mouth of Jeremiah might be fulfilled, the Lord stirred up the spirit of Cyrus, king of Persia, so that he made a proclamation throughout all of his kingdom and also put it in writing. So what have we seen? We have seen that that God enabled Nebuchadnezzar to take the people of God into exile. Now he has prophesied, Jeremiah 25, that the end of this time would come and there would be the opportunity of repatriation. How was it going to be possible for the people to get back to Jerusalem? Well, God says, I'm going to take care of it. And so he stirs up Cyrus. He puts it in the heart of Cyrus, if you like. And Cyrus publishes it abroad that anybody that would like to go back up to Jerusalem is now free to go. And he says, I will try and enable you as you head out. And so a number of them leave. But interestingly, Daniel doesn't leave. I wonder, does that strike you the way it strikes me? Wouldn't you have thought that Daniel would be the first person? Wouldn't you think that he would say, now listen, we're going back, and I have been very, very important in this whole program, and I'm going to be at the front of the parade. I want you to make sure that everybody sees me, everybody knows me, and that it will be credit will be given where credit is due. Well, there's none of that, is there? Now, there wouldn't be, and he who is humble and contrite in spirit and who trembles at the word. Well, I suppose part of the reason that he wasn't going back is that he didn't want to go back. He wasn't as physically commanding as he would have been as a younger man. And after all, there were people like Ezra and Nehemiah and their helpers who were put in position ostensibly in order that they might do the heavy lifting. So Daniel stays and he does some heavy lifting of his own. What is that heavy lifting? He prays. His faithfulness is revealed in listening to the word of God and seeking the face of God. And as he seeks the face of God, having understood the great conflict that is about to come, he prays for the people of God immediately in their return to Jerusalem and in the awareness of the conflict that will ensue following that return. In other words, quite remarkably, he is committed to a project in which he himself had no immediate part, and the conclusion of which he would not live to see. Seems to me that that is one of the great tests, especially as we continue in life. People have told me for 32 years now that Cleveland is on the way back. Apparently. I love Cleveland. It's my home. I mean no disrespect. But it's still got a long way to go. I mean, I can't go to Higbee's and haven't been able to go to Higbee's and Twigbee's and everything for Christmas. Now it's a casino on the way back, apparently. So, without doing a disservice to the town planners and everything else, the missing link, it seems to me, in a city like this or in other cities, is to have leaders who are prepared to lead even though they may not see the fulfillment of their vision. Even though they may not live long enough to realize the radical transformation that is involved. If we only want to operate on that which is immediately gratifying to us, then we will probably never make a dent. The real test is in those who are prepared to see beyond the parameters, beyond the horizon, and to give themselves in faithfulness to that which they will never themselves enjoy. And that's exactly what you have here in Daniel. He is engaged in this, even though it is not his to see. That, you see, is part of the reason that we pray for our unsaved kids and our unconverted grandchildren, in the hope that one of the posthumous joys of heaven will be to see then in that day the answer to our prayers, that God has actually fulfilled his covenant promises and that for which we have labored long and prayed long and never saw the end to may be ours to enjoy in that day. He was faithful. Secondly, he was also fearful. I'm not going to go all the way through the chapter. You can see how many times that notion comes across. The reports that found their way back to him presumably did not become the occasion of immediate gladness. In fact, we're told that he was mourning for 3 weeks. His life was devastated both by the vision and presumably by the reports that came. For your homework, you can read in Ezra chapter 4. And there in Ezra chapter 4, you discover that although the building project had begun, it soon came to a crashing halt. As soon as people realized what was going on and that their focus was still on this God of Abraham, Isaac, and Jacob, they said, we want no part in that, we want to oppose that, and eventually it all stops. And it is in abeyance until you get the beginnings of Nehemiah, when Nehemiah is sad in the presence of the king in Susa, the capital, and eventually he goes up and picks up the project that had come to a halt. And so there is a reason as to why it is that Daniel would be as fearful as he proves himself to be. I find it greatly helpful that he is at one and the same time faithful and fearful. You see, you might think if you're faithful, then you won't be fearful. And if you're fearful, you can't be faithful. But in actual fact, I think faithful and fearful is an understandable combination. You certainly find it all the way through the Bible. Gideon, you're a mighty man of valor. I think you got the wrong person, Lord. I am the least, I am the smallest. I am Jeremiah, you will be the prophet to the nations. I can't hardly speak. I'm only a youth. What would I do? Moses, you're the man for Pharaoh. Go to Pharaoh and say, let my people go. I'm no good at that, God. My brother, he's a good public speaker, but I'm not your man. And he who was faithful unto death, who received the crown of life in the Garden of Gethsemane, said, if it might be at all possible, let this cup pass from me. Faithful and fearful. You see, Daniel denies the notion of the kind of rugged driving personality. And instead, we find him not so much on his knees telling people what to do, as on his knees asking God what he should do. So, faithful and fearful. And that's why, incidentally, the first word to him from the angelic visitor in verse 12 is, fear not. And when he had spoken this word to me, I stood up trembling, and he said to me, fear not. You don't have to tell people to fear not if they're not afraid. And thirdly, frail. Frail. It's very straightforward, isn't it? He was faithful, he was fearful, and he was frail. The receiving of this word and the vision laid a great burden on him. The conflict was going to be severe. The conflict was going to involve suffering among the people of God. And his frailty is apparent. He is finding himself in a trance. He's finding himself once again thrown down and on his face. He is struck dumb. His encounter with the majesty and the greatness of God doesn't put him on TV to tell people his amazing story, but actually puts him once again face down. And so what is the word to him? Well, verse 18, and again, one having the appearance of a man touched me and strengthened me. And he said, O man greatly loved, fear not, peace be with you. And here we go, be strong and of good courage. It's similar to the word of God to Joshua, isn't it? And the word of God throughout the Bible. Now, when we think along these lines and we realize that our lives are but a shadow, they're but a breath, we're here today, we're gone tomorrow, we do well just to pause for a moment and see whether this picture in Daniel's life does not have a particular word to say to a certain demographic in this room. I am part of that demographic, and those of you who are not still have to listen to what I'm about to say. I'm speaking now, I'm addressing those who were born a little earlier than others, who have lived into the closing chapters of our lives, recognizing that God, in his purposes, has brought us here, and making sure that we realize that in doing so, he has given to us maturity as a gift. We haven't lived this long by chance, and it may well be that our best days are in front of us. Despite the fact that everything in our culture says, there's not much chance of that. You might as well go and fossilize in Florida because you've got nothing to do and nothing to say. Take your retirement package and make a run for the border, and so it goes on. And when we're tempted to do that, especially in Christian terms and in Christian circles and in the realm of church work, we are in real danger. Therefore, I suggest to you that it is important to take a leaf from Daniel's book. Daniel is not looking back to the good old days. If we had spent time with Daniel, we would have not found him saying, you know, let me tell you about what it was like 70 years ago. I was really on my game then. I mean, we had it going, myself and a few of my friends. Wow, if I could only explain all of that to you, it's terrific. You wouldn't have found him doing that. Nor would you have found him involved in regrets or in recriminations, and certainly not in nostalgia. No, he knows that he is at this point in time and he has a work to do. His work is not the same as the work of those who are repatriated. His work is not the work of building with Ezra and Nehemiah. His work now is to continue to do what God has enabled him to do. That is to listen to the voice of God and to seek the face of God and to pray for the people of God. What an amazing privilege. What an amazing privilege. And if you find yourself at all discouraged, disheartened, thinking that somehow or another you are beyond the pale, that you've got nothing, no real contribution to make anymore, then pay careful attention to this. There is work to be done. The vision has underpinned for him the vital necessity of turning to God in wholehearted devotion, wholehearted dependence, and confessing that we can do nothing and God alone can work. In other words, in 2 Corinthians 4 terms, confessing the fact that we are actually old clay pots. Old clay pots. Now you could, if I was a different kind of preacher, I'd say, turn to the person next to you and say, you are an old clay pot. But I'm not going to do that. But you can do it when you get home. And some of you are thinking it right now. But the fact is we are. We're increasingly cracked. We've been around for a long time. We no longer look the way we once looked. Physically, there is a degenerative aspect to it. Emotionally, that may be the case. Certainly in terms of cognitive memory loss and all these other things. We recognize that. But God has purposed to bring us to this day, to this particular Sunday, in order that we might recognize that it's not over till it's over. And if it isn't over, then we must recognize that untold numbers of unknown, faithful, frail, fearful, prayerful servants will be revealed in glory. Untold numbers of unknown people. In other words, when we read in the Bible about the nature of what it will be to see Christ and to be made like him and to receive the crowns that he has purposed for those who are his own, none of us will be disappointed with what we receive. But we will be surprised, I think, without being disappointed. And we'll say, how in the world did that elderly Mrs. So-and-so end up in such a beautiful place? She never seemed to do anything in the church at all. Well, what do you know? What do you know? The God who sees in secret will reward her openly. Well, she didn't have a profile. He didn't have a profile. He was never up front. He never did anything at all, apparently. Oh, you don't realize that the faithful, fearful, unknown ones may be the very first while having been last, and that those of us who were apparently first have been moved a little further down the food chain, and understandably so. None of us will be disappointed. It will all be perfect on that day. Well, you say you're a little steamed up about this, aren't you? Well, I am a little, yes, I must say. Must be feeling my age. In actual fact, my trip to Ireland generated some of this in me. As I was studying the Bible, I found myself going in this direction. And it's partly because my visit to the north of Ireland last week was the occasion of a number of sort of painful discoveries. At one point, as I was sitting in the congregation, someone referred to the older people in the group, older people being anybody over the age of 60. I said, okay, well, that's me. And then also I found out that I qualify to travel on the buses for free. Which is, I guess, supposed to, it's a compensation for the fact that you're on your way out, you know? And then I thought, well, that'll be good. As a Scotsman, it appeals to me. And anything for free is absolutely terrific. But in actual fact, it really came across to me when I was saying goodbye to a couple that I had known when I was there previously when I was 45 years of age. That was my last visit to this particular church. And I said to the couple, I said, well, go on your way, go home, and I will go home. And if we continue on the 18-year cycle, then I'll be back.

0: killed by terrorists, and she was imprisoned for 5 or 6 months during that time. And after 20 years, she finally came home. Her biography will repay your reading. It's called Give Me This Mountain. That is an autobiography, and in it she recognizes the fact that she was not an obvious candidate for missionary service. Indeed, she says that she almost failed to be enlisted in the ranks of missionary endeavor with the Worldwide Evangelization Crusade. And the reason she said that she was going to fail was because of her failings. And that was that she was a bit of a know-it-all. She was phenomenally stubborn, and she had an ingrained inability to work with others. And yet God took her up and crushed her a little. And the story of her life is actually the story of treading deep, deep, dark valleys and getting a glimpse of mountains. And the autobiography is, of course, the title of it is taken from Caleb, Give Me This Mountain. Here I am today, 85 years old, and still as strong as I was at the first. It's an amazing thing. And I found out that she was living, she had been taken into a nursing home just a few miles from where I was taking and staying. And so I asked to borrow a car, and I went to see her. And she's had a stroke. She's 90 years old. She was paralyzed all down her left side. And as we sat together, she never said a word. If you know Helen, she has amazing eyes, beautiful eyes, but scary eyes. You know, you could never, if you were burbling on, you could tell without her saying anything that she knew you were just burbling on. Anyway, her hair was nice. Her glasses were clean. They had cared for her. And she laid in her bed. And I had to do all the talking, which was really hard for me. And eventually we read from the Bible. She listened as I read, and then we held hands as we prayed. And as I prayed, she squeezed my hands. And so the time was gone, and I said, I have to leave now. And if Sue knew that I was here, she would send you her love. And the lady who was in the room who had been caring for her, a lady by the name of Pat, said to her, Helen, do you have a greeting for Alistair to take back to Sue? And nothing happened. And she said, oh, come on now, Helen. Do you have a blessing for Alistair and Sue? And she moved her head just ever so slightly in her pillow, and she turned towards me. And at this level of volume, she said 4 words. Keep on keeping. Keep on keeping on. Seems to be the lesson here, isn't it? 86, 88 years old. Not nostalgia, not regret, not a fascination with himself, but an ongoing commitment to the vision that God has given him. And the fulfillment of God's purposes. You see, in the life of an individual and in the life of a church, it will be this overarching reality which will galvanize, sustain, develop, and quicken us for the coming generations. You see, when we talk about building into the next generation, this is not hot air. Some of us have got to be a little more diligent than we've been. And step up to the privilege that we enjoy. And even though we're frail, and even though we're fearful, with God's help, we can be faithful. And as the chapter ends, of course, Daniel is consumed with the fact that eventually this one who is to come will reign forever and forever.
1: 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Alistair will return in just a minute. Here at Truth for Life, we strive to offer biblically solid books we can recommend to you, books that will provide insight into a broad range of God's truth. And this month, we're recommending a book called The Story of God and Us. It covers the entirety of Scripture. It's a sequential retelling of the story of the entire Bible, God's overarching plan for our salvation. As you read this book, you'll see the author pointing out important lessons and warnings along the way. Specifically, what are we supposed to learn from those who faithfully trusted God, even through trials,

0: and those who didn't. You'll be prompted to think deeply about your own faithfulness to God, His faithfulness to you, and how you fit into His eternal story. The Story of God and Us is a compelling book. You'll find it hard to put down. And if you've never read all the way through the Bible, this is a book that will help you connect some of the missing dots. 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And before we're done here today, let me remind you, if you are in pastoral ministry, the Basics Conference is just around the corner. It takes place the end of September in Valencia, California. It's a great time of Bible study, worship, fellowship that will encourage both pastors and seminary students to do the basics of ministry well. And if you've not secured your seat yet, be sure to register today at basicsconference.org. And if you're a student, there are student discounts available. Now here's Alistair with a closing prayer.
1: Well, Father, thank you that your word is worthy of our study, is worthy of our submission, is worthy of our trust. Thank you that eventually, as we think of Daniel, in all of his willingness to serve you, the living God, we eventually find our gaze caught up in the Lord Jesus Christ himself. And he is the one who urges us to be faithful unto death in order that we might receive the crown of life. Help us to know this morning that in our world, with all of its twists and turns, in all of its chaos and in all of its discord, that Jesus Christ is Lord of all. For we pray in his name. Amen.
0: Thanks for listening today. If you were to receive a prophetic message from God, that sounds kind of like a mountaintop experience. Daniel's experience suggests otherwise, and tomorrow we'll examine his vision and his response. The Bible teaching of Alistair Begg is furnished by Truth for Life, where the learning is for living.
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9: As of February 2026, PoiData.io reports there are 13,478 churches in Canada, which is one church for every 3,000 Canadians. That is a long way from the goal of Church Planting Canada, which is a living church for every 1,000 Canadians. The highest number of churches are in Ontario and Alberta, one-third of them in Ontario. It is likely that there are many more churches in Canada than being reported, with many of Canada's newest immigrants being Christians and starting churches to reach their cultural community. Like many Christians in our world today, the believers in Thessalonica were being persecuted for their faith in Jesus Christ. It wasn't easy in a day when proclaiming Caesar as Lord was critical to a good life to instead proclaim that Jesus alone is Lord. So when the Apostle Paul wrote his second letter to the followers of Jesus in that northern Greek city, he did so to encourage them to stand strong in Jesus. He begins by addressing the body of Christ there. 2 Thessalonians 1 verse 1 begins, "To the church of the Thessalonians in God our Father and the Lord Jesus Christ." God loves his people and knows how difficult it can be as one of his faithful followers. Jesus experienced the worst the world can throw at a person throughout his ministry, and he experienced the loneliness that comes when his friends fell asleep when he needed them in the Garden of Gethsemane. So Jesus gives us each other in the fellowship of believers called the church. It's why we need to be in regular fellowship with other Christians. Being an active part of a local church is critical as we live for Jesus. I'm Bob Beasley, and these have been Words from the Heart.
10: 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To contact us and learn more about the international impact of Bible League Canada, visit us online.
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12: All this week, I'm focusing on a very important, enduring truth, the way we should measure success in our churches. The first measure of maturity is our work produced by faith. Listen carefully to what this means.
13: When Paul referred to our work of faith, he was referring to our living faith, not saving faith. Yes, we're saved by grace through faith. But then Paul wrote that we are his workmanship, created in Christ Jesus for good works, which God prepared ahead of time for us to do. This is our work produced by faith.
12: You see, in his letter to the Ephesians, after Paul said they were Christ's workmanship, created to do good works, he elaborated on what this really means. He picked up this theme in chapter 4 and stated that all believers are to walk worthy of the great calling that we've received. It means that we're to walk in newness of life. We're to walk in love as Christ loved us. We're to walk as children of light. With these thoughts in mind, I'd like to challenge you to read this powerful letter to the Ephesians more than any other New Testament letter. Paul described what it means to be God's workmanship, created in Christ Jesus to do good works. What about your church? To what extent do people see your work produced by faith?
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